0: When people hear what Jesus has done for us, they'll see what Jesus can do for them. That's the essence of sharing the gospel. But what has Jesus done for us? If we've lost sight of how our life has changed, it may be time for some soul searching before we go out soul winning. Today on A New Beginning, Pastor Greg Laurie helps us reignite the passion in our hearts and ignite our afterburners in our efforts to share Christ with those who need to meet Him. Today's study is from the series called Refresh.
1: John chapter 4, verse 3, we read, Jesus left Judea and departed again to Galilee, but he needed to go through Samaria. And he came to a city of Samaria, which is called Sychar, near the plot of ground that Jacob gave to his son Joseph. Now Jacob's well was there. Therefore, Jesus was tired from his journey, and he stopped by a well. It was around the sixth hour. That would be 12 o'clock noon. And a woman of Samaria came to draw water. And Jesus said to her, "Give me a drink." For his disciples had gone away into the city to buy food. Then the woman of Samaria said to him, "How is it that you, being a Jew, would ask for a drink from me, a Samaritan woman? For Jews have no dealings with Samaritans." And Jesus answered and said to her, "If you knew the gift of God and who it is that says to you, 'Give me a drink,' you would have asked him and he would have given you living water." This is a perfect example of how to build a bridge to a person. Now, this was an immoral woman, as the story reveals. She had been married and divorced five times, and she was living with some guy at the moment. This is a woman who was ostracized from the rest of the community. She would not have been an educated woman. She didn't know what the Bible said. And so she was living this life that was in opposition to what the Bible teaches. But Jesus does not start with that. He appeals first to her spiritual thirst. He reaches out to her, bringing me to some points now that you might want to write down. The first point is simply this. If you want to evangelize Jesus style, that's what I'm going to call this, Jesus style, it begins with the burden. Again, verse 4, he needed to go through Samaria. As a matter of fact, he did not need to go through Samaria. It was actually way out of the way. He was leaving his country. He was going effectively to another country that was populated by people that were known to be the enemies of Israel. So Jesus leaves his comfort zone, if you will. Jesus leaves his people, goes to this other place, not just to a woman who was a Samaritan, but an immoral woman who was a Samaritan. So when you want to share your faith effectively, it starts with a God-given concern. You have to care about the soul of a person who is not yet a believer. Second point, if you want to evangelize Jesus style, you need to use tact. I already touched on this earlier. Paul used tact there on Mars Hill. We should do the same thing. Isaac Newton said, quote, "Tact is the art of making a point without making an enemy," end quote. And that's a very great way to say it. Now, the woman isn't fully getting what Jesus is saying. And now she starts to effectively argue with him, bringing me to my next point. To share the gospel Jesus style, we must adapt to the situation. John 14, 15, the woman said to him, "Sir, give me this water that I may not thirst, nor come here to draw." She's being sarcastic. "Oh, yeah, you have water to drink? Oh, sir, give me this water that you're talking about." Jesus effectively calls her out. He says in John 4:16, "Why don't you call your husband to come here?" She says, "Well, I have no husband." Jesus says, "That's true. You've had five husbands and you're living with some dude right now." She's like, "Whoa, how did he know that?" She says, "Sir, I perceive that you are a prophet." See, there will come a moment when you're engaging someone, you appeal to their spiritual thirst, but they might ask you a question like, well look, I'm living with my boyfriend or girlfriend or you know, I'm doing drugs. Would I have to give that up to follow Jesus? You might say, well, I don't want to say, you know, yes. That might turn them away. No, you need to tell them the truth. Yes, you need to give that up to follow Jesus Christ. You see, sin is keeping you from God. Now, I don't start with those issues, but I'm not going to avoid them when I get to them. They need to know that sin separates them from God. But the solution is a relationship with Jesus. The problem is sin. The solution is Jesus. And so Jesus engages her and tells her what she needs to do. Now, after this woman at the well, here's Jesus. Tell her the truth. She says, sir, I think you might be the Messiah. He goes, loose paraphrase, girl, I am the Messiah. You're speaking with the Messiah. And then we read these words, John 4:28. The woman left her water pot, went away into the city and said to the man, come see a man who told me all things I ever did. Could this be the Christ? That brings me to my final point. Telling your story or sharing your testimony is a powerful bridge for the gospel message. Again, telling your story, also known as your testimony. Now, this is a way of kind of preaching to a person without preaching at them. Let me illustrate. Here's how I might use my story. I might say, well, you know, I was 17 years old. I was using drugs. My life was empty. And I saw these Christians sitting on the front lawn of my high school campus singing about God. And I thought, these people are crazy. These people, you know, fell off the stupid tree and hit every branch on the way down. What's wrong with these people? Why do they believe this? So I'm kind of putting myself in the shoes of the person I'm talking to, because maybe that is actually how they feel at the moment. But then I'll go on to say, but then I tried a new thought on for size. What if this is true? And I quickly dismissed it. It couldn't be true. There's no way it could be true. But again, I thought, what if it's all true? And then a guy got up to speak and he said, Jesus said, you're for me or against me. And I looked at the Christians and I realized I wasn't one of them. And that was the day I prayed and asked Christ into my life. Now, see, I'm telling the story. I'm putting myself in the way I used to think, which may be the way the person I'm talking to is thinking at present. And I'm showing them the transition, how I got from A to B. And in a way, I'm preaching to them because I'm telling them what the preacher said, but I'm not pointing my finger at them, but I'm building the bridge. That's the point of a testimony. It builds the bridge.
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2: 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Let's continue.
1: Just a few tips about sharing your personal story. Don't glorify or exaggerate the past. Don't glorify or exaggerate the past. You know, some people, their testimony gets more dramatic with the telling. I've heard some people talk and tell how they came to Christ, and I hear them a few years later, and wow, a lot more stuff is in that story. Did you just remember that, or are you embellishing it a little bit? You know, don't make your past sound better than your present. I've heard some people say, you know, I used to party. I had money. I had everything. I had women. I was great. But then I came to Christ. Now it's all of a sudden kind of a downer. Like, wait, your old life was miserable. Why are you making your old life sound better than your new life? Someone might be listening to you and thinking, I want your old life, not your new life. I love the way that Paul had perspective on his past. Paul was a very accomplished individual, very intelligent, but he dismissed all of it. He said in Philippians 3, all the things I once thought were so important are gone from my life. Compared to the high privilege of knowing Christ as my Lord, everything I used to think was significant is now insignificant. And then one translation puts it, it's dog dung. And the word that Paul used is that root word, excrement. That stuff, it's like poop. compared to what I have now, he says, I've dumped it in the trash so I could embrace Christ and be embraced by him. Isn't that beautiful? So don't talk about what you gave up for Jesus. Talk about what Jesus gave up for you. I really don't care what you gave up. It's nothing compared to what God has done for you. Talk about how Jesus died on the cross for your sin, how he made the greatest sacrifice of all. It's not about you, it's about him. And you tell your story only to make a beeline to his story, the greatest story ever told. This is where it breaks down for a lot of people. How do you get the person from A to B? How do you get them to come to Jesus? You've shared your testimony. You've shared the gospel. How do you pop the question, if you will? It's a little bit like a marriage proposal. I've heard of some pretty amazing and creative marriage proposals. A friend that proposed to his wife underwater. He had one of those little tablets, you know, you can write underwater. And he wrote, will you marry me? I've heard of people putting it, you know, skywriting, will you marry me? My wife tells me I never properly proposed. She says we were out having dinner and I looked at her and we'd been going out for around, I don't know, 2 years at that point. And I said to her, according to Kathy, well, I guess we're going to get married, huh? And she says, that was my proposal. No, getting down on one knee. No, will you marry me? Here's the ring. No, just, well, I guess we're getting married, huh? Well, that's kind of weak, but at least I said something. So you might ask, how do I actually pop that question? It's as simple as this. After you've shared all those things with a person, you ask them this question. Would you like to ask Jesus Christ to come into your life right now? You need to be led by the Spirit, but the Lord might direct you to ask this question at an unexpected time. Let me tell you a story about a man named Roy. My wife, Kathy, and I would go take walks in the morning, and we came upon this older gentleman that was obviously struggling because he would walk and have to stop. And so we started talking with him. He said, I think I've seen you on TV. I said, yeah, I've been on TV a few times. And are you a preacher? Yes, I'm a preacher. What's your name? My name is Roy. Well, my name is Greg. Nice to meet you, Roy. How you doing? Well, he says, I have a heart condition. And my heart actually will hurt. But I'm exercising and I'm doing everything that I can to, you know, stay strong. And so I started to share the gospel with Roy. Roy's immediately defensive. Oh, my whole family's Christian, he says, and they're always telling me to believe in Jesus. But I have a lot of questions about the Christian faith. I said, well, Roy, what are some of them? So he asked me a couple of the questions and I answer them. And then we say, nice to see you. And that day's over. So the next day, we see Roy again. He goes, I have another question for you, preacher. Sure, Roy, fire. And hits me with the question. I gave him an answer. I see him the next day. I have another question for you. This went on for kind of a long time, a few weeks, actually, with the questions from the skeptical Roy. I wasn't hopeful he was going to believe necessarily, but one day I'm sitting with my wife in our house, and we're actually having a devotion together. We're reading the Bible and we're praying, and I look out my window and literally right in my eye shot, I see Roy just standing there. And I said, Kathy, I think this is Roy's day to come to Christ. So I walked out of my house. I walked up, hey, Roy, how you doing? He says, I'm okay. I'm just stopping. My heart's hurting a little bit. I said, Roy, I'm going to ask you a question. We've had a lot of talks about the questions you have. Yes. Here's my question for you, Roy. Would you like to accept Jesus Christ right now? He said, yes, I would. It was a moment. So I said, let's pray. And I prayed with Roy. It was a beautiful thing. So I gave him a Bible And then I would see him after that. I knew his family. They were all Christian, and they were all very excited. I heard that Roy had come to Christ. So I'd see him the next day, and he goes, "I was just remembering some of the songs I used to sing in church when I was a little boy." And then I saw him the next day, and he says, "My heart's hurting right now, but I'm just thinking of how much pain Jesus went through as he died."

out there walking. And one day we get a knock on our door. There's a young man standing there and he says, "I'm Roy's grandson." I said, "Yes." He says, "I'm sorry to tell you that my grandfather went to be with the Lord, but I want to thank you for sharing the gospel with him. And he loved the Lord and we had such great times together after he had committed his life to Christ." And I was so thankful I popped the question. Maybe I can close by popping the question to you. And I'm talking to somebody right now that needs Jesus. And the problem is no one has ever told you how to actually become a Christian. Let me tell you in the simplest way I can. Let me go back and remind you of something I already said. You're a sinner. Don't take it personally. I'm a sinner. We're all sinners. We've broken God's commandments. We've fallen short of his glory. God loved you so much, he sent his son to die on the cross for your sins. And then Jesus rose again from the dead. And Jesus is literally standing at the door of your life and he is knocking and he is saying, if you will hear his voice and open the door, he will come in. So here's my question. Would you like Jesus Christ to come into your life right now? It's as simple as a prayer. I'll lead you in the same prayer I led Roy in some years ago. Simple prayer where you will just say, "Lord, I want your forgiveness. I want to have my spiritual thirst satisfied. I want to know that when I die, I will go to heaven." If you want Jesus to come into your life, if you want that void in your life filled, if you want your guilt taken away, if you want to go to heaven when you die, if you want to find the meaning and purpose of life, pray this prayer with me right now. I'm going to pray it, and you can pray it out loud or you can pray it quietly in your heart. But would you pray with me? Just pray these words. "Lord Jesus, I know that I am a sinner, but I know that you are the Savior who died on the cross for me and rose again from the dead. Jesus, I choose to follow you from this moment forward. Be my Savior and Lord. Be my God and my friend. In Jesus' name I pray. Amen."

0: 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It's called A Great Awakening, the story of George Whitefield.
1: You have promoted the greatest awakening these colonies have ever seen. Sleeper, awaken!
0: Pastor Greg, there's a scene in the movie where a rather tired, stuffy old preacher reads a scripture with absolutely no conviction, then half-heartedly introduces George Whitefield as the guest speaker. And Whitefield steps up with his thunderous voice and his explosive passion, and the people are just riveted. But at the end, the old preacher is so incensed, he tells Whitefield never to come back again.
2: Mm-hmm.
0: And if I'm remembering right, you had a similar experience when you were a young preacher. Isn't that right?
2: Yeah, it's really true. And if you've seen the Jesus Revolution film, you'll remember that it was depicted there. But basically, I was invited to go speak at a church where another pastor had been

0: speaking previously, but he wasn't coming that week, and they were supposed to tell them they were sending the very young man, Greg Laurie, up to speak. I think I was 18 years old, and they didn't know I was coming. So I walked up to the man that was clearly in charge and made sure everyone knew that, and they said, "Hello, my name is Greg Laurie. I'm from Calvary Chapel, and I've been asked to speak here tonight." He said, "Well, no one told me that you were speaking." "Oh, no, I've been asked to speak." And he goes, "Well, I'm not sure I believe that. Why don't you just go sit there in that pew and we'll wait to see if the other speaker shows up," which was kind of insulting, frankly. And I sat there and I waited because I knew he wasn't coming. I knew he was the guy. And then finally he said, "Okay, you can speak just this one time." Hardly a vote of confidence, but the Lord blessed that night. And that became the beginning of our ministry. And there's a very similar scene in this film that we're offering our listeners called A Great Awakening, where young George Whitfield gets up to speak and the elderly preacher got up and gave him the worst introduction imaginable. And then Whitfield got up there and he began to speak and quickly realized he wasn't going to read from these notes he had written out. He was going to speak more spontaneously. And he pounds the pulpit and dust comes out of the old Bible that was probably never opened. And he begins to preach. And it's one of the greatest scenes in the whole film. In fact, here's the scene. Listen to this.
1: The congregation has grown quite large, presumably in anticipation of our guest speaker, who has excited many of late and created not a little following for himself.
2: I'm very sorry to see you here, Mr. Whitfield.
1: So, without further ado...
2: So's the devil.
1: The Reverend George Whitfield.
2: I will not be a velvet-mouthed preacher.
3: Do not be deceived! You may have a religious head, and yet have the devil in your heart. Our Lord speaks the same words to you as surely as he spoke them to Nicodemus of old. You must be born again.
0: Listen, you're going to love this film. 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
6: You've turned on the light. Tonight, partly cloudy skies with thunderstorms, lows in the mid-60s.
7: The chance of rain and the chance of thunderstorms continues throughout Tuesday into the evening, humid with highs in the mid-80s, overnight temperatures in the mid-60s.
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8: Tasting tasteless water? 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Our tongues can sense five basic tastes: sweet, salty, sour, bitter, and savory. But one study suggests we can sense a sixth taste, tasteless water. The study on mice found that sour taste receptors can also taste water and help mice figure out what's water and what isn't. Well, these receptors also help tell the brain when the mouse's thirst is quenched. This study hasn't been replicated in humans yet, but it seems likely that it could be. The more we learn about God's creation, the more amazing we realize it is. Next time you grab a glass of water, thank our Creator.
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7: Hey, it's Susan with the light word for today. This is from James chapter 1. Verse 19 says, "My dear brothers and sisters, take note of this. Everyone should be quick to listen, slow to speak, and slow to become angry."
10: Welcome to 15 Minutes in the Word with New York Times bestselling author Joyce Meyer. On today's program, Joyce will be teaching from her series, Healing the Soul of a Woman. We've all been hurt, but we don't have to live with the pain from our past. And guys, this message is for you too. God wants to pick up all of our broken pieces and make us whole again. Now, here's Joyce with today's teaching.
11: You may not have anybody to help you. You may not have anybody that understands. You may not have anybody that you think cares. You may feel like you are totally invisible in this earth. But let me tell you tonight, and don't you ever forget it, God sees you. He knows your name. He's got a plan for you. And if you will cry out to him and believe just a little teeny, teeny, teeny, tiny bit, it doesn't even take much more than a mustard seed of faith. If you'll just believe just a little tiny bit, he'll reach down in you there and he'll lift you up out of that pit and he'll set your feet on a rock. Come on, this is a night of hope. A night of hope. The Spirit of the Lord, Jesus said, well, this is Isaiah talking about the coming of the Lord. The Spirit of the Lord is upon me because he has anointed and qualified me to preach the gospel of good tidings to the meek, the poor, and the afflicted. He has sent me to heal the brokenhearted, to proclaim liberty to the physical and the spiritual captives, and the opening of the prison and of the eyes to those who are bound. Now, you know, just about the time you begin to get just a little tiny bit of freedom, someday you'll be walking along and you can kind of feel that pit trying to pull you back in. No, I've spent enough time in that pit. I'm not coming back in again. No, thank you. You know, I spent a lot of my life in self-pity. I felt sorry for myself because I'd been abused. I felt sorry for myself because I had a slow metabolism and I had skinny friends. Well, that's the truth, you know. I mean, I didn't even like people that were skinny. I mean, I couldn't seem to manage to like anybody that didn't have the same problems I had or worse. And I just felt so sorry for myself. I felt sorry for myself because we didn't have much money. I felt sorry for myself, you know, blah, blah, blah, blah, blah, blah, blah, blah. And when I started trying to serve God and wanting to be a powerful woman of God, God said to me, you can be pitiful or powerful, but you're going to take your pick because you can't be both. You can't be both. And I'm throwing that out to you tonight. Do you want to be pitiful or do you want to be powerful? And if you want to be powerful, then you got to give up the pity. God said, I'll give you beauty for ashes, but you can't keep the ashes and have the beauty. So I guess I got to say tonight, are you willing to let go of some things? Are you willing to let go of some attitudes? Are you willing to stop feeling sorry for yourself? Are you willing to be bold and say, if anybody can have freedom, I can have freedom. And I'm not going to shut up, God, until you bless me. Let's be like Jacob. I am not going to let you go until you bless me. I may have a limp all my life, but I'm going to limp off with my blessings. I guess I better get to these 10 points, huh? Chris, don't. When I told Chris I had a 10-point message, she laughed right on the spot. Isaiah 61, verse 7, I love this, love it, love it. Instead of your farmer's shame, you'll have a twofold recompense. Instead of dishonor and reproach, your people shall rejoice in their portion. Therefore, in their land, they shall possess double. Double what they forfeited, and everlasting joy shall be theirs. Double for your trouble. Why? Verse 8, for I, the Lord, love justice. That's just the bottom line. God loves justice. Now, let me tell you something. I know that a lot of you have been through a lot of rough things. But you can let it make you bitter or you can let it make you better. And actually, the things that I went through, I had to make a choice at one point, but they've actually made me strong. I mean, I am strong. Strong inside. I don't quit. I don't give up. If I got a goal, I'm going to go after it. I'm strong physically. I'm strong. And you can be strong. But sometimes you got to go through some stuff, and in the middle of that going through, you've got to make a decision. I'm not going to park here at the point of my pain and give up on life. I am going to go through with God, and I believe this is going to work out good. Amen. All right. Point number one. Okay. First point to the healing of your soul. You must receive God's unconditional perfect love for you. You receive it as a gift. You can't deserve it. You can't earn it. And I don't care what you do, you cannot keep God from loving you. Because love is not something he does, turns on and off. It is who he is. Who he is. Now, I'm going to make reference to a few of the questions that were asked today. And like I said, I appreciate you asking me. It was very good for me. But I remember the little 16-year-old girl that came and wanted help for her mom who had been orphaned, and apparently now, as a mother with a 16-year-old, she was still hurting from that situation. And I mean this with the greatest amount of love, but if you have a revelation, not a teaching, come on, we don't need another teaching, we need a revelation in our life. And the only way that a teaching that I'm doing becomes revelation to you is if you go home, you take it, you get out your Bible, you look at it, you write things down. I loved what Beth said today. She said, you remember 80% more of what you write out. I still write stuff, and I wear out pens just writing stuff in longhand. And I know I could use a computer, but I believe that, Beth. I believe there's something about writing it down that helps it get down on the inside of you. Now, I'm not saying don't use your computer. Don't stone me. I know we're in a new age. But I'm just telling you that you got to put some effort into it. You got to put some effort into it. You can't just sit there and want somebody else to download a victory into your life. I mean, we love free downloads. Well, I'm going to tell you, this is not a free download tonight. What I have to say here tonight cost me an unbelievable amount of pain. And I'm very happy to share it with you, but I am not offering you a free download. What I'm showing you is that you can have the same thing that God has given so many people if you're willing to do the same things that they did. Come on, get up, make up your bed. It's time to have a life. How many people here tonight need to make a decision about going home and beginning to just be a little more tenacious about not letting the devil walk all over you? Come on. Man, I just might get excited if I stay up here long enough tonight. You are accepted. Close your eyes and swallow this. God loves you unconditionally. He is not going to love you anymore when you behave better. God will never love you any more than he does at this moment right now, because he already loves you with a perfect love. God loves you. Even though my mother and my father have forsaken me, the Lord will take me up and adopt me as his own child. Nobody in here is an orphan. We are sons and daughters of the Most High God. Amen. sons and daughters of the Most High God. And I think sometimes it's how we see ourselves. If you see yourself as broken, if you see yourself as an orphan, then you're always going to be that. But if you say, no, God loves me, and no matter who did not love me, instead of taking it on yourself and saying something had to be wrong with me, there was something wrong in Christine's birth mother's life that she didn't want to keep her child. It wasn't her fault that she was not worth having. There was something wrong on the other end. But you think the devil tells us that? He don't tell us that. He tries to blame it on us and then make us ashamed that there's something wrong with us. And you don't have to live like that. Ooh, I'd like to come out there and just unzip you and stuff you full of this stuff, zip you back up and send you home. Jesus. You know, just a little bit of patience, a little bit of not giving up. I'm going to read you something. I've kept these journals, I guess, for 40 years. In the beginning, I didn't write in them every day, but let me see, all written. And so this is funny, really. December 26, 1989. Well, Christmas is over. God is good. But from a spiritual standpoint, I've been having a very rough time. A lot of things have been going on for a while that I've been saying, oh, well, cast your care, Joyce. It's going to be okay. But today, everything just blew up in my face. Dave and I had a discussion that wasn't good. That means we had a fight. He feels I have to have control or I'm not satisfied. I feel he's wrong and being unfair. We have a hard time communicating when we differ in our opinions. But today was the last straw, so to speak. And everything I've been feeling, but casting my care about, came tumbling in on top of me. So here it is. Colon. Oh, you haven't heard it yet. So now I'm like gonna tell the truth here. I've been having a hard time getting my messages, at least much harder than usual. I've been having a hard time hearing from God. I've been feeling very little anointing. It seems that the more I've pressed into the Spirit, the more God hides. And is requiring me to go strictly on faith alone. Can you imagine that? God wanting us to walk by faith. I just had to have a breast removed because I had breast cancer. And this was like maybe 3 months before I wrote this. So now I've had this operation. I got two more to go for plastic surgery. The attendance at our meetings has fallen off because of the holiday season. I've had a lot of weird feelings. My mind's been lazy. I've been bored. I've been discontent. All of this stuff seems to have just caved in on me at once. I also feel, you notice how many times I'm saying I feel? I almost feel that I just don't know how to pray. I really have a hard time praying. Today it all seems to be too much. God help me. I feel like I'm going to go under. But I guess I won't.
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14: This is Sean Trollen, General Manager here at The Light. 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
16: It was a big deal when the Defense Department approved women being in combat roles. And however you feel about that, I'll tell you this. Women being in combat might be new for the military, but listen, they're not new at fighting a good fight. I'm Ron Hutchcraft, and I want to have a word with you today about women fighting for what they love. Now, I've been there when my wife would bring a new life into the world, and believe me, she was a warrior. I've been close by when our daughter and daughters-in-law birthed our grandchildren, a battle they fought and won big time. I've joked that if men had to have the babies, the human race might be extinct in a generation. Now, I know women who refuse to cave into the everybody's doing it pressure to give up one of their greatest treasures, their virginity. They insist against the tide that they will keep sex special for the man they will commit their life to. In many cases, that can be a lonely stand, one that merits a moral medal of honor. Some will call them weird. I say they're rare. And like collectibles, the less there are of them, the more valuable they become. Now, there are the women warriors who fight for their marriage when others would have given up. They believe, as God does, that marriage is for life, while their world bombards them with the notion that marriage is until it gets hard. I just checked my Bible. It still says they are no longer two but one. Therefore, what God has joined together, let man not separate. So no matter what the latest opinion poll says, it's nice to know you got God on your side. Can raising a whole and healthy child in this culture be considered anything less than a battle? Today, our kids are navigating a spiritual minefield, and it's littered with moral IEDs that can blow up a life. But between many a child and those destructors stands a mom who's fighting for them, countering the lies of a deceived and deceiving culture with winsome truth about what's really right and what really matters, lovingly listening as a son or daughter grapples with the inconsistency between the lies they hear at school and the truth they hear at home. This woman winsomely sows and models day and night God's ways from the Bible, because it's a lamp to my feet and a light for my path, the Bible says. The child who makes God's ways their way can say with the psalmist, I run in the path of your commands. Oh, wait, you mean all bound by rules, huh? No, hardly. It goes on to say, for you have set my heart free. And though the battle that rages for a child's life can be scary, and it is, the medal-deserving mom doesn't succumb to that paralysis of fear. She knows, as the Bible says, God did not give us a spirit of fear, but of power and love and a sound mind. She refuses to just play defense, hoping she'll raise a survivor. She plays offense, determined to raise a game changer. The ultimate woman warrior is not the one with the M16 and the body armor. She knows the ultimate weapon for winning the battle for her life. She's a woman on her knees, crying out to her all-powerful God for someone she's fighting for. Here's our word for today from the Word of God, 2 Chronicles 20:15. The battle is not yours, but God's. And I'll put a hallelujah in there. This woman knows that prayer unleashes God's power. to, in the Bible's words, demolish strongholds, to destroy the devil's work, to remove a heart of stone and give you a new heart. She releases the one she loves to the Lord who loves them so much more. Yes, women have been fighting life's most decisive battles for a long time. And those who have embraced Jesus as the great love of their life fight their battles with his death-reversing resurrection power on their side. So if you know one of these women, honor her, thank her, treasure her, and pray for her. She, in the words of Scripture, fights the Lord's battles.
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18: 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Linda Evans Shepherd says prayer becomes powerful when it moves from routine into real relationship.
17: I love to come before the Lord with my heart gentle as I can. Even in crises, I try to just say, okay, Lord, I know you're there. I know you see what's happening. And I'm going to give you the situation because I trust you. And even if everything goes wrong, I know I can trust you and that you're going to turn it into good, because we know, too, that all things work for the good who love the Lord, who are called according to his purpose.
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17: 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He hears your thoughts. So you might as well start remembering that his presence is with you and turn many of your fearful thoughts and other random thoughts into prayer and into conversation with him. And then his word is also speaking back to you and building up trust and confidence that he's got you, that he loves you, and that you can trust in him.
18: Prayer changes more than your circumstances. It changes your relationship with God. 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
5: You've turned on the light. Tonight, partly cloudy skies with thunderstorms. Lows in the mid-60s.
7: The chance of rain and the chance of thunderstorms continues throughout Tuesday into the evening. Humid with highs in the mid-80s. Overnight, temperatures in the mid-60s.
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1: It's easy to live zoomed out. You can scroll past people, tap a heart, send a quick text, and feel like you've stayed connected. But real life usually happens closer than that. It happens when a friend hears the strain in your voice, when you stay long enough to notice someone's not really okay, when a conversation turns honest because somebody made time to be there. Distance is easier. It feels safer, cleaner, less complicated. But it can also keep us from the kind of connection God knew we need. That's why His Word tells us not to drift from gathering, encouraging one another, and staying close. Because some things only happen up close. Comfort, prayer, strength, laughter, hope. The kind that reminds people they're not alone. So maybe today's the day to zoom in a little. Make the call. Stop by. Sit down. Stay a while. A little encouragement to live closer. From the Light Radio Network.
2: Samaritan's Purse is in Venezuela helping thousands devastated by the recent earthquakes. This is truth itself. Evangelist Franklin Graham visited Venezuela last week to meet with earthquake survivors being aided by Samaritan's Purse, including a stop at a church that mostly collapsed after the back-to-back 7.5 and 7.2 magnitude earthquakes killed thousands of people and injured even more. Graham visited a Samaritan's Purse emergency field hospital in La Guaira. The hospital has 60 beds and two operating rooms and has helped more than 2,500 people since it opened at the end of June. Graham also visited an area where Samaritan's Purse is housing people in shelter tents and a church building largely destroyed by the earthquakes, whose pastor is still finding ways to serve his community, despite tragedies in his own life. Graham Lynch, who is a senior advisor for Samaritan's Purse, said that though she witnessed immense suffering, she was encouraged by the incredible strength of the Venezuelan people. Samaritan's Purse has delivered aid to Venezuelans through a multifaceted approach, having delivered more than 295 tons of supplies through more than 767 airlifts. More than 10,000 families have received emergency supplies from the organization. 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
23: Hi, my name is Pastor Matthew from Grace Christian Fellowship in Winchester, New Hampshire. We're down here in the southwestern corner of the state. Ephesians 6, verse 10, "Finally, my brethren, be strong in the Lord and in the power of His might." 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
24: Welcome to Breakpoint, a daily look at an ever-changing culture through the lens of unchanging truth. For the Colson Center, I'm John Stone Street. In recent days, a handful of public figures and popular podcasters have made a claim that Islamic regimes have been historically, quote, very kind to Christians. Those who make this claim are either willfully ignorant or they're advancing an agenda, because the historical record on this fact is certainly not ambiguous. For example, the claim that relations between Islam and the Christian world were peaceful for 500 years until the First Crusade is just plain false. Muhammad died in 632. By 732, Islam had already taken the Holy Land in North Africa from the Christian Byzantine Empire. It had also conquered Spain and advanced into France a few hundred miles from Paris. After taking additional land in southern France and establishing bases in the Alps, Muslims then launched raids into Germany. They sacked the outskirts of Rome. They took control of Sicily. In 1071, they defeated the Byzantines and took control of most of modern Turkey. 24 years later, the Byzantine emperor asked the Pope for help. That's what led to the First Crusade. Christians in these conquered territories were treated as dhimmis, second-class citizens, who were required to pay the jizya, a special tax and sign of submission that was often accompanied by ritual humiliations. Failure to pay the tax could result in death or enslavement or the destruction of the local church building. No public displays of Christianity were allowed, including the ringing of church bells or even praying aloud in one's own home if it was within earshot of a Muslim. No new churches could be built. No old churches could be repaired without permission, and that was rarely given. Criticism of Islam and evangelizing Muslims was strictly forbidden. In court, a Christian's testimony was worth less than a Muslim's. Christians could not have authority over a Muslim or have a house taller than the house of a Muslim. They could not bear arms or ride a horse. At times, they were even forced to wear distinctive clothing. Another claim that's made is that Muslim rulers protected Christian holy sites and repaired them when they were damaged. Again, nothing could be farther from the truth. Typically, important Christian holy sites were converted to mosques to show the victory of Islam. The most prominent example, of course, is Hagia Sophia in Istanbul, the largest church in Christendom for over 1,000 years. When the city fell to the Turks, it and other churches were desecrated and converted into mosques. An exception was the Church of the Holy Sepulchre in Jerusalem, perhaps because it was such a major pilgrimage site and it generated so much revenue for the caliph. However, in the year 1009, Caliph al-Hakim destroyed it. It lay in ruins for decades until his successor allowed the Byzantines to rebuild it, likely again to collect the pilgrimage revenues. 800 years later, the church was severely damaged by fire. Local Christians blame Muslims, but the official story is that it was caused by a candle or an oil lamp. The Ottomans did allow it to be repaired, but only using Christian funds that were donated from overseas. They did not pay for the repair. The same violence, of course, against Christians at the hands of Muslims continues today with abductions, forced marriages, murders, arson of churches, and oppression of Christians in places like Pakistan and Egypt, and even increasingly in Europe. There's a prohibition against churches in Saudi Arabia and other Muslim countries, and of course, the ongoing slaughter of Christians by Islamists in Nigeria, not to mention elsewhere in Africa. So no, Islam has not been kind to Christians, not even close. The only reason that many make this claim is to make the occasional anti-Christian acts by Israelis look worse than it is. But there's really no comparison here. Christians in Israel have many more rights and more freedoms than in any Muslim country, including in all of history. To claim otherwise is simply to ignore reality. For the Colson Center, I'm John Stone Street with Breakpoint.
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7: Hey, it's Susan with the light word for today. This is from James chapter 1. Verse 19 says, "My dear brothers and sisters, take note of this. Everyone should be quick to listen, slow to speak, and slow to become angry."
33: You could be in the most erudite university in America, secular university, and if you know the word of God, you know vastly more than all your teachers. And whatever they tell you, you can discern and you can know every false way that they articulate because you know the truth.
34: Welcome to Grace to You with John MacArthur here on the Light Radio Network. You've probably heard of the ancient Egyptian practice of mummification. But you may not know that one of the basic tools for that job was a small piece of pointed glass, history's first scalpel. Of course, the scalpel has changed over the years as technology has improved. Today, surgeons often use lasers that make super precise, efficient cuts. Well, today, John MacArthur will look at a scalpel of sorts, only this one cannot be improved. It makes a perfect cut every time, and it actually has the power to give life. I'm talking, of course, about the Word of God. John shows you how to apply its scalpel-like precision to cut away sin that can plague your thoughts and your actions as John continues his study, The Transforming Power of Scripture. And now with today's lesson, here's John MacArthur.
33: We are studying together 2 Timothy chapter 3, and we're looking at verses 15 to 17. Let me read our text to you beginning in verse 15. 15. And that from childhood you have known the sacred writings, which are able to give you the wisdom that leads to salvation through faith, which is in Christ Jesus. All scripture is inspired by God and profitable for teaching, for reproof, for correction, for training in righteousness, that the man of God may be adequate, equipped for every good work. There is no other place in the New Testament where the work of the Word is so concisely spoken of. And we have been noting that there are five things that the Word of God does. It provides salvation, according to verse 15. In verse 16, teaching, reproof, correction, and training. And we're looking at these things which we have titled the work of the Word. Now, let me just say by way of introduction that this text, more than any other New Testament text, and paralleled probably only by Psalm 19 and Psalm 119 in the Old Testament, affirms the absolute sufficiency of Scripture. The absolute sufficiency of Scripture when it comes to making provision for all spiritual needs. I have affirmed that the Word of God is absolutely sufficient for everything pertaining to spiritual life. And that is, in essence, what this text says. Scripture is able to make the man of God perfect, thoroughly furnished, as the authorized said, unto all good works. Scripture is sufficient. It does not need any help. That is why Jude tells us to earnestly contend for the once for all delivered to the saints' faith. That scripture which was once, at one point in time, delivered to the saints, the once for all delivered to the saints' faith, Jude 3. We must fight for that. We must contend for that because anyone who comes along with a false belief system will do one of two things: twist, pervert, attack the Scripture, or, and sometimes they do both, add to the Scripture. You can usually tell a false religious system by the fact that it comes up with new and novel interpretations of Scripture and also adds to Scripture, as if the Scripture in itself was not adequate, was not sufficient. For example, the Mormons have decided that the Scripture is not able to stand on its own, and they want to add the Book of Mormon and the Doctrines and Covenants and things like that. Christian Science wants to add Science and Health and Key to the Scriptures. And all the various cults add to Scripture the writings of the leaders of the various cults. Even the contemporary charismatic movement today is basically built on additional revelation. Jesus is speaking to people. You hear folks say that the Lord told them this, the Lord told them that, God told them this, the Lord spoke to them and said such and such. False systems of belief and cults usually have writings and revelations in addition to Scripture. And the underlying assumption is that Scripture in and of itself is not adequate, is not adequate. There are, however, even within the mainstream of traditional and historical Christianity, those people who question the truthfulness of Scripture. For example, a poll of Protestant clergymen recently was conducted by sociologist Jeffrey Hayden. He surveyed 10,000 clergymen, of whom 7,441 replied. The questions he asked them were questions like this, for example: do you accept Jesus' physical resurrection as a fact? 51% of Methodists said no. 35% of United Presbyterians said no. 30% of Episcopalians said no. 33% of American Baptists said no. 13% of American Lutherans said no. And 7% of Missouri Synod Lutherans said no. When asked if they believed that the Scriptures are the inspired and inerrant Word of God, 87% of Methodists said no. 95% of Episcopalians said no. 82% of Presbyterians said no. 67% of American Baptists said no. 77% of American Lutherans said no. And 24% of the Missouri Synod Lutherans said no. Now, if you have within the traditional mainstream of American Protestantism such disbelief in the authority of Scripture, is it any wonder why people are so susceptible to other cults and other systems of belief who add to the Bible, who twist and pervert the Bible, or I suppose who in some cases ignore it altogether? The Bible always has been under attack, and that's why Jude says to earnestly contend for it. We have to contend against the cults that want to add their own revelation to it. We have to contend, in a sense, against even the charismatics who want to add new revelation. We have to contend against those liberal people within the framework of Christian tradition who want to deny the authenticity of Scripture. We're ever and always fighting to hold on to the authority of the Word of God. And Jude says we have to earnestly fight for it. It isn't going to be an easy thing, because the faith once for all delivered to the saints is under attack. The enemy ever and always attacks the Word of God. And so here we are again, time after time after time, defending the Word of God, showing why it is to be believed. Now, here in this text before us, we have one of the great defenses of scriptural authority. The statement in verse 16, all Scripture is God-breathed, is a tremendously profound statement. It is not the word of man, it is the word of God. It was breathed out by God. But then we're looking at this second statement. All Scripture is useful, profitable, to produce these five things. According to verse 15, it can make you wise unto salvation. And according to verse 16, it is profitable or useful for doctrine, reproof, correction, and training. And is the only thing needed and the only thing able to make the man of God perfect, equipped for every good work. Now, beloved, that's another statement like Psalm 19 on the sufficiency of Scripture. What this says to us is the Scripture is comprehensively sufficient to produce men of God for every good work. It knows no limitation. It has no weakness. Nothing is left out. Nothing can be added to it. Such an attempt, by the way, according to Revelation 22, winds up with a warning: if you add anything to this, so shall be added to you the plagues that are written in it. The Bible is not to be tampered with. It is not to be distorted. It is not to be corrupted. It is not to be manhandled for your own purposes, and it is not to be added to. Now, let me say it as simply as I can. When it comes to spiritual life, when it comes to a person's relationship to God, the Bible is all that is necessary for proper instruction, to make the man of God complete and capable of every good work. It is not the Bible plus anything. And that is why we are so committed to the systematic, ongoing teaching of God's Word, because of what it does. Now, we've entitled these five things the work of the Word. What does the Word do? First of all, remember in verse 15, it is able to make you wise unto salvation. The Word has the power to save. Secondly, and coming into verse 16, he says it is useful for doctrine or for teaching. And I pointed out to you that here he has in mind not the process of teaching, but the content. It is profitable to give you the necessary body of divine truth to live a godly life. That's what he's saying. The Bible provides for you what Paul calls to Timothy the deposit. It gives you the truth, the deposit of truth to be guarded, 1 Timothy 6, 20 and 21, 2 Timothy 1, 13. It is God's revelation of truth, and it provides for you the substance to be believed, doctrine, the body of content, upon which, mark this carefully, every thought and every action is to be built. Did you get that? The Bible provides for us the body of truth upon which every thought and every action is to be built. So it is profitable for content. It gives us the truth. John 17:17, thy word is truth. If you're looking for a foundation to build your life on, it is this book. It provides the principles that are to operate in the life of every individual at every point of need and demand, thought and action. It's comprehensive. Every single thing you will ever deal with in your spiritual existence is covered one way or another in the scripture, probably many more than just one time. It is replete with instruction for life, life in the way that God has designed it. So it is profitable and useful to provide for you the body of divine doctrine. As you study the Word of God and begin to accumulate its principles, you begin to build that strong foundation, which then becomes the foundation on which every thought and every action is built. Biblical ignorance is the grave tragedy of all tragedies in the church, because what you don't know, you can't build your life on. So it ought to be then the pursuit of every believer to know the Word of God, to as much as is possible master the Word of God. The third work of the word in verse 16 is mentioned, reproof. Reproof. The word literally means to rebuke, to confront someone with a view toward convicting them of misbehavior. It's to rebuke someone's misconduct or to rebuke false teaching, error, whatever. The word that has such a positive ministry, building foundation, also has a negative ministry of tearing things down. The word is not just a builder, it is something that rips and tears and shreds what deserves to be torn. The Bible has a rebuking ministry, a rebuking effect. In chapter 4 of 2 Timothy, just a few verses after the text we're in, it says, preach the word, be ready in season and out of season, reprove, rebuke, exhort. And that's a negative ministry in a sense. That's calling people back from error. And the Word of God has that effect. It has that ministry. In fact, Archbishop Trench, writing about this particular word here, elegmon, says, it is to rebuke another with such effectual wielding of the victorious arm of the truth so as to bring him not always to a confession, yet at least to a conviction of his sin. And the idea here is that the Word convicts of sin. Yes, the Word builds a foundation of truth, but that also is accompanied by the work of conviction. As you listen to the Word of God, as you read the Word of God, as you study deeply the things of God, it begins to cut away the sin in your life. The first rebuking work of the Word, then, is toward the sin in the life of a person, of a believer. It'll work on you that way. Let me show you a text to support that thought. Hebrews 4, a familiar verse, but perhaps not fully understood. Hebrews 4:12, and here the writer refers to the Word of God in terms that we are used to. The Word of God is alive and powerful and sharper than any two-edged sword. Most Sunday school kids memorize Hebrews 4:12, and rightly so. But let's look a little more deeply into it. The Word of God is alive. It is living. And it is powerful or active, sharper than any two-edged sword. Now we're going to see the word as a weapon. It's definitely pictured as a weapon. It then says, piercing deep down into a person, soul, spirit, joints, marrow. Now the picture here is very vivid. The word is like a huge sword, which is just driven to the core of a person's being, slices right through, and judges the thoughts and intentions of the heart. The Word of God then is like a sword that cuts. It cuts deeply, and most every one of us as Christians have been cut by the Word, haven't we? We've been ripped open by the Word. We came to church on a given Sunday feeling pretty good about ourselves and went away feeling terrible about ourselves. We were laid bare. We were cut open by the Word. We came thinking everything was in order, and we heard a message that showed everything wasn't in order. And when we were confronted with the Word of God that morning, we realized we came short of that, and our sin was exposed, and we were cut up. That's why, you see, a Bible-preaching, Bible-teaching church will never be a haven for sinners. They're not going to pile in, because they don't want to get split open every week. They don't want to get cut up. Why? John 3. Those who want to hold on to their sin stay away because they don't come to the light, he says in verse 20, lest their deeds should be reproved, rebuked. They don't want to be exposed to the cutting power of the Word of God. And by the way, that's a good indicator in your life. If, even if you're a believer, you find yourself wanting to stay away from the Lord's people, wanting to stay away from the services of the church, wanting to stay away from the teaching of the Word, it may be because you don't want to get cut open. You're harboring some sin in your heart. Now let's follow along in verse 12. The Word is alive, it's active, it's sharp, it cuts deeply and reveals the thoughts and intentions of the heart. Verse 13, and there is no creature hidden from his sight. But all

term in the Greek, which was also used among the soldiers. Let me give you a little idea of how it was used. It was used to describe a criminal who had to lift his face and face the crowd as he was marched to his punishment. And the way they did that was quite interesting. A soldier held a dagger right at the chin, with it just barely piercing the skin. The point of that dagger was held to force the criminal to hold his head high and his face so that everyone could see him as he was paraded to his punishment. Now, you see, when you turn on the television set, some criminal going like this and holding his hands over his head and ducking under his coat because he doesn't want to be seen by the television cameras, there's a certain amount of shame and guilt. They knew that, but they wanted the criminal to have to face the whole wide world and the whole community to see his face, so they rammed a little dagger up under his chin and made him walk with his chin up and worry to lower his chin, he would have pierced himself right through. And in a very real sense, he is saying that's exactly what the Word of God does. It jams its pierced point right up under your chin, and it makes you face the reality, and it makes God able to see exactly what you look like. It reveals you to Him. You are open before Him. You can't hide a thing. That's what the Word will do. The Word is a reprover. The Word is a rebuker. The Word is a convictor of sin. It sifts, it analyzes, it reveals emotions, attitudes, and thoughts. And you've experienced that as you sit down and read through God's Word and you read about something, you may be reading about love and saying to yourself, I don't love enough. I have such a lack of love. You may be reading about bitterness and say, that's me, I have such bitterness in my heart. You may be reading about hatred and you realize your heart is filled with that. You may be reading about pride and you say to yourself, that's me, that's cutting me wide open and that's right obvious before God and now even before my own eyes. That's the Word, that's the work of the Word. Let me tell you something, beloved. You ought to thank God just as much for the reproving work of the Word as for the doctrinal part of it, right? You ought to be just as eager to be reproved by the Word as you are to be instructed by the Word. You ought to be just as eager to have your sin exposed as you are to have some great truth and principle taught to you that you can apply. Why? Because if you're truly God's child, you hunger after what is right and you hunger after righteousness. Let me take it a second step, that point. Not only does the Word reprove sin, but it reproves error. It reproves error. And it would be unfair to deal with this without expressing that thought. The Word not only reproves sin in the life of an individual, but it also reproves false teaching and error. If I know the Scripture, then I can recognize error. Is that not so? Because the Scripture is the test. It's the standard. It's the measure by which all teaching must be measured. And whatever it is that comes down the path and claims to be the truth needs only to be compared with the Word of God. That's why, and I say this again, beloved, that is why inevitably cults twist the Scripture and add to the Scripture, because they have to mess with the standard to justify what they do. The Word of God is the standard. It is the standard. It is the plumb line against which the straightness or crookedness of anything is measured. And so those who come along with lies, with deceit and false teaching, inevitably must twist the Scripture and or add to the Scripture to justify what they purport to be the truth. They are, says Paul, guilty of peddling the Word of God, 2 Corinthians 2:17 and 2 Corinthians 4:2, of adulterating the Word of God. They peddle it, they adulterate it. They do not properly explain it and affirm it. So the Bible exposes error. Let me show you this just briefly from the Old Testament. Go back to Psalm 119. And Psalm 119 has so much to say about the Scripture, 176 verses, and every single one of them is about the Scripture. But let me just draw to your attention a couple of them. Psalm 119, verse 99. This is a wonderful verse. I just love what this says. Psalm 119:99 says, listen to this, I have more insight than all my teachers. What a statement. I have more insight than all my teachers. Why? For thy testimonies are my meditation.
Verse 100, I understand more than the aged.

0: because I have observed thy precepts. I know more than anybody, because I know your word. I'm way ahead of my teachers. I'm way ahead of the aged, because I know your word. Notice verse 104. From thy precepts I get understanding, therefore I hate every false way. Hey, I can recognize a false way. I know your word. I have understanding from your word. So as you build up the knowledge of the word of God, it will reprove your sin and it will expose error. That is its reproving work. It reproves sin, it reproves error. Now, those works of the word have to do with content. They basically have to do with content. The word builds foundation principles by which you can live, and it also cuts you open to show you your sin and to expose false teaching. Vital, vital works of the word. Let me give you another Old Testament passage. I don't want to skip this. Isaiah chapter 8. It's just a rich statement by the prophet. In verses 19 and 20, listen to what Isaiah writes. And of course, he's writing to a people who have really been unfaithful to God and gotten themselves into all kinds of sin. Verse 19, and when they say to you, consult the mediums and the spiritists who whisper and mutter, shall not a people consult their God? Should they consult the dead on behalf of the living? There's a lot of that going on today. A lot of people running around consulting mediums and spiritists and people who supposedly contact the dead and contact spirits and all of that. And that was not new. That is not new. That was old stuff going on in the Old Testament time, even among the children of Israel. And he says, why would you consult the mediums and the spiritists who whisper and mutter? Should not a people consult their God? If you want to know an answer, go to God. There's no medium and no spiritist and nothing in the realm of the dead that's got anything to say to you. Go to your God. Notice verse 20. I love this phrase. To the law and to the testimony. That's marching orders. To the law and to the testimony. And if they don't speak according to this word, it's because they have no dawn, no light. They're in darkness. Go to the word. Don't go to any of these people. You know more than all your teachers. You could be in the most erudite university in America, secular university. And if you know the word of God, you know vastly more than all your teachers. And whatever they tell you, you can discern and you can know every false way that they articulate because you know the truth. Beloved, it's a marvelous thing that God has done in reducing everything to this book. And to master this book is to master life in every dimension. And why were the Bereans in Acts 17, 11 more noble than anyone else? Because they searched the scriptures how often? Daily to see if these things were so. They didn't just buy anything coming down the pike. They searched the scriptures. They didn't want to be carried about by the cunning craftiness of those who lie in wait to deceive. The word of God was their standard, and it is ours as well. And we must affirm its truthfulness, and we must know its truth. We must know its truth. Stay away from the people who distort the scriptures to their own destruction, 2 Peter 3:16. So the word of God then has the positive content ministry of imparting to us truth, the negative content ministry in the sense that it exposes sin and exposes error.
1: 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And would you do us a favor? Let us know how Grace to You has helped you grow spiritually. 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Now for the entire Grace to You staff, I'm Phil Johnson. Thanks for starting your week with us, and join us again tomorrow as John MacArthur shows you how you can effectively use Scripture to battle sin. It's another 30 minutes of unleashing God's truth one verse at a time on Grace to You.
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4: Dr. Tony Evans says those unexpected side trips in life aren't just an opportunity to grow. 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
4: This is the Alternative Broadcast, featuring the timeless biblical teachings from the archives of Dr. Tony Evans. The shortest distance between two points may be a straight line, but when God takes us on a tangent, we need to recognize what He's doing and why. Dr. Evans will help us today as he unveils the lessons we can learn from Genesis 39. Let's join him.
3: We started out with Joseph as a 17-year-old teenager who had a dream. And then we watched him go on a detour in a pit, be sold like a slave, wind up in Potiphar's house. Today, I want to answer the question about the proof of detours. How do I know if I'm on God's detour? How do I know I'm not just unlucky? How do I know that things are just not working out? How do I know that this is a detour God has put me on? So that even though I'm on a detour, I'm on a detour in His will, not out of His will. How do I know that? How do I know that this is not just circumstances in life? How do I attach God to my situation if, in fact, He is with my situation? I want to give you four proofs, if you will, that you're on God's detour toward your destiny from the life of Joseph. Proof number one, that you're on God's detour toward your destiny is that you are being persecuted for righteousness. You're suffering because of good, not bad. Verse 19, now when his master heard the words of his wife, which she spoke to him, saying, this is what your slave did to me, his anger burned. So Joseph's master took him and put him into a jail, the place where the king's prisoners were confined, and he was there in the jail. Why is he in the jail? Because he was accused of a rape he didn't commit. He is suffering for doing right. He said no to Potiphar's wife. She lied on him, got him put in jail. He is suffering. He is being persecuted because he was obeying God. When you are being persecuted, suffering, or struggling, because you are obeying God, your struggle is right where God wants you to be. Because you're being persecuted for righteousness' sake. The word persecution means to be treated in an evil manner. Persecuted for righteousness means I'm being treated in an evil manner because I sought to obey God. The most critical test you will ever face is the test of suffering when you didn't do anything wrong, when you did exactly exactly what God told you to do, and you're paying a price tag, and it's not fair. Because all you're trying to do is what God said. And you're paying the penalty for righteousness' sake. Joseph is suffering for his faith, and he's right smack dab in the will of God. And he wasn't in a pleasant place. Notice verse 20. He was placed in the king's prison and confined, and he was there in jail. The word jail there in the Hebrew refers to a dungeon. Psalm 105 verses 15 to 18 says, Joseph was thrown into prison and his hands and feet were shackled. So he's not just in a deep hole in a dark place. He's in a dark place with no mobility or limited mobility because Psalm says he was shackled. So he wasn't able to maneuver. He was trapped. And he's right smack dab in the will of God. A lot of people think because things are going bad, I'm out of the will of God. No, if you were doing right and things are going bad, you smack dab in the will of God. You just on a detour. So the way you know, number one, that you're right where God wants you to be is you're suffering because you are doing what God wanted you to do. That's number one. Number two, the second way you know you're on God's detour, the second proof you have you're where God wants you to be is God doesn't take you out of it, but joins you in it. God didn't keep Daniel from the lion's den. He just joined him in the lion's den. So God, because he's taking you through a detour, may not cut off the detour, but he jumps in the car. Okay? Stay with me here. Verse 21. But the Lord was with Joseph, extending kindness to him. Verse 23. Because the Lord was with him. And where is he? In jail. Because he's being persecuted. So the key to your situation is not first where you are, it is who's there with you while you're there. God was with him. Verse 22, the chief jailer committed to Joseph charge over all the prisoners who was in the jail in that whatever was done there, he was responsible. So he got a promotion in jail. So the way God shows up is not delivering him out of it, but showing his presence in it. So the next way you know is when God shows up and gives you a hint of his presence in the middle of a situation he's not yet ready to take you out of. Now let me take it a little bit further, because you may be thinking, but how do I really know it's God? Okay, here's the secret. Here's the way you know it's God showing up. When he joins you, watch this, a second time. In the early part of chapter 39, Joseph is a slave. He goes to Potiphar's house, and what does Potiphar do? Potiphar makes him head over everything. He's now in jail. What does the jailer do? Make him head of everything. Because the biblical principle is, by two or three witnesses shall a matter be confirmed. The first way you know that you're right where God wants you to be is you're suffering because you're doing right. Doing what you know God wants you to do. And the second thing is God shows up, especially twice. In some way, where you hear his voice, he gives you a little something, something. Number three. The proof that you're on God's detour, even though you've not yet arrived at your destiny. Number three, watch this now. When God gives you a ministry to other people who are going through the same thing you're going through, he gives you people to serve while you're suffering. Watch the story. Chapter 40, verse 1. Came about after these things, the cupbearer and the baker for the king of Egypt offended their lord, the king of Egypt. Pharaoh was furious with his two officials, the chief cupbearer and the chief baker. So he put them in confinement in the house of the captain of the bodyguard, that's Potiphar, in the jail, the same place where Joseph was in prison. So we got two guys who were put in prison with Joseph, who worked for Pharaoh, the king. One is a cupbearer, the other is a baker. So they have something in common, food. The job of the cupbearer was to drink what was being offered to the king before the king could drink it, in case poison had been put in it. Because if poison had been put in it to kill Pharaoh, the cupbearer would drink it first. The cupbearer would die while everybody else would be saying, long live the king. Cupbearer, like Nehemiah, was a cupbearer for the king. It was also like a personal assistant. The baker is making all the goodies, making all the cakes and the cookies and all the stuff for the party. So they both have food in common. It says that Pharaoh was angry with them and put him in prison. As you're going to find out, this was a serious charge because one of them is going to have capital punishment. So whatever this thing is that's bothering the king, for him to jail his cupbearer, personal assistant and taster, and his baker, must have been a monster, since it's going to cost one of these guys his life. And I think I know what it is. Verse 20. Thus it came about on the third day, which was Pharaoh's birthday, that he made a feast for all of his servants and lifted up the head of the chief cupbearer and the head of the chief baker among his servants. So the king is having a birthday party. So his party is a feast. It involves food. It includes all of his servants, especially his cupbearer and his baker. But he throws them in jail. So what do they have in common? Food. What's at the birthday party? Food. What's bothering Pharaoh? That there is the possibility that there is something that is designed to take his life, of which he has not been informed, and he doesn't know whether it's the cupbearer or the baker who's responsible, so he sends them both in jail till he figures it out. Because they have one thing in common, and that's food. And Pharaoh's getting ready to have a food feast. So when you put two and two together, you wind up with a serious situation that put them in the dungeon. But watch this now. Who would have thought, who would have thunk it, that two criminals would hold the key to Joseph's destiny? Who would have thought two criminals would hold the key to his detour and ultimately the key to his destiny, which is why Hebrews chapter 13 says to entertain strangers, because you could be entertaining messengers of God unaware. He's not just talking about picking up people from the street. He's talking about people God placed in your path who are going through the same thing you're going through. Joseph in jail, they're in jail. You see, the tendency when you're suffering is to be self-absorbed. The tendency when you're suffering is to think about three people, me, myself, and I. The tendency when you're suffering is, you know, forgetting everybody else because I got my own problems. When during suffering, you are to look for ministry that agrees with your suffering. You ought to look for people going through the same stuff you're going through so you can minister to them while you wait for God to minister to you. See, what we do is we get selfish with our suffering. But God brought these two men, and look at Joseph. Joseph saw that they, verse 6, were dejected. He asked Pharaoh's officials who were with him in confinement, why are your faces so sad today? Guess what? He's worried about their dejection and their sad face while he's in jail. Because one of the ways God moves you through your detours is through your ministry. So if you are unwilling to minister to somebody else, you could be delaying your own destiny by increasing your own detour, because you're so selfish and so self-centered and so focused on you that you're missing the blessing of the ministry to somebody else.
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3: Now watch this. The two guys have a dream. Joseph interprets the dream. He says to the cupbearer, your dream means you're going to be released in 3 days. He tells the baker, your dream means you're going to be killed, executed in 3 days. Joseph has a spiritual gift of dreaming and interpreting dreams. That's his gift. He can do that. God gives him an opportunity to use his gift. He helps somebody with their dreams while he's waiting for the fulfillment of his dream. God had given him a dream when he was 17 years old. He's in his 20s now. Years have passed while all this has taken place. Since he's worked at Pharaoh's house and been in prison for a while, years have passed. And he's ministering. Listen, if you want to see God show up in your detour, hook up with some other folk on their detour and be a minister. You don't have to be sophisticated. You don't have to have a college degree or a seminary degree. You just have to have a gift that you're willing to let God use. And he says God is going to use it because he says at the end of verse 8, do not interpretations belong to God. He says this is a God moment. Don't miss the God moment just because you're on a detour, because the detour is a God moment. God wants to use you in your detours. Noah ministered while he waited for rain. Ruth ministered while she waited for God to change her situation. Rebecca ministered while she was waiting for God to give her a mate. They all ministered during the period of detour. Don't miss your ministry because of your misery. 2 Corinthians 1 says, comfort others with the comfort that you need for yourself. Whatever you need God to do for you, do for some other folk who are in a situation like you. They're jailed up just like you. Because God not only wants us vertical, he wants us horizontal. He wants us connected both ways to love the Lord your God with all your heart and your neighbor. Encourage someone in the same situation as you're in. You remember Dorothy, don't you, with the Wizard of Oz? And see, Dorothy is caught between a good witch and a bad witch. They fight you. And she winds up in a place she never wants to be. Dorothy wants to be home in Kansas. That's her destiny. She wants to be back home in Destiny. That's where she wants to go. But she finds out the only way she's going to get to where she wants to go is by going to a place called Oz and talking to a wizard. The Wizard of Oz. So she's told if she will go to the wizard can get her to her destiny. And so they all say, we're off to see the wizard, the wonderful Wizard of Oz. But to get from where she is to where the wizard is, she has to follow the yellow brick road. She got to walk down the road. But we don't know how long this road is. We don't know how long it's going to take to get there. She just knows she has a destiny. She got to get to the wizard in order to get home to Kansas. But along the way, she's going to run into some problems. She got the wicked witch. She got flying monkeys. She got all kind of stuff that's going to be messing with her, and she only trying to get home. But along the way, she runs into a lion with no carriage, a tin man with no heart, and a straw man with no brain, and they form a small group. They form a small group and they minister to one another. They encourage one another because they all are trying to get to the same place. They trying to get to the wizard. So you and I ought to hook up and say, we're off to see the Savior, the wonderful Savior of all. They hook up with other folk who are struggling too, because they are trying to get to their destiny. One needs a heart, one needs a brain, one needs courage, one needs Kansas, but they all need the same wizard. Don't travel your detour alone. The first way you can prove that you're on God's road, on the detour to destiny, even though you're in a jail, a place you don't want to be, is that you're persecuted for doing right. The second way is God proves his presence by showing up with little things, at least two, that verifies he's still with you. The third way is you don't carry the journey alone, but you use whatever gifting God has given you to minister to others along the way. And finally, the way you know your detour is the right smack place that you are supposed to be is when God postpones your release. Watch this. He interprets the dream. He interprets the dream of the cupbearer. You're going to live in 3 days. Baker, you're going to die. Now, that was bad news for the baker, but it was great help for the baker, because when the baker was told he's going to die in 3 days, that gave him 3 days to prepare, that he would not have otherwise had to get ready to meet his maker. Verse 14, only keep me in mind when it goes well with you. And please do me a kindness by mentioning me to Pharaoh and get me out of this house, out of this jail. For I was in fact kidnapped from the land of the Hebrews, and even there I have done nothing that should have put me in this dungeon. He said, look, now I just gave you some good news. So just do a brother a favor. When you get up out of here, up out of here, up out of here, tell Pharaoh who I am, that I'm here and I didn't do anything wrong. Would you take me to Pharaoh? That's not something hard to ask somebody to do who you just gave life-saving ministry to. He says, remember me to Pharaoh, because I want to get out of here. He says, to get me out of this house. So he was not happy to be there. He wasn't, oh, praise God, I'm miserable in jail. No, he said, I want out. Verse 23, yet the chief cupbearer did not remember Joseph, but forgot him. You are exactly where you're supposed to be when it looks like God has you on the precipice of delivery. When it looks like he's just about to come through for you. When it looks like victory is right around the horizon and it turns left. When God goes left on you, just when it looked like he was going to deliver you, that's proof positive you are right where you're supposed to be. Now, I know what you're saying. Why did God delay? There was a specific reason why he postponed the deliverance, but when God brings you to the edge of deliverance and then turns on you, then you're like Martha and Mary. Do you not care? You're like the disciples in the boat. Carest thou not that we perish? How can you be letting me go through this? How can you let me go through this if, in fact, you care? It looked like it was the right person. It looked like it was the right job. It looked like it was the right finance. It looked like it was a blessing. It looked like, and now it's gone left on me. You're right smack dab where God wants you to be. Because it says, and the cupbearer forgot him. God, why can't you help him remember a brother? Why can't you put my name on his mind? And it says he didn't remember him for 2 years.
4: Dr. Evans will return with a final word of encouragement and assurance as he wraps up this message called The Proof of Detours. 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Sometimes it seems like the end of one detour in life lands us right at the beginning of another. Well, tomorrow, Dr. Evans will let us in on the reason for that as he continues his look at the life of Joseph. Right now, though, he's back with a final word to wrap up today's lesson.
3: Anybody here stuck? And you feel like God has forgotten you. But you're being righteous. He's showing you little clues of his presence. 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And it still gets postponed. You're perfectly situated. Because what you're going to discover are the proofs when God is taking you off the detour and back on the main road to destiny.

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2: From the Christian News Radio Network, I'm Jim Miller. FEMA officials say the agency facing its most stretched summer in a decade with simultaneous heat-related emergencies across the South and Southwest. Hospitals in Texas and Arizona reporting spikes in heat stroke admissions and federal crews being repositioned to support cooling center operations. The agency says climate-driven extreme heat now a year-round planning priority. The conflict between the U.S. and Iran appears to be at somewhat of a crossroads, with both countries pausing their attacks after nearly 2 weeks of fighting. News Nation Hannah Brand.
3: President Trump has expressed his doubts that Iran is ready to make a serious deal, but U.S. Ambassador to the U.N. Mike Waltz said that this break in the fighting gives negotiations a chance to move forward. Axios has reported that part of the reason for the break in the fighting is that critical U.S. interceptors are running low, potentially leaving American forces more vulnerable when trying to defend against Iranian counterattacks. But in Waltz's earlier interview, he dismissed the idea of an interceptor shortage.
2: Tuesday, President Trump welcomes Israeli Prime Minister Benjamin Netanyahu to the White House. A meeting could influence the next steps in the war. UN Secretary General Antonio Guterres reaffirming Syria's territorial integrity, stating that any violation, including Israeli actions in the Golan Heights, is unacceptable. He urged the Security Council to act and highlighted the prolonged suffering of Syrians after years of war. Virginia environmental regulators face scrutiny after internal emails show officials moved quickly to challenge a report warning of pollution from a major AI-powered data center. The political investigation highlights concerns over health impacts and regulatory transparency. Seattle police investigating a mass shooting at a popular tourist destination. It happened last night at the Seattle Center. Police say multiple people hurt. News Nation's Hina Doba reports.
4: The events complex is close to the Space Needle in the city, of course, a landmark in Seattle. The center was hosting the Bite of Seattle Food Festival this weekend. We've learned the Harborview Medical Center is receiving patients injured in that shooting. Police are asking people to avoid the area. We're working to get more details right now, and as soon as we get them, we will bring it to you.
2: Maine Democrats select Troy Jackson as their new U.S. Senate candidate after weeks of internal turmoil. Jackson won overwhelmingly, replacing Graham Plattner in a key battleground race. New Commerce Department snapshot shows factory output dipped more than expected in early July, driven by supply chain delays in electronics and automotive components. Economists say the slowdown could affect third quarter growth forecast, though hiring in several Midwest manufacturing hubs remains stable. The FDA says more than 1.5 million dozen shell eggs sold in six states have been voluntarily recalled over potential salmonella. From Christian News Radio Network, I'm Jim Miller. To hear this and other reports on demand, visit ChristianNewsRadio.org.
5: Hi, I'm Johnny Erickson Tata, and the other evening, I wanted to watch the nightly news, but Ken Moan, oh, do we have to turn it on? Everything you hear is so depressing. I know what he means. I used to always like watching the news, especially political news, but not so much anymore. Plus, there's the violence and tragedy that seems to always fill our screens. Against this bleak backdrop, however, Ephesians chapter 1 reminds us that all things, all powers, whether personal or political, everything is under subject to the Lord Jesus, who has been exalted to the very highest place in heaven. Everything has been placed under his feet. Even the headlines you wake up to each morning. Jesus rules over all, and one day he'll rid the world of wickedness and bring peace to this troubled planet. That's something to remember the next time you switch on Fox News or CNN.
6: You've turned on the light. Tonight, partly cloudy skies with thunderstorms, lows in the mid-60s.
7: The chance of rain and the chance of thunderstorms continues throughout Tuesday into the evening, humid with highs in the mid-80s, overnight temperatures in the mid-60s.
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7: Hey, it's Susan with the light word for today. This is from James chapter 1. Verse 19 says, "My dear brothers and sisters, take note of this. Everyone should be quick to listen, slow to speak, and slow to become angry."
21: So what is truth? The Bible is truth. In a world that's at sea, a world that's tossing from this side to the next, you and I, when we hold a Bible in our hands, when we open it and read it, when we hear the Word of God being read and expounded, we have an answer to the question, what is truth? Truth is every jot and tittle from Genesis 1:1 to the close of Revelation 22. It's true. It is absolutely true.
22: Truth has always been under attack, but it seems more than ever in our day and from all sides. So how can we as Christians be confident that what we know is the truth? Fortunately, we can, and for one very simple reason. Hello and welcome to another episode of Renewing Your Mind. This week we'll be listening to several of the messages from the Ligonier 2026 National Conference, beginning with a message from Dr. Derek Thomas. But be sure to stick around until the end of today's program to learn how you can receive a hardcover edition of Dr. R.C. Sproul's book, Heroes of the Christian Faith. Right now, though, here's Dr. Derek Thomas answering the crucial question, what is truth?
21: What is truth? Well, it's today's question, isn't it? The trajectory from the Enlightenment to our own current time, that truth, if there is such a thing as truth, cannot be known. And so we've grown up in a world, you and I, where we've employed terms like postmodernity, where truth cannot be known, a world of relativism and subjectivism, to questions in latter years, unable to define what a woman is. That's the world in which we live. Our world, a world where there is a rejection of meta-narratives, truth is a mere social construct rather than a reality corresponding to God's creation. Knowledge is socially constructed, they say, and therefore subjective. What's true for me isn't true for you. And it ends up in a world that is essentially nihilistic. Media outlets, we are now all too familiar with the phrase fake news. It's kind of stuck. That a thing is true depending on who speaks it. Without a standard, a baseline for truth, society devolves into letting the loudest and most powerful determine what is true for the moment. So what is truth? Well, first of all, I want to answer that question because this is the Ligonier Conference and of all people, we know what truth is. Truth is God's revelation in creation and Scripture. God's revelation in creation and Scripture is true. Jesus, in his final moments in the upper room, in that high priestly prayer, that holy place in the canon of Scripture, John 17, "Sanctify them by the truth, your word is truth." You have, of course, statements of general revelation in Romans 1 and Psalm 19. The heavens declare the glory of God and the firmament displays his handiwork. True truths, but needing the what Calvin called the spectacles of Scripture to bring that fuzzy revelation that's there, even of God's eternal power and Godhead, bringing that into sharp focus and relief by the Word of God. So Paul writes in 2 Timothy 3:16 that all Scripture is breathed out by God and profitable for doctrine, reproof, correction, instruction in the way of righteousness, that the man of God might be thoroughly furnished unto every good work. All Scripture is the product of the outbreathing of God. You have Peter saying that holy men of old wrote as they were carried along by the Holy Spirit. And the verb carried along is the same verb that Luke employs in the closing chapters of Acts, in the shipwreck when the sails were brought down because of the fierce storm and the boat was carried along by the wind. Men wrote as they were carried along by the Holy Spirit. Jesus' view of the Bible, the Bible's view of itself, is that Scripture is the Word of God, the infallible, inerrant Word of God. Scripture is authoritative in everything that it teaches. It's the rule of faith and conduct. At the Reformation, it became a slogan, sola scriptura. By Scripture alone, in contradistinction to the medieval church that had raised the power of the magisterium above that of Scripture, Scripture alone. So what is truth? The Bible is truth. In a world that's at sea, a world that's tossing from this side to the next, you and I, when we hold a Bible in our hands, when we open it and read it, when we hear the Word of God being read and expounded, we have an answer to the question, what is truth? Truth is every jot and tittle from Genesis 1:1 to the close of Revelation 22. It's true. It is absolutely true. But then, secondly, Jesus is true. Jesus is true. He said in the upper room earlier that evening, before he prayed the prayer, sanctify them through thy word is truth. He said, I am the way, the truth, and the life. No man comes to the Father but by me. I am the way, the truth, and the life, and no man comes to the Father but by me. Jesus is, in effect, the personification of truth. The Bible is true, the words of the Bible are true. The statements of the Bible are true. Everything that the Bible teaches is true. But Jesus is the personification of that truth. I am the way, the truth, and the life. He's the truth and the summary of all that the Old Testament pointed to in types and shadows and prophecies. He is both true God and true man. Two distinct natures in one person, without confusion or change or division or separation. What is truth? Jesus, who walked on the shores of the Sea of Galilee, he was a true man the epitome of manhood. But he was also true God at the same time. The second person of the Trinity, the one who had been with the Father from eternity, the one who had made a covenant with his Father to become the mediator, the redeemer of sinners like you and me. Infinite God, unchangeable in his being, wisdom, power, holiness, justice, goodness, and truth. True prophet to teach us. True priest to redeem us. True king to rule over us. A savior whose destiny it was to face that hour that was to come, where he would lay down his life as a sacrifice in our room and in our stead to satisfy the demands of divine justice. He is the ultimate revelation of God. You know, when children ask, you know, what is God like? And you can quote the catechism, the shorter catechism. God is a spirit, infinite, eternal, and unchangeable, and in his being, wisdom, power, justice, holiness, and truth. But perhaps a simpler answer for a little child would be, he is like Jesus. Because there is no un-Christ-likeness in God. Something of the Father's beauty and presence and holiness is to be found in Jesus. He's the ultimate revelation. He doesn't just speak true words about God. He is the true God. He is the exposition of reality, which is true. He exposes the truth of our lost condition and offers himself as a true substitute to save us from the consequences of our sin. You want to know what is truth? Truth is that you're a sinner. Truth is that by nature you are lost. Truth is that by nature you are unable to save yourselves. The truth is that God loved you and sent his Son into this world to save you and redeem you. His one and only true Son, whom he loved with an eternal love, and he gave him up for us all. How shall he then not with him also freely give us all things? That's truth. But then, thirdly, truth is for life. Gospel truths. There are gospel truths. What are those truths? Well, that we've been raised with Christ and that we sit in heavenly places in Christ. You've been raised with Christ. That's not a truth about the future. It is a truth about the future, about our physical bodies one day, but this is a truth about us right now. Our souls have been raised with Christ. We were dead in trespasses and in sins, but now we are alive unto righteousness. We've been called, that effectual call that called us out of darkness and into light, that regenerated us and quickened us and sent the Holy Spirit to indwell us. We are called and we've been justified. That's true. The doctrine of justification by faith alone in Christ alone, apart from the works of the law, that is true. That we are in a right
0: standing in a right relationship with God by faith alone in Christ alone, who offered himself as a sacrifice for my sins, and I'm justified. That justification can never be taken from us. Not life, nor death, nor angels, nor principalities, nor powers, nor things present, nor things to come, nor any other thing in all of creation can separate me from the love of God, which is in Christ Jesus our Lord. That's true. How then shall we live? The Holy Spirit, the author of Scripture, the one who indwelt the Lord Jesus and enabled him to do what he did as a Savior, filling him to overflowing, the Holy Spirit will whisper in our ears that eye hath not seen nor ear heard, neither has it entered into the state of man what God has prepared for those that love him. That's true. Isn't it a wonderful thing to be a Christian? Isn't it wonderful that we know things that are true? We're not living in a world of falsehood. We're not living in a meta-narrative that cannot be rested upon. We know, we are certain. We have God's written word. We have his Son. God's promises are true. I will never leave you nor forsake you. That's a great promise, isn't it? When you pass through the valley of darkness, when Satan comes and does his worst, when things happen to you that you don't want to happen and things don't happen that you want to happen, when trials and tribulations come, you have a promise. Do you remember when Bunyan has Christian and his friend in Doubting Castle and they're there for three days or so over the weekend? And he comes, it's an astonishing thing that Bunyan says that Christian comes to the point of talking about taking his life, which was a daring thing to put in a family book in the 17th century. And then do you remember what he found in his pocket? A key called promise. A key called promise. I will never leave you nor forsake you. Having begun a good work, he will complete it unto the day of Jesus Christ. That's a promise. That's true. It's not a half promise. It's not a promise for some Christians and not for others. It's not a promise for, you know, the super spiritual Christians, the ones who go to the Ligonier Conference and read the Reformation Study Bible and sing psalms. Having begun a good work, he will complete it. He will complete it. He will make you into that new

to those who have made a profession of faith, that points them to the mark of a true disciple, and that's permanence. If you abide in my word, you are truly my disciples. If you abide in my word, you are truly my disciples. And you will know the truth, and the truth will set you free. Isn't that a beautiful thing? That by nature we are in shackles and chains. But if you abide in God's word which is true, God's word that's infallible, God's word that is inerrant, if you abide in his word, the truth shall set you free. Free from prison, free from captivity, free from doubt, free to know the truth and to rejoice in it and live in it day by day. The truth in John's gospel is not merely knowledge. Now, it is knowledge. Truth consists of statements and words and propositions and doctrines, truths, as we say. But in John's gospel, truth is more than that. Truth is a person. And when you know him, when you know God's Son, when you know Jesus, when you know that he is your Savior, when you know that he has done everything that needs to be done to propitiate our sins, he has borne the wrath of God to its full, to its maximum. He cried out for you and me, my God, why have you forsaken me? Our sins were reckoned to his account so that his righteous robe might be reckoned to our account. So you're not wearing those filthy rags anymore. Look around you. Look at what you're wearing. You're wearing the righteous robe of the Lord Jesus, who fulfilled every demand, every facet of the law. He became a slave to set you free. You will know the truth, and the truth will set you free. To live and to enjoy life, even in this broken, fallen, crazy world in which we live, where Satan prowls like a roaring lion, seeking whom he may devour, that you may live with joy and peace and assurance, to sing his praises, to love him who is truth, to walk with him who is truth, to listen to his voice as he speaks in his word, which is truth. And you will be welcomed as a child in your father's home with Jesus, your elder brother. Of all the people in the world, you, dear Christian, knows the answer to the question, what is truth? You limit yourself to 5 minutes of news a day. Just 5 minutes. Six, and you're going to go crazy. 10, and you'll be grumpy. And after that, your faith is going to be tested again and again and again. Make sure, dear friend, that you're anchored in the holy, inerrant, and true Word of God, and live by it day by day. What a gift. God didn't have to give us the scriptures.

0: There were periods in redemptive history before Moses, for example, the early church, before the New Testament documents were written. They didn't have a Bible, or they didn't have a complete Bible, but what a blessing to have a Bible. So important at the Reformation that Luther would translate the Bible into German. Tyndale, which cost him his life, translating it into English. So that you and I might know the truth in all of its fullness, in everything that it teaches, to help us live a truthful life in gratitude for all that God has done for us in the gospel. What is truth? Well, we know, we are certain. We don't live in a fog of uncertainty. We live with the knowledge of the truth in our hands and in a person called Jesus, whom we worship and adore and follow as disciples, that we might know all the truth that is possible for us to know and to live out that truth for his praise and glory.
1: Isn't that wonderful that we don't live in a fog of uncertainty, that indeed we live in the light of God's word? This lesson from Dr. Derek Thomas reminds us just how important it is for God's people in every generation to respond to the errors that we encounter in the culture. 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We'll send you the hardcover edition of Dr. R.C. Sproul's book, Heroes of the Faith, along with the digital study guide. Tomorrow, we'll continue our theme from the Ligonier National Conference with another crucial question. Does prayer change things? Dr. W. Robert Gottfried will be our teacher, so I hope you'll join us here on Renewing Your Mind.

0: You've turned on the light. Tonight, partly cloudy skies with thunderstorms. Lows in the mid-60s.
1: The chance of rain and the chance of thunderstorms continues throughout Tuesday into the evening. Humid with highs in the mid-80s. Overnight, temperatures in the mid-60s.
0: 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We pray you have a very blessed Monday and keep shining for Jesus.
2: When a friend stops by, you don't just say hello. 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That's what true friends do. When a neighbor needs a tool, you don't just hand it over. 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That's what good neighbors do. 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And when you give, you're doing just that, helping the station stay strong so we can keep sharing hope and truth every single day. 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

0: Old Testament prophecy can be difficult to fully understand, even when the Bible provides a partial interpretation. 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
1: Daniel chapter 8 and verse 15. When I, Daniel, had seen the vision, I sought to understand it. And behold, there stood before me one having the appearance of a man. And I heard a man's voice between the banks of the Ulai, and it called, Gabriel, make this man understand the vision. So he came near where I stood. And when he came, I was frightened and fell on my face. But he said to me, understand, O son of man, that the vision is for the time of the end. And when he had spoken to me, I fell into a deep sleep with my face to the ground. But he touched me and made me stand up. He said, behold, I will make known to you what shall be at the latter end of the indignation, for it refers to the appointed time of the end. As for the ram that you saw with the two horns, these are the kings of Media and Persia. And the goat is the king of Greece, and the great horn between his eyes is the first king. As for the horn that was broken, in place of which four others arose, four kingdoms shall arise from his nation, but not with his power. And at the latter end of their kingdom, when the transgressors have reached their limit, a king of bold face, one who understands riddles, shall arise. His power shall be great, but not by his own power. And he shall cause fearful destruction, and shall succeed in what he does, and destroy mighty men and the people who are the saints. By his cunning he shall make deceit prosper under his hand, and in his own mind he shall become great. Without warning he shall destroy many, and he shall even rise up against the prince of princes, and he shall be broken, but by no human hand. The vision of the evenings and the mornings that has been told is true, but seal up the vision, for it refers to many days from now. And I, Daniel, was overcome and lay sick for some days. Then I rose and went about the king's business, but I was appalled by the vision and did not understand it. Amen. Heavenly Father, we pray once again for your help, the enabling of the Holy Spirit, that we might do justice to the text of Scripture, that nothing will be added that isn't there, and nothing will be accepted that is there to be said. Help us to this end, we pray, for Jesus' sake. Amen. Calvin, in commenting on the prophetic element, wrote as follows. If nothing had been predicted, the pious, that is, the people of God in this time era, the pious would have glided gently downwards to despair in consequence of their heavy afflictions. And if this had not been predicted, they would have thought themselves deceived by the splendid promises concerning their return. But when they perceived everything occurring according as they had been opportunely forewarned, and this became no slight solace in the midst of their woes. In other words, God, in his grace and in his kindness, provided this vision so that Daniel could record it, recording it, sealing it away, so that at the appropriate time, when people were turning to this material, they would understand that God was in control. We left things largely at the beginning of verse 9, and therefore we need to proceed apace. Out of the four kingdoms, or the four horns, came a little horn which grew exceedingly great towards the south. And it is this individual who is then described for us in the passage that we've just read. It is, of course, helpful that we have the interpretation, which we've just read, but of course we have to deal with our interpretation of the interpretation. And that's where, of course, it gets a little daunting. But you will see that in verse 5, this particular individual, this little horn, by his cunning he makes deceit prosper under his hand, and in his own mind he shall become great. And the conflict, which is then described, is no longer a conflict that takes place, if you like, on the human plane between one empire and another. But it is the conflict, if you like, between humanity and divinity. It is the conflict that lies at the heart of all conflict in the world, where man, in his rebellion against God, succumbs to the advances of the evil one and seeks to fly in defiance of God. And the animosity of this little horn, this individual, is focused directly on the people of God and in the place of God. You will notice that it says that his animosity extended even to the beautiful land, toward the glorious land in verse 9. In other words, the place of God's dwelling. God was going to take his people, remember, into a land flowing with milk and honey. It was the beautiful land, the land of God's appointing. It's referred in that way as the same in Ezekiel, for example, in chapter 20. And so the animosity is directed to God's place. And the animosity is directed towards God's people, verse 10. And some of the host and some of the stars it threw down to the ground and trampled on them. These symbolic, poetic images need to be taken as they are. Some of you may remember from your childhood a song that we would sing as children, all the jewels, precious jewels, his loved and his own. And the picture again of the children of God as jewels in a crown. The picture of God's people as stars. The picture of God's people as a vast host that is represented on earth. And the greatness of this individual, whom we've already identified as Antiochus Epiphanes, he became great. His mind extended even up into the highest heavens. And as it were, he goes up to that realm and casts these people down. And there is nothing that is beyond his defiance. Verse 11, it, that is this little horn, became great, even as great as the prince of the host. A reference to God himself. What does it mean? Well, it means that he deified himself. He had coins printed that had on them Theos Epiphanes, God manifested. And he identified himself amongst his people in his day as a very manifestation of God. Not the God and Father of our Lord Jesus Christ, but Zeus. If you want to know what Zeus looks like, he says, if you want to know how powerful Zeus is, then simply look at me. Every coin you take out of your pocket points in this direction. And the prince of the host himself was challenged by this arrogant, blasphemous individual. Incidentally, arrogant blasphemy is a mark of man's opposition to God. When in comedy, such as it is, we may refer to it as such, when in comedy and in politics, in the arts, in the arrogance of science, man exalts himself, he falls in line with the activity of this individual. And you will notice here that as he establishes himself, the regular burnt offering was taken away. In other words, he went into the temple, which history records. He stole the treasures of the temple. He forbade the Jews to conduct their worship. He built a pagan altar on the place of the altar of God, an altar to Zeus. And in the place where the Jewish people would offer the morning and evening sacrifices, he even brought in a pig to have it sacrificed on the altar of Zeus, to say to everybody involved, this is what I think of your God, this is what I think of your worship, and I want to show you how strong and mighty I am. And by making it impossible for the faithful priests to bring these morning and evening sacrifices, he took away the regular burnt offering. Now, this activity is recorded in the first book of Maccabees. And don't go out and buy yourself one, but even on your computer, you'll be able to get some help. But as you remember, the Maccabean Rebellion and Judas Maccabeus and the great hammer of the opposition, as he was referred to. And in the book of Maccabees, this activity described here in these verses is the abomination of desolation. That's how Judas Maccabeus recorded it. And in fact, you will remember when we did Mark's gospel that Jesus actually uses that very phrase referring to when you see the abomination of desolation. And on that occasion, we said to one another, I wonder what that means. And I'm not sure we ever really answered it properly. Well, it doesn't get any easier, and verse 12 is a difficult verse. And a host will be given over to it together with the regular burnt offering because of transgression. Now, is this the transgression of Antiochus Epiphanes and his hordes, or is this the transgression of the people of God? I'm going to take it that this is the transgression of the people of God. You may do with it as you please. But it seems to make sense in this respect, that in Deuteronomy, God warned his people very, very clearly. You must obey my law. You must do as I tell you. If you disobey my law and you go your own way, your disobedience will bring you into bondage, will bring you into captivity. The people of God disobey his law, and they are brought into bondage. The bondage that is described for us in the opening chapters of Daniel, where they find themselves victims of the overthrow of the Babylonians. Your enemies will be conquering over you when the Lord raises his hand against you. That's what he says in Deuteronomy. And so the people of God then, in the context of the return of the exile, if we just think about it for a moment, when they are given the privilege of going back to Jerusalem, they are then going to be confronted with an amazing choice. Because the activity that is described here, which will happen then, will make them decide, either I'm going to go with Antiochus Epiphanes and do what he says, or I'm going to oppose him and I'm going to die. I'm going to die as a result of my commitment to God, to his law, and to his word. And once again, the record records that not a few of the Jewish people said to themselves, listen, what's the big deal? There's no problem about us compromising on a few things. And as a result, they then broke the law of God, they despised his covenant, and they tried to settle down to the invasion of the world's system represented there within the context of their own realm. Now, just a slight aside here for a moment. In other words, the challenge that the people of God faced, having been torn out of Jerusalem and transplanted into a foreign world, was actually, in the end, easier to face than what they encountered being back in the apparent security of Jerusalem when the invasion took place right in there. We tend to think, of course, that the great challenge towards the people of God is the challenge that comes outward from the secular society impinging upon us and doing all these things. But in actual fact, the greater challenge that we face is a challenge that comes to us internally. And their sorry predicament, as in chapter 9 in Daniel's prayer makes clear, was as a result of their sin. When we get to chapter 9, Daniel prays to the Lord my God, and I made confession saying, O Lord, the great and awesome God, we have sinned, done wrong, acted wickedly, rebelled, turned aside from your commandments and your rules. We haven't listened to your servants, the prophets. We are absolutely up the creek. And the reason that they were in that predicament is described for us here. The truth of God, then, is cast to the ground. His sanctuary is overthrown. And it is a picture here again of what Antiochus did. He went in and he took the scrolls of the Torah and he shredded them. He had his soldiers shred them and burn them. He said, this is your law and this is what you want to do? Let me show you what I'm going to do with that. So he takes the Torah and he destroys it in front of the people and he sets it to fire. The truth of God is being trampled on the ground. And the question inevitably arises, and Daniel has the opportunity to overhear a couple of holy ones having a conversation. Then I heard a holy one speaking, and another holy one said to the one who spoke. But Daniel's ear is attuned to a conversation. Incidentally, and just in passing, it's an indication, isn't it, that the course of history is not fully comprehensible even by the heavenly court, even the angels. The angels don't know everything. And so they're asking one another, how long do you think this is going to go on? The angels actually don't know quite a lot of things. Remember in 1 Peter, it says that concerning Jesus when he comes and the prophets are looking forward to it. And in 1 Peter 1, it says, and even angels long to look into these things. And they look down and they're saying, wow, what's going on here? And there's a wonderful old song that one of our elders gave to me. He's gone up to the realm of the angels now himself. But it goes like this. There is singing up in heaven, such as we have never known, as the angels sing of victory and the Lamb upon the throne. But when we sing redemption's story, they will fold their wings, for angels never knew the joy that our salvation brings. So the angelic beings are having a conversation with one another, and they're not discussing why it's happening, they're actually discussing how long it's going to happen. It's a bit like Psalm 11, how long, O Lord, will you forget me forever? And the answer that is given is the answer that Daniel himself was seeking. It's interesting, they're talking to one another, and then verse 14 it says, and he said to me. Of course, it was Daniel that needed the answer to the question. And here we go, for 2,300 evenings and mornings, and then the sanctuary shall be restored to its rightful state. How are we to understand 2,300 evenings and mornings? Well, there are a number of ways that we can go at it. Two are the largest possibilities. If the number refers to days, i.e. 2,300 days, then that comes out to approximately 6 years and 4 months, somewhere in the region of 7 years, not quite 7 years. Therefore, it would actually cover the entire period of Antiochus Epiphanes' fiendish onslaught against the people. If it refers, because of the strange way it's put, actually to the morning and the evening sacrifices, and I'm inclined to this view, although most people who are significantly brighter than me are not, so that helps you, I think, to decide whether you want to go with me or not. But I'm inclined to the fact that there's so much mention here of the sacrifices and the temple and them being depleted and everything. If it then refers to the morning and evening sacrifices, then 2,300 becomes 1,150 days. 1,150 days puts it in the realm of around 3 years, which would be the period of time of the abomination of desolation, the violation of the temple precincts by Antiochus and his soldiers. Okay? Now, with that said, we're only at verse 15. So hurry up. When I, Daniel, had seen the vision, I sought to understand it. And behold, there stood before me one having the appearance of a man, and I heard a man's voice calling out, Gabriel, make this man understand the vision. Well, it's a wonderful thing, isn't it? This is God. He speaks to Gabriel, and Gabriel has the responsibility given to him. And I take it that this is our friend Gabriel, whom we know from elsewhere. And as a result of what he begins to say, even the encounter with him in verse 17, Daniel, when he came, was frightened, and he fell on his face. Well, that's not a very good start, is it? You want to know what's going on, and you get the messenger sent to you, and then you just collapse in fearfulness. But he said to me, understand, O son of man, all lowercase. Don't get confused with the phrase son of man. It simply means you're a man, you're not God, you're nothing close to God. Understand, O son of man, that the vision is for the time of the end. And again in verse 19, behold, I will make known to you what shall be at the latter end of the indignation, for it refers to the appointed time of the end. Now, This is no time for falling asleep. And yet in verse 18, he fell into a deep sleep. I fell into a deep sleep with my face to the ground. Now, the reason for this is not because of the length of Gabriel's message, but the nature of Gabriel's message, unlike what would be true for some of the rest of us. Now, the whole thing really turns, doesn't it, on this question of the end. As soon as people see the word end, they go immediately to the end, right? And all of a sudden, we're at the end of the age. It's the return of Jesus and everything else. Of course, ultimately, the end is the end. But the question is this the end to which we're this passage is referring? I will make known to you what shall be at the latter end of the indignation. That indignation is that abomination, that violation, that situation that has now been created within the temple of God. Now, it's up for you folks to decide. You're sensible people and you have to read the Bible for yourselves, right? It is common to read this reference to the end as referring to the end of the age at the return of Jesus Christ. If that is correct, then what this vision actually envisages is the time of the final Antichrist. This points to that time, but I don't believe it refers to that time. That the end to which it's referring concerns the destruction of Antiochus, which will be a foretaste of the final destruction of the Antichrist himself. And the character sketch that is given of this man, verse 23 and on, and at the latter end of their kingdom when the transgressors have reached their limit, here we have this description of this individual. And when you read the description, you find that this description could apply to more than one political leader from the history books of the world. Because these features that we now see are common in the kingdoms that are radically opposed to God's word and to God's people.
0: You're listening to Truth for Life with Alistair Begg. He left us with a bit of a cliffhanger. We'll hear the conclusion of the message tomorrow. In the meantime, we want to let you know about a couple of great books that can help you better understand who Jesus is, what he's done to reconcile us to God, and the ongoing roles he plays in the life of every believer. The books are titled Christ and His Threefold Office and Christ Humbled Yet Exalted. These books are revised versions of a classic work by Puritan author and minister John Flavel called The Fountain of Life. Flavel was deeply acquainted with sorrow, suffering, and loss, and yet he found comfort and even joy in knowing Jesus and his promises. In the book Christ Humbled Yet Exalted, Flavel takes a close look at Christ's incarnation and ministry, as well as his death, resurrection, and ascension, and he explains why these events are significant in our lives. In the second book, Christ and His Threefold Office, Flavel explains how salvation is revealed by Christ as a prophet, procured by Him as a priest, and applied by Him as king. Each chapter of these books ends with several key takeaways, questions to consider, and lessons you can apply to your day-to-day life as you gain a deeper realization of all that Jesus has done for us and all he continues to do as well. The two-book bundle is yours when you donate to support the Bible teaching ministry of Truth for Life. 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The Bible teaching of Alistair Begg is furnished by Truth for Life, where the learning is for living.
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4: Welcome to Breakpoint, a daily look at an ever-changing culture through the lens of unchanging truth. For the Colson Center, I'm John Stone Street. In recent days, a handful of public figures and popular podcasters have made a claim that Islamic regimes have been historically, quote, very kind to Christians. Those who make this claim are either willfully ignorant or they're advancing an agenda, because the historical record on this fact is certainly not ambiguous. For example, the claim that relations between Islam and the Christian world were peaceful for 500 years until the First Crusade is just plain false. Muhammad died in 632. By 732, Islam had already taken the Holy Land in North Africa from the Christian Byzantine Empire. It had also conquered Spain and advanced into France a few hundred miles from Paris. After taking additional land in southern France and establishing bases in the Alps, Muslims then launched raids into Germany. They sacked the outskirts of Rome. They took control of Sicily. In 1071, they defeated the Byzantines and took control of most of modern Turkey. 24 years later, the Byzantine emperor asked the Pope for help. That's what led to the First Crusade. Christians in these conquered territories were treated as dhimmis, second-class citizens, who were required to pay the jizya, a special tax and sign of submission that was often accompanied by ritual humiliations. Failure to pay the tax could result in death or enslavement or the destruction of the local church building. No public displays of Christianity were allowed, including the ringing of church bells or even praying aloud in one's own home if it was within earshot of a Muslim. No new churches could be built. No old churches could be repaired without permission, and that was rarely given. Criticism of Islam and evangelizing Muslims was strictly forbidden. In court, a Christian's testimony was worth less than a Muslim's. Christians could not have authority over a Muslim or have a house taller than the house of a Muslim. They could not bear arms or ride a horse. At times, they were even forced to wear distinctive clothing. Another claim that's made is that Muslim rulers protected Christian holy sites and repaired them when they were damaged. Again, nothing could be farther from the truth. Typically, important Christian holy sites were converted to mosques to show the victory of Islam. The most prominent example, of course, is Hagia Sophia in Istanbul, the largest church in Christendom for over 1,000 years. When the city fell to the Turks, it and other churches were desecrated and converted into mosques. An exception was the Church of the Holy Sepulchre in Jerusalem, perhaps because it was such a major pilgrimage site and it generated so much revenue for the caliph. However, in the year 1009, Caliph al-Hakim destroyed it. It lay in ruins for decades until his successor allowed the Byzantines to rebuild it, likely again to collect the pilgrimage revenues. 800 years later, the church was severely damaged by fire. Local Christians blame Muslims, but the official story is that it was caused by a candle or an oil lamp. The Ottomans did allow it to be repaired, but only using Christian funds that were donated from overseas. They did not pay for the repair. The same violence, of course, against Christians at the hands of Muslims continues today, with abductions, forced marriages, murders, arson of churches, and oppression of Christians in places like Pakistan and Egypt, and even increasingly in Europe. There's a prohibition against churches in Saudi Arabia and other Muslim countries, and of course, the ongoing slaughter of Christians by Islamists in Nigeria, not to mention elsewhere in Africa. So no, Islam has not been kind to Christians, not even close. The only reason that many make this claim is to make the occasional anti-Christian acts by Israelis look worse than it is. But there's really no comparison here. Christians in Israel have many more rights and more freedoms than in any Muslim country, including in all of history. To claim otherwise is simply to ignore reality. For the Colson Center, I'm John Stone Street with Breakpoint.
5: You've turned on the light. Tonight, partly cloudy skies with thunderstorms, lows in the mid-60s.
6: The chance of rain and the chance of thunderstorms continues throughout Tuesday into the evening. Humid with highs in the mid-80s. Overnight, temperatures in the mid-60s.
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8: Be thankful in every situation. 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Gratitude says, at least I've got bread. Maybe this season feels heavy. Gratitude whispers, God's not finished yet. Thankfulness doesn't ignore the hard things. 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
6: Hey, it's Susan with the Light Word for today. 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Verse 19 says, "My dear brothers and sisters, take note of this. 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
23: 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I'm Dr. James Dobson, and I'm thrilled that you've joined us.
24: Well, welcome to Family Talk, the broadcast division of the Dr. James Dobson Family Institute. I'm Roger Marsh. You ever wonder what it means to be unequally yoked in marriage? The phrase originally described a pair of animals that simply couldn't pull a plow together, one weaker, or maybe one unwilling to follow the farmer's lead. Well, today, it speaks to the strain that comes when two people in a marriage are not walking the same spiritual path. And many couples quietly wrestle with this very struggle. That's why on today's edition of Family Talk, you'll hear a conversation Dr. Dobson shared with Lee and Leslie Strobel. They're the authors of the book, Surviving a Spiritual Mismatch in Marriage. Now, Lee Strobel, of course, is an award-winning journalist and a leading Christian apologist. But there was a season in life where Leslie was walking with the Lord and Lee was not. Together, the Strobels will open up about the conflict that arose when Leslie did come to faith and Lee was spending most of his time trying to challenge her faith to get her away from this so-called cult, as he put it. Let's join the conversation right now on today's edition of Dr. James Dobson's Family Talk.
23: Well, Lee and Leslie, I have the highest respect for you and what you do.
24: Same with me toward you.
23: One of the nation's best apologists of the Christian faith.
24: Oh,
23: and you do it in such a way that's captivating and winning to people. So I'm thankful for the way the Lord is using you. And it's such an honor, Leslie, to have you here.
25: Thank you so
23: much.
25: I
23: met you for the first time today, but it's extremely appropriate that you're here today because of the topic that we're here to talk about.
25: Thank you. We're grateful to be here.
23: You're a grandmother of two.
25: Two and one on the way.
23: Oh, my. That's not fair.
25: No, it's wonderful.
23: And you guys are neighbors.
24: We are. We moved to Colorado, to Castle Rock, which is just between Denver and Colorado Springs, because my daughter and her husband and our grandchildren moved there, and we wanted to be in the same neighborhood. We wanted to be an influence in the lives of our grandchildren, and that was our motivation to be together. And fortunately, my son, who
0: who just got his PhD in theology in Europe, has moved in with us temporarily while he waits for his position to open to teach theology. And his wife is pregnant, so we're going to have a baby in the house for the first time in
25: 3 years. So this doesn't get any better than that.
1: A very pleasant time in your life.
0: Yeah, I'm catching up on my sleep right now. Storing it up.
1: We moved here from Southern California as well in 1991. Mm. Now, this is a great place to live,
0: isn't
1: it?
0: It's fabulous.
1: Well, it is particularly important that you be here because we're going to be talking about a very significant subject. Many years ago, an author named Joe Berry, that we talked about in my office a few minutes ago, had written an outstanding book called Beloved Unbeliever. I wouldn't be surprised if that book is still out there today.
0: I bet it is. Yeah,
1: but I interviewed her in 1983, and she went on to heaven shortly thereafter. So Joe is gone, but Lee and Leslie have walked the same bumpy road that Joe and her husband walked. Yeah. And you all have written a book on this subject. It's called Surviving a Spiritual Mismatch in Marriage. And it's autobiographical, isn't it?
25: Yes.
0: It
1: comes out of your early marital experience.
0: Yeah.
1: And when you all were married, neither of you were believers.
0: That's right. We were. I was an atheist, pretty hardcore non-believer. Leslie was more in, I call it spiritual neutral. She was friendly toward the idea of God, but did not know God personally, was not a born-again Christian.
1: And where did you meet?
0: We met in high school. We happened to bump into each other. She was with a friend of mine, bumped into each other, and she went home that day and told her mom, "I met the boy I'm going to marry."
1: That'll do it every time.
0: Right? She had, but then she was committed. She had to, and we did.
1: But neither of you grew up in a Christian home.
0: Well, my parents were Christians. They were members of a Lutheran church. They took me to church several times when I was younger, but they allowed me to decide what I wanted to follow, and I decided at a young age that God does not and cannot exist, and became a skeptic, and which is, you know, my personality. My background's in journalism and law, you know, so you can imagine you put those two things together, what kind of a skeptic you get. So I lived a life that was reflective of atheism. It was an immoral life. It was a drunken life. It was profane. It was narcissistic, self-centered, self-absorbed. I mean, that was who I was. Leslie was always the nice one.
1: Were your parents believers?
25: My mother was raised in Scotland. She was from Scotland and was a war bride, was raised in the Scottish Presbyterian Church. And my father didn't want anything to do with church. She didn't drive, so consequently, she didn't go to church. She taught me about God. She used to sing hymns to me and read me Bible stories. But I never really knew who Jesus was other than the baby in the manger. There was never any kind of personal relationship with him.
0: You know, the good news about her dad was, though, he did come to faith. I got to pray with him to receive Christ
25: just
0: hours before he had a stroke that debilitated him, and he lingered and eventually died. Mm-hmm. So it was really the last cogent conversation of his life at age 89 that he received Christ. So thank God he's in heaven today, but that was the world in which we came out.
1: Since we're going to be talking today about your marriage and the relationship as it relates to the Christian faith.
0: Yeah.
1: What was your early marriage like? Did you bond together? Did it work? Or did you have problems?
25: It worked well until I became a Christian.
0: Right, that was the problem. We were pretty happy. I mean, I would get drunk. I enjoyed getting drunk.
25: He was a happy drunk.
0: I was a happy drunk. I was the friendliest guy in the bar. And our relationship was good, wasn't it?
25: It was very good. But it was upon my accepting Christ that the trouble started.
1: What kind of trouble?
25: Well, he hadn't expected me to become a believer. And I hadn't expected to. I was in spiritual neutral, as Lee had mentioned, but we had just moved into a new apartment, and a neighbor came down with a plate of cookies and her little girl, who was about the age of our daughter, and Linda was a Christian. And we struck up a really close relationship, and over time, she led me to the Lord.
0: Which I thought was the worst possible thing that could happen, honestly. When she told me, I'll never forget, she said, "Lee, I've made a big decision. I've decided to become a follower of Jesus." And the first word that went through my mind was divorce.
1: You're
0: no,
1: not
0: yeah,
1: serious.
0: It was the first word that went through. I thought, I don't need this stuff. I didn't. This is not what I signed up for. I don't need this. I don't want some holy roller for a wife. I don't want her putting curbs on my lifestyle. I don't want her looking down her nose at me when I get drunk. I don't want her dissing my friends because they're obnoxious people. That's what I thought was going to happen. And honestly, I remember I did something. This is how immature I was. I remember I was mowing the lawn later that day, and she had a beautiful flower garden, and I just mowed down the whole flower
1: You're kidding
0: garden.
1: Me.
0: I did. Honestly.
1: Are you that kind of? Well,
0: oh,
1: were
0: yeah.
1: you that
0: I
1: kind
0: was.
1: Of guy?
0: I was. Yeah.
1: Well, Leslie, you know, there are many things that happen in a Christian life where we're inclined to ask, "What are you doing, Lord?" Mm-hmm. Here, you give your heart to Jesus, and the next thing you know, you're having marital problems.
25: Yeah. You're so
1: that
25: right.
1: doesn't make any sense, but it. Was God's will for you guys.
25: That's right. And I don't know how I would have gotten through it without the support of Linda, who was a tremendous godly woman, who wasn't just someone there to kind of help me gang up on Lee, but someone who was there to give me really wise, godly counsel on how to proceed and how to grow myself.
1: Yeah. Did you feel guilty or despondent because you were frustrating the man you loved?
25: Over time, I felt guilty that he wasn't accepting Christ. I felt guilty that I wasn't somehow able to lead him to the Lord that I loved. And that's where the guilt came from, not so much my having become a believer.
1: Yeah, were you nagging him a lot?
25: I did go through a point of doing that. I'd leave tracts out or little books with underlined things for him to read, hopefully. And he would just close them and put them aside. And eventually, Linda really counseled me well on that and said, you know, God doesn't need your help in trying to win Lee to the Lord. That's between God and Lee.
1: Did that turn you off, Lee?
0: It did initially, yeah. She would do those little things. She'd leave a book open with highlighted passages that she wanted me to read. And it made me mad. It frustrated me. But I overlooked it because there were a lot of emotions going on at the time. You know, she was feeling bad because is there something wrong with me as a Christian that I can't lead my husband to Christ? Well, she was taking an unfair burden upon herself that she really shouldn't have. I was feeling all kinds of emotions because what was happening over time is it was almost as if her life were a mirror. And as she became more godly, as she lived a life of purity, as she pursued God in an authentic and transparent and honest way and grew in her faith, it was like she was holding a mirror up to me, and it was accentuating my sinfulness and my cynicism. And just the corrosion of sin in my life. She wasn't doing it on purpose. She wasn't mocking me or she wasn't pointing her finger at me. But just her godly lifestyle, the contrast between that and my lifestyle was very convicting to me. And it made me mad. I was angry. And I don't know why. If you ask me, why are you so mad? I couldn't tell you. But that's what it was. And I remember one day I was talking to Leslie and our little daughter was there. And she was talking about going to church. And I'm so full of rage. I remember I reared back and I just kicked a hole right through our living room wall, just out of raw anger over then. She's crying and our daughter's crying. I mean, that was the depth of the frustration I felt because I didn't want to face the truth of who I was.
1: And yet her godly character is what drew you toward the Lord.
0: That's exactly right.
1: So two things were going on inside
0: exactly.
1: of
0: you. I was resisting it, and it was convicting to me, and it was making me angry. And at the same time, though, all of the things I thought were going to happen negatively to Leslie and to our marriage didn't happen. And she became more loving and more committed to me and our children. And so it was winsome and it was attractive at the same time. So I remember one Sunday morning she said to me, Lee, why don't you go to church with me today? And I thought, you know what, I'm going to go and get her out of this cult that she's involved in. And I went and I heard a sermon. And that was the moment, January the 20th of 1980, that I realized even though I was still an atheist, if this was true, it had huge implications for my life. And that's when I decided to use my journalism training and legal training to investigate whether there's any credibility to Christianity. And that led me on this adventure of a year and 9 months of investigating the faith. And the whole time, of course, Leslie is going through this with me, and many times it was not a very pleasant experience.
23: Well, you were at that time the award-winning legal editor of the Chicago Tribune, and you had a master's degree in law from Yale Law School, so you were in a very secular world.
0: You better believe it.
23: All of a sudden, you're unequally yoked.
0: Exactly, and my marriage is
23: lady.
0: Up in the air, and the conflict that came over things like, she would want to go to church on Sunday, and I didn't want to go with her. She wanted to give money to the church, and I blew up over that. She wanted to raise the children with Christian values, and I didn't care about that.
23: It changes everything, doesn't it?
0: Yeah, there is no part of marriage that it doesn't affect.
23: Leslie, what about the children? How were you dealing with the fact that their father didn't know or love God, and you were trying to teach them that He is everything?
25: Right. Fortunately, Kyle was much younger, but Allison still was young enough to where it wasn't something she'd articulate, but she would wonder why Daddy wasn't going to church with us. And sometimes I struggled with how to even answer that, but eventually I just said, you know what? You and I and Kyle are going to go to church. Daddy's had a hard week at work, and he just doesn't feel like he can. We feel differently about church, and that's okay.
23: So you tried to cover for him.
25: I kind of covered for him. Eventually, it got a little harder as they got a bit older. But I don't know that it ever became a big enough problem because they still were so young.
23: How many years did this go on?
25: Only two, and it felt much longer at the time. But thanks to God, it was only 2 years.
23: Now, you do realize we're talking to many people who are right there now.
25: I do.
23: And some of them never really quite got past it.
0: Yeah.
23: My grandmother and grandfather were like that. Mm-hmm. My grandfather was an incredibly moral man. Mm-hmm. His handshake, as it was in those days, was his bond. But he didn't want anything to do with the church. He saw hypocrisy there, and he took a look at it and said, that's not for me. And he said to my grandmother, who was deeply committed to Christ, that you can do what you do, just don't involve me in it. And they had six children. My father was one of them. And my little grandmother weighed 97 pounds. Would pack up those six kids to get them to church. Wow. She would gather them around and pray for them and pray with them and say, if I lose one of you, it would have been better that I had never been born. Uh-huh. That's the way she saw her task. But her husband would have none of it.
0: Yeah.
23: And he was a strong man. He was 6'5". He was just a powerful man. And she began praying for him, and she prayed for him for 40 years.
0: Yeah.
23: She fasted weekends. Mm. She prayed for him, and he never moved. Mm. Now, I don't want to take too much of our time here, but I have to tell you what happened.
0: That is so powerful because, when Leslie says 2 years for us, and it felt like an eternity in our lives. And yet there are people who will go their whole life, and their spouse will never come to faith.
23: That's right, and that's discouraging.
0: It's very discouraging.
23: But it can also result in a wonderful conversion, and that's what happened to my grandfather. Mm. He had a stroke when he was 69 years of age, and then had another one, and he was very, very ill. And his daughter, who was grown by then, was upstairs trying to help him, arranging his medication, taking care of him, and she looked at him, and he was crying. Mm. And no one had ever seen him shed a tear before. And she ran over to him, and she knelt down, and she said, Daddy, what's wrong? And he said, Honey, go get your mother. And so she went running down the stairs to get my grandmother, who came running to his side. And she knelt by his side and said, Tell me what's wrong. And he said, I know I'm going to die. And it's okay. I'm not afraid to die. But it is so dark. Mm-hmm. Will you pray for me?
1: She had been asking him if she could pray for him for 40 long years, and he gave his heart to the Lord. And he died 2 weeks later with a testimony on his lips. I say that to give hope to all those people who have waited and waited and waited. And the Lord seems not to be paying attention, but he was hearing all that time.
0: And, you know, I think one encouragement for people who are in that situation is to realize that, you know, you can have, even though your spouse is not a believer, you can have a Christian marriage to the degree to which you are willing to live out Christian values. So in other words, Leslie, I wasn't a believer, and yet Leslie tried to create as best she could a Christian home. And she pursued honesty and integrity, and she pursued God, and the degree to which I allow that to happen is a degree to which she was able to flourish in her relationship with Christ create for her and the children a semblance of a Christian home, even though it wasn't truly because I was not a believer.
1: Lee, knowing what you know about the Christian faith today, isn't it amazing to you that God wanted you when you didn't want him?
0: Yeah, well, yeah, yeah.

0: grace, and he drew me to himself over time. And, you know, Leslie did not give me what I deserved when I would come home drunk. She didn't give me what I deserved when I would let loose with a string of expletives. She gave me love. She gave me grace. Those times when the marriage was at its most tense and when I thought, I'm going to get out of here, those were the times when she would reach out to me physically, and she would put her arm around me, and she would reconnect with me.
1: But I look back on that time, and I can see God's hand, because I was doing, when Lee talks about how in the midst of a difficult time, I would reach out when he felt like walking out, that was not Leslie coming. That was the Holy Spirit working through me, because I had been praying. I wouldn't know what to do. My natural inclination would be to lash out. That's what I would normally do. But I would sense in my spirit not to do that. Psalm 4:4 was my mantra, which was, do not sin in your anger. And that just always would come to mind, because I was angry. I was very upset. I couldn't understand why someone so intelligent and who was so open to so many ideas somehow closed his mind off to the whole idea of Christianity. I couldn't understand why he wouldn't even talk about it or listen to it or go check it out for himself. And so even though I felt angry, I would sense that I needed to just reach out. I remember one time we'd had a blow up. I don't even remember what it was about, but I was at the sink doing dishes and he was in the other room, and I just knew God was saying, stop doing the dishes, go in there and just sit with him and tell him you love him. And I didn't want to. I mean, it was the last thing I wanted to do, and I told God that. But I knew I had to do it to be obedient, and I thought, okay. And we were sort of in that stalemate where no one's talking, and it's just icy. But I went in, I sat down, and I just put my arm around him and just said, you know what? I don't want to fight about this stuff. I love you. And that just sort of broke the ice, and it melted and diffused the whole situation, so that we kind of laughed about it in the end. And that happened over and over again. God was so good to give me eyes to see times when I needed to not be who I normally am in the flesh, but to rise above it. And I believe the Christian in the relationship has to do that. You are the one with the wisdom.
2: Lee and Leslie Strobel, it's so good to have you here.
0: Thanks so much. There are times
2: when we are talking about a subject thinking, you can just feel the message going out through these microphones and out into homes and cars where you're touching the lives of people. I mean, this is such a common problem. The church is filled with people, and especially women, but sometimes men who do not have a spouse that shares the most important dimension of their lives. And you all have taken us there, and tomorrow you're going to take us home with it, okay?
1: Great.
2: Thank you for being our guest.
0: Our pleasure.
3: You know, there's a lot of hope to be found in Lee and Leslie Strobel's story, and a reminder that even the deepest spiritual distance between two people is never beyond the reach of a patient pursuing God. 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And while you're there, be sure you also search for the four-part email series called Conflict in Marriage. 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Go to jdfi.org or drjamesdobson.org and search for that title, Conflict in Marriage. You know, conversations like this one reach people because friends like you make them possible. Now, you may have heard that all throughout the month of July, we were featuring a $250,000 matching grant in celebration of America's 250th anniversary, and I'm pleased to announce that that goal has been met. I personally want to thank you once more for the way that you responded. 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

0: 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Box 39000, Colorado Springs, Colorado, the zip code 80949. 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Well, I'm Roger Marsh. 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It's coming up on the next edition of Dr. James Dobson's Family Talk, the voice you trust for the family you love. This has been a presentation of the Dr. James Dobson Family Institute.
1: Love, even genuine love, is a fragile thing. 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
1: The keen edge of a loving relationship may be dulled through the routine pressures of living, as I experienced during the early days of my own marriage. I was working full-time and trying to finish my doctorate at USC. My wife was teaching school and running our small home. 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We still loved each other, but it had been too long since we'd felt a spirit of warmth and closeness. My textbooks were pushed aside that night, and we went for a long walk. 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If left unattended, your relationship could die a slow death, and no career goal is worth that price.
0: For more information, visit drdobsonminute.org.
2: You've turned on the light. Tonight, partly cloudy skies with thunderstorms, lows in the mid-60s.
3: The chance of rain and the chance of thunderstorms continues throughout Tuesday into the evening. Humid with highs in the mid-80s. Overnight, temperatures in the mid-60s.
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4: It was a big deal when the Defense Department approved women being in combat roles. And however you feel about that, I'll tell you this. Women being in combat might be new for the military, but listen, they're not new at fighting a good fight. I'm Ron Hutchcraft, and I want to have a word with you today about women fighting for what they love. Now, I've been there when my wife would bring a new life into the world, and believe me, she was a warrior. I've been close by when our daughter and daughters-in-law birthed our grandchildren, a battle they fought and won, big time. I've joked that if men had to have the babies, the human race might be extinct in a generation. Now, I know women who refuse to cave into the everybody's doing it pressure to give up one of their greatest treasures, their virginity. They insist against the tide that they will keep sex special for the man they will commit their life to. In many cases, that can be a lonely stand. One that merits a moral medal of honor. Some will call them weird. I say they're rare. And like collectibles, the less there are of them, the more valuable they become. Now, there are the women warriors who fight for their marriage when others would have given up. They believe, as God does, that marriage is for life, while their world bombards them with the notion that marriage is until it gets hard. I just checked my Bible. It still says they are no longer two but one. Therefore, what God has joined together, let man not separate. So no matter what the latest opinion poll says, it's nice to know you got God on your side. Can raising a whole and healthy child in this culture be considered anything less than a battle? Today, our kids are navigating a spiritual minefield, and it's littered with moral IEDs that can blow up a life. But between many a child and those destructors stands a mom who's fighting for them, countering the lies of a deceived and deceiving culture with winsome truth about what's really right and what really matters. Lovingly listening as a son or daughter grapples with the inconsistency between the lies they hear at school and the truth they hear at home. This woman winsomely sows and models day and night God's ways from the Bible, because it's a lamp to my feet and a light for my path, the Bible says. The child who makes God's ways their way can say with the psalmist, I run in the path of your commands. Oh, wait, you mean all bound by rules, huh? No, hardly. It goes on to say, for you have set my heart free. And though the battle that rages for a child's life can be scary, and it is, the medal-deserving mom doesn't succumb to that paralysis of fear. She knows, as the Bible says, God did not give us a spirit of fear, but of power and love and a sound mind. She refuses to just play defense, hoping she'll raise a survivor. She plays offense, determined to raise a game changer. The ultimate woman warrior is not the one with the M16 and the body armor. She knows the ultimate weapon for winning the battle for her life. She's a woman on her knees, crying out to her all-powerful God for someone she's fighting for. Here's our word for today from the Word of God, 2 Chronicles 20:15. The battle is not yours, but God's. And I'll put a hallelujah in there. This woman knows that prayer unleashes God's power to, in the Bible's words, demolish strongholds, to destroy the devil's work, to remove a heart of stone and give you a new heart. She releases the one she loves to the Lord who loves them so much more. Yes, women have been fighting life's most decisive battles for a long time. And those who have embraced Jesus as the great love of their life fight their battles with his death-reversing resurrection power on their side. So if you know one of these women, honor her, thank her, treasure her, and pray for her. She, in the words of Scripture, fights the Lord's battles.
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7: From the Christian News Radio Network, I'm Jim Miller. FEMA officials say the agency facing its most stretched summer in a decade with simultaneous heat-related emergencies across the South and Southwest. Hospitals in Texas and Arizona reporting spikes in heat stroke admissions and federal crews being repositioned to support cooling center operations. The agency says climate-driven extreme heat now a year-round planning priority. The conflict between the U.S. and Iran appears to be at somewhat of a crossroads, with both countries pausing their attacks after nearly 2 weeks of fighting. News Nation Hannah Brand.
8: President Trump has expressed his doubts that Iran is ready to make a serious deal, but U.S. Ambassador to the U.N. Mike Waltz said that this break in the fighting gives negotiations a chance to move forward. Axios has reported that part of the reason for the break in the fighting is that critical U.S. interceptors are running low, potentially leaving American forces more vulnerable when trying to defend against Iranian counterattacks. But in Waltz's earlier interview, he dismissed the idea of an interceptor shortage.
7: Tuesday, President Trump welcomes Israeli Prime Minister Benjamin Netanyahu to the White House. A meeting could influence the next steps in the war. UN Secretary General Antonio Guterres reaffirming Syria's territorial integrity, stating that any violation, including Israeli actions in the Golan Heights, is unacceptable. He urged the Security Council to act and highlighted the prolonged suffering of Syrians after years of war. Virginia environmental regulators face scrutiny after internal emails show officials moved quickly to challenge a report warning of pollution from a major AI-powered data center. The political investigation highlights concerns over health impacts and regulatory transparency. Seattle police investigating a mass shooting at a popular tourist destination. It happened last night at the Seattle Center. Police say multiple people hurt. News Nation's Hina Doba reports.
9: The events complex is closed to the Space Needle in the city, of course, a landmark in Seattle. The center was hosting the Bite of Seattle Food Festival this weekend. We've learned the Harborview Medical Center is receiving patients injured in that shooting. Police are asking people to avoid the area. We're working to get more details right now, and as soon as we get them, we will bring it to you.
7: Maine Democrats select Troy Jackson as their new U.S. Senate candidate after weeks of internal turmoil. Jackson won overwhelmingly, replacing Graham Platter in a key battleground race. New Commerce Department snapshot shows factory output dipped more than expected in early July, driven by supply chain delays in electronics and automotive components. Economists say the slowdown could affect third quarter growth forecast, though hiring in several Midwest manufacturing hubs remains stable. The FDA says more than 1.5 million dozen shell eggs sold in six states have been voluntarily recalled over potential salmonella. From Christian News Radio Network, I'm Jim Miller. To hear this and other reports on demand, visit ChristianNewsRadio.org.
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11: 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And so you'll understand in Joshua chapter 20, there you see a glimpse of the character of your Heavenly Father.
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11: You could not have heard me for very long without hearing me making references to my early childhood and my boyhood, and the fact that I was quite a mischievous little fella. And for my mischievous deeds, I received a little bit more than my fair just reward from my father. My father believed in one form of justice, his. Mercy was only administered on few occasions at the insistence of my mother. And so you can understand my ardent desire that whenever I got into mischief, I wanted to run as far away from my father as possible, especially if he saw me. Now, if he had not seen me, you can understand also my ardent desire to try to beg, bribe, and plead with my siblings not to tell him. Suffice it to say that at the age of 11, I changed schools without telling my father. And he had to find out the hard way. I was what you would call full of initiatives since I was a little fellow. I really was. That's the nice way to put it. But the point I'm trying to make is beyond this, is that I did have a boyhood friend. And my boyhood friend got into some trouble, not as much and as many times as I did, but he got into some of the trouble with me. And what used to really confuse me, and has confused me for a long time, is that when I got into trouble, I ran away as far as I could from my father. But when he got into trouble, he ran to his father. And I couldn't understand that. That was very confusing to me. Then I committed my life to Christ, and I began to develop intimacy with my Heavenly Father. And I began to know my Heavenly Father. And I realized that my friend had a relationship and developed that relationship with his earthly father that is more akin to what my relationship and our relationship with our Heavenly Father ought to be and should be. I want you to listen very carefully. Now that I have been in the ministry and have seen and talked to countless number of people, I have come to the conclusion that there are basically two types of people. There are those who were like me when I was a boy. Whenever they get into sin and rebellion against God, whenever they come under conviction, they run away from God. And then there are those who have learned that whenever they get into sin and rebellion, they immediately run and ask for forgiveness and repent of their sins. They run to their Heavenly Father. You say, how come? Well, you see, it all depends on your view of your Heavenly Father. If you view the Heavenly Father to be arbitrary and to be vindictive and to be angry and in response to my faults, if your view of your Heavenly Father as the one who just cannot wait for you to come to Him and ask for forgiveness and He'll let you have it, and therefore you'll foolishly run away from Him. Or do you see your Heavenly Father as the God of mercy and the God of grace and the God who's full of compassion, who longs for you and for me to come to Him in repentance and seeking His forgiveness? It all depends. But here's the problem. Listen to me very carefully. There are many people who equate their relationship with their Heavenly Father based on their relationship with their earthly fathers. Big mistake. Big mistake. Listen to me. Whether your earthly father was gentle or harsh, whether your earthly father is kind or not, whether your earthly father strong or weak, whether your earthly father is merciful or not, whatever your relationship with your earthly father, whether it is good or bad, do not equate that relationship with the Heavenly Father. There is only one way that you can know what your Heavenly Father is like, and that's in His Word. There is only one manifestation of what your Heavenly Father is like, and that is His Son, the Lord Jesus Christ. There is only one source from which you can understand and how to relate to your Heavenly Father, and that's the Bible. And so you'll understand in Joshua chapter 20, there you see a glimpse of the character of your Heavenly Father, a glimpse of the merciful Heavenly Father. Turn to it with me if you haven't already. Joshua chapter 20. We saw how God supernaturally provided for His people. We saw how God supernaturally crossed them over the river of impossibility. We saw how supernaturally the impenetrable walls of Jericho crumbled before them. We saw how God compassionately helped them deal with sin and repent and turn to Him. We saw how supernaturally God gave them victory over powerful enemies. We saw how God divided the land of promise between them. We saw how He rebuked them when they were slack in not claiming the inheritance that He provided for them. And here in chapter 20, God instructs them to exercise justice, to exercise mercy, and to exercise compassion. How? By building six cities of refuge. This is not a new idea that God said, hey, by the way, now you divided the land among you, now start building six cities of refuge. No. This was actually given to them back in the book of Exodus. God told Moses to establish cities of refuge. And we're going to see why and the significance of that in a minute. In Exodus chapter 21, and then it was detailed of what to do in the book of Numbers chapter 35 and in the book of Deuteronomy chapter 19. And so here's the question. Why would God stress the importance of building these cities of refuge four times in the scripture? Four times. The answer, because God
12: wanted to stress the sanctity of human life. God wanted to impress upon them the value that they must place on every life. God wanted to emphasize the seriousness of taking another's life, even if it is by accident. Let me give you the background very quickly so you can track with me. The law required life for life. When somebody deliberately takes someone's life, that life must be lost, because to emphasize the value of life. But then the problem came if you get two guys out in the forest and they were cutting woods, and then all of a sudden an axe flew from one's hand, hit the other guy, and he died. What's the answer then? Well, according to the law of God, this person who is unintentionally committed manslaughter should not die. But the danger, of course, is you get the next of kin and a brother or uncle or somebody says, I don't care, intentional, unintentional, I'm going to kill him. I am going to take revenge, and I have the law on my side. And so God, the God of justice, the God of mercy, the God of compassion, the God of grace, told Joshua to build six cities throughout the land of Israel, three on each side of the River Jordan. What is the purpose? What purpose would these cities serve? They were to be cities in which a man who committed unintentional manslaughter would run and find refuge. But that's not all. The road to these cities of refuge must be in excellent condition, but that's not all. The crossroads to these cities of refuge must be well signposted and well marked, but that's not all. The direction to the cities of refuge must be very clear, and signs that says, refuge, refuge, refuge. But that's not all. There were runners along the road who were posted in order to guide the fugitive to the city of refuge, to the nearest one. They were there, these runners would help the fugitive to run into the gates of the city of refuge. These runners were there to guide the person into the right place. These runners were to point the direction to the city of refuge. These runners were to support that person along the way until he reaches the city of refuge. And then when the fugitive arrives, presumably breathless, without wasting a word, he will present his case to the city elders, who form the court of the city of refuge. And the court will make a provisional decision, a snap decision, to give him an asylum until the time for a proper trial is set. And if the manslayer is acquitted of premeditated murder, then he must live inside the city of refuge until the high priest had died. After the death of the high priest, that person goes back to his home, goes back to his city, goes back to his community, and he functioned as a citizen. You say, wait a minute, Michael, I understood all of that. I understood everything you said, except that business about the high priest dying. Why is this man be set free only at the death of the high priest? Listen carefully, please. Because the high priest's death is the only ransom for the manslaughter charge. The death of the high priest was the only redemption for the guilty charge. The death of the high priest was the only atonement for that man's sin. The death of the high priest was the only satisfaction to the justice system. Now, if you haven't got the picture by now, you will in a minute. If you haven't begun to shout inside of you, I hope you're going to shout outside of you when you get the picture cleared for you. Amen. Listen carefully. You and I are the guilty ones. We're born with guilt. We're born with sin. We inherited sin of Adam. And therefore, the word guilty was written all over us. We were guilty of breaking the law of God. We were guilty of living for self. We were guilty of ignoring and snubbing a holy and righteous God. We were guilty of insubordination and disobedience to the living God, the Creator God, and the Redeemer God. Whether we did this out of knowledge or out of ignorance, it makes no difference. Whether we did this deliberately or not, it makes no difference. The courts of heaven has convened and said, guilty as charged. You're born with sin. You're alienating yourself. You're born alienated from the Father. And the courts of heaven declared us all guilty. Not one of us that was not born guilty. Oh, but then some runner along the road, he told us where to find the city of refuge. Some runner along the road told us that we can find the place of refuge, that we can find relief from guilt, that we can find escape from the grip of sin, that we can find escape from the judgment of sin, that we can be those forerunners. Those runners have told us where the city of refuge is. They told us who the city of refuge is. And now, after we come to the city of refuge, we come to receive atonement. We receive forgiveness and receive restoration and healing. When we came to the city of refuge, we were set free, not only from sin, but the wages of sin. Amen. Amen belongs here. Amen. Amen. Amen. You see, because the great high priest already died on the cross for us, we therefore became redeemed. And now, you and me are the runners. Now, we are the ones who would point the way to the city of refuge. We are the runners who help others to find escape from death and from judgment and from the wrath to come. We are the runners who help others to find escape from eternal death, because that is the call of God upon us. And when a repentant sinner comes in and discovers that the great high priest, not just any high priest, but the great high priest died on the cross for them, that by the death of the great high priest, that they have been set free, that by the death of the great high priest, he satisfied the claims of the courts of heaven and our behalf, that by the death of the great high priest, the ransom was paid for every repentant individual, regardless of his age, regardless of his color, regardless of his background or her background, regardless of where they come from, that the death of the high priest, the great high priest, was the only provision that God gave us for pardon and restoration and reconciliation with him. That by the death of the great high priest, we have been set free from sin and the condemnation of sin and the wages of sin and the curse of sin. In the death of that great high priest, we've been given eternal life and a new life in Christ. Amen belongs here. Amen. You see, that is why the psalmist in Psalm 46, verse 1, he looks forward through the eyes of faith and he sees Christ coming into the world. He says, God is our refuge and strength and a very present help in time of trouble. And that is why the Apostle Paul can look back at the cross of Jesus Christ and the resurrection from his death. And in Romans chapter 8, verse 1 could say, Therefore, there is now no condemnation for those who are in Christ Jesus. And that is why the writer of the epistle to the Hebrews, he speaks to us in chapter 6, verse 18 and says, having fled for refuge in laying hold of the hope set before us. No one who is in Christ Jesus, who have taken his or her refuge in Jesus and the shed blood of the great high priest, should ever be afraid of the judgment to come. Now you notice I did not say nobody in the church or member of the church should be afraid of the judgment to come. No, I didn't say that. I did not say no one who belongs to a denomination or a membership of a local church should not be afraid of the judgment to come. I didn't say that. I only said those who took refuge where? In Jesus. They should not fear the judgment of God until they come and take refuge in Jesus. And if you've never done that, you can do that today. You can do that today. In fact, I can tell you on the authority of the Word of God that those who are in the church but have never taken refuge in the shed blood of Jesus Christ should be afraid the most. Why? Because they're going to be judged more severely than those who have never heard. Hear me right on this one. The church is not a city of refuge. I know some people teach that, but the church is not the city of refuge. The church is a signpost that is pointing the way, saying, go to the city of refuge. Go to Jesus. The church is that big sign that says to everyone who would walk through its doors, flee to Christ. Take refuge in Christ. Turn to Christ. Repent to Christ. Turn to Him, for He alone can give you refuge from sin and the power of sin. And only when you flee to Jesus, the great high priest who died and rose again, will you find forgiveness and relief from guilt and sin. Will you have peace in the midst of troubled times? Will you have power over sin? Will you have hope unending? Will you have eternal life with Him forever? And so, my beloved friends, the question is this. Which direction do you run when you are convicted of sin? Do you do what I did as a boy and run away from your Heavenly Father, stay away from the church, stay away from fellowship, stay away from others, stay away from anybody who bring you under conviction? Or will you run to Him? He would welcome you with open arms. Do you run away from Him or do you run into Him? He is your only refuge. He is the great high priest who not only died, but He rose again. Let me speak to those of you who have known Jesus for many years, but you've been sitting on your hands. You've received salvation, you received forgiveness, but then you look around and you see people are so desperate. They're desperate to find the city of refuge. And instead of you being a runner, you stayed silent. You know where forgiveness, restoration, and healing is, but you never point the way. So let me ask you, will you become a signpost pointing people to the only one who can give them refuge? Are you a runner along the way, or have you abandoned your post? Please, God, that you would never rest until you answer that question between you and God. Lord, make me a signpost that leads other to the city of refuge. For there's only one who's the refuge, and His name is Jesus. You see, Satan loves to keep you down in your sin, in your addiction. He loves to convince you that those chains cannot be broken. But I am here to tell you the Word of God says otherwise. That when you run to the city of refuge, when you run to Jesus Christ, He will set you free.
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2: You've turned on the light. Tonight, partly cloudy skies with thunderstorms. Lows in the mid-60s.
3: The chance of rain and the chance of thunderstorms continues throughout Tuesday into the evening. Humid with highs in the mid-80s. Overnight, temperatures in the mid-60s.
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2: Welcome to Bible Q&A with John MacArthur. This is Denny Nugent with today's question. It comes from the Gospel of Matthew, chapter 21, where Jesus says, those with faith will be able to say to this mountain, quote, be taken up and cast.

0: know, Denny. How about yours? Have you pulled that off? Do you know any other Christians that have prayed and mountains have all of a sudden moved somewhere? I don't. In fact, I don't even know anybody in the Bible that prayed a mountain away. I don't even remember Jesus praying a mountain away or any apostle praying a mountain away. And with all of the contemporary charismania going on, you would think that if they had that power, they'd be moving the mountains all over the place just to make life a lot easier for some folks. Of course, that doesn't mean that you can move a mountain and have it thrown into the sea. This is simply a sort of hyperbole on a large cosmic scale. This is simply to remind us that when we come before God in faith, we ask him, believing that he has the power to do what is in his will, he will do it. These are analogical mountains. These are hypothetical mountains. These are spiritual mountains. These are not physical things. He speaks figuratively about the limitless power of God. And that limitless power is unleashed in the lives of those with true faith. And they do things more important than moving mountains. They are used by God to bring people to the knowledge of Christ and to save them forever.
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0: On the days you're struggling to believe it, on the nights you're falling all to pieces, you can bring your lonely heart to Jesus. What if I told you that I believe it?
1: For King and Country on Moody Radio. Hi, it's Bill Meyer with Something to Think About from Pastor Francis Chan. He says our greatest fear should not be of failure, but of succeeding at things in life that don't really matter.
2: Hi, I'm Johnny Erickson Tata, and the other evening, I wanted to watch the nightly news, but Ken moaned, oh, do we have to turn it on? Everything you hear is so depressing. I know what he means. I used to always like watching the news, especially political news, but not so much anymore. Plus, there's the violence and tragedy that seems to always fill our screens. Against this bleak backdrop, however, Ephesians chapter 1 reminds us that all things, all powers, whether personal or political, everything is under subject to the Lord Jesus, who has been exalted to the very highest place in heaven. Everything has been placed under his feet, even the headlines you wake up to each morning. Jesus rules over all, and one day he'll rid the world of wickedness and bring peace to this troubled planet. That's something to remember the next time you switch on Fox News or CNN.
3: This is Max Licato. Some time ago, I made a special visit to the American Colony Hotel in Jerusalem. I wanted to see the handwritten lyrics that hang on the wall, framed and visible for all to see. Horatio Spafford wrote them, never imagining that they would become the words to one of the world's best-loved hymns. On December 2, 1873, he received a telegram from his wife that began, "Saved alone, what shall I do?" The ship she was on had collided with another ship and had sunk. Their four daughters drowned and Anna survived. While sailing on the ship to bring her home, Spafford wrote the lyrics to a song that would become an anthem to the providence of God. "Whatever my lot, thou hast taught me to say, it is well with my soul." This is Max Licato.
4: Whether you first heard these songs at church, in your car, or from a friend, these songs exist to lift our voices to the Savior, to sing praises to the one who created us all. 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

0: In Matthew chapter 7, Jesus referred to two kinds of prophets. Knowing the difference is crucial. This is Today in the Word from Moody Bible Institute. It's great to connect with you. I'm John Gager. The two types of prophets that Jesus referred to were true and false prophets. Followers of Christ are to watch out for and be on guard against false prophets. Today in the Word, Jesus warns us in Matthew 7, verse 15, they come to you in sheep's clothing, but inwardly they are ferocious wolves. The picture of a wolf in sheep's clothing tells us that false prophets are deceptive and harmful. They might claim to be telling God's truth, but they're lying. They're ferocious, actively prowling to do damage. This word also has been translated ravenous or vicious. We will recognize false prophets by their fruit, that is, the results of their words and actions. After all, people do not pick grapes from thorn bushes or figs from thistles. Although they might tickle our ears and fill us with false hopes, they speak visions from their own minds, not from the mouth of the Lord. All this suggests that false prophets won't be difficult to recognize if we're careful and on guard. Watchfulness is an underrated virtue, one that is often recommended by Jesus, though. He spoke of it in connection with his return. The end times will be characterized by false prophets who might deceive even true followers of Christ. In fact, many will follow false prophets, depraved conduct, and will bring the way of truth into disrepute. But don't worry, their doom is assured. You can dig deeper into this study as you head to our website, todayintheword.org. And why not invite a friend to join you as well? That's todayintheword.org.
1: When we all went through the pandemic, I thought of a folk tale where the plague told the prophet that he was going to kill 5,000 people in a certain city. 50,000 people died, and the prophet said, "You lied to me." "No, I didn't," replied the plague. "I only killed 5,000. The others died of fear." 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God does that, and he does it right well, and he likes you. He's bigger than any pandemic, and there's no perspiration on his upper lip. I'm Steve Brown.
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What does it mean to have your sins washed away by Jesus Christ? We'll check out this song from Elevation Rhythm. No, I'm clear.

0: That's Tasha Layton. Meet Me in the Valley on Moody Radio. Can healthy conflict bring you closer as a couple? On the latest episode of Focus on the Family, Greg and Erin Smalley will share the process of repairing a conflict, because they say true resolution is often impossible. 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
1: People come to America for various reasons, but most are looking for better opportunities than they had in their birth country. Even African Americans, most of whom did not choose to come, still cherish their citizenship, especially after giving free labor to help build the country. But no rights can compare to the ones we enjoy as citizens.

0: always thanking the Father. He has enabled you to share in the inheritance that belongs to his people who live in the light. For he has rescued us from the kingdom of darkness, Satan's kingdom, and transferred us into the kingdom of his dear Son, who purchased our freedom and forgave our sins. People who accept God's free salvation based on the sacrifice of his Son, Jesus, now have full access to God. They receive from God an eternal inheritance, one that can never pass away. People who understand and accept this wonderful truth overflow with gratitude toward God. They seek to live a life of integrity, worthy of the God who has made it all happen.
1: If you'd like to learn more about God and his plan for your life, visit urbanministries.com.
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0: That's Sidewalk Prophets on Moody Radio. Hi, this is Bill Meyer with a Christian artist update to share with you. Ben Fuller recently had a chance to work with country artist Carrie Underwood. He said she was totally down to earth and would rather talk about baking bread than her music career or her hit songs. I wonder if she made him a loaf of sourdough. Here's Mark Job, president of the Moody Bible Institute, with a Bold Steps Minute.
1: In our spiritual life, we can hear the voice of God, and when we step out of the zone, we stop hearing the voice of God because we're too far away from God to hear his voice speaking to us. Not that God is not speaking, but we're too far out of the God zone to hear him speaking. God is inviting us, but we don't respond because his voice is unclear. God is saying it's your turn, but we're missing our turn because we're out of the zone and we can't hear when God is clearly trying to get our attention.
0: Mark is the author of Unstuck, Out of Your Cave, Into Your Call. 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
2: And so that would always be in our Christmas gifts. 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
3: This is Focus on the Family Minute. And Sheila Walsh has a powerful memory of reading C.S. Lewis as a child.
2: And on Christmas Day, I'm reading it, and I'm getting halfway through. And I come to the place where Aslan, the lion representing Christ, is slain. And I throw the book across the room, and my mom says, "What's wrong with you?" And I said, "Aslan died. This is terrible. I hate this book." And she said, "Then you need to read on." I've kept that in mind all my life. If you find yourself in a tough place right now, then you need to read on, because the story's not over. God has promised, not that everything is good or that everything feels good, but God has promised that he will bring good from everything that happens in our life.
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In Hebrews chapter 12, the Bible says, "Let us be grateful for receiving a kingdom that cannot be shaken, and thus let us offer to God acceptable worship with reverence and awe."

0: This is FEBC Today with Ed Cannon, the president of the Far East Broadcasting Company. Ed, I'll bet that you've seen a few interesting things around the world as you've traveled on behalf of the ministry.
1: That's an interesting question, Wayne. I was just in Thailand, and we visited an ancient site of a Buddhist statue. It was covered with clay for over 1,000 years. And they thought, well, this is a Buddhist statue, but because it was clay, nobody bothered it. It didn't have any value.
0: How big is this thing?
1: Well, it's about 15 feet high.
0: Oh, my goodness.
1: And in 1965, the statue started to sink. The foundation was slipping, and so they were going to recast it. And when they went to move it, the straps on the crane broke, and some of the clay chipped off, and they realized it is solid gold.
0: Oh, my goodness.
1: It weighs 5.5 tons of solid gold. We calculated the meltdown value of that gold is $600 and some million. But the interesting thing was, here's this giant statue, and surrounding it were people praying to the golden statue, all sorts of little temples. There was a line outside where people were standing in line to whisper into the ear of a 3-foot golden rat. So I see temples everywhere, all these false religions, and it brings me back to John chapter 14, verse 6. I am the way and the truth and the life. No one comes to the Father but through me.
0: And underline no one.
1: No one. Not in, right. And this is what FEBC is all about. Join me as we pray to drive people to the truth of Christ and his gospel.
0: What a great verse to meditate on through the day. Thank you for that, Ed. You'll find more information about the Far East Broadcasting Company at febc.org. 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

0: That's Eric Nieder on Moody Radio. You know, your body, soul, and spirit don't operate in separate compartments. They're deeply connected. On the latest episode of Bold Steps, Dr. Mark Jobe makes the case that we were never designed to carry the weight of constant stress and anxiety. When one part breaks down, the rest follow. But Mark says, when Jesus heals, he heals all of you. 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
1: Hello, this is Paul Kennings. It doesn't matter what you face today. It matters most who you face it with. Stay tuned and allow God to influence your life through His Word. Sometimes there is so much attention given to all this stuff that Satan is supposed to be doing that people end up more responsive to the activity of Satan rather than to the activity of God. They are responding to Satan, talking to Satan, communicating with Satan, casting Satan out, rather than a prayer life. Instead of us growing closer to God, many times we end up growing distant from God. Instead of the activity of Satan driving us to pray, we tend to talk to Satan. When the activity of Satan should drive us to study the Word of God so that we pick up the sword and put on the shield and wear the helmet, we are busy responding to Satan in our own strength only to receive the darts hitting us smack dab in the chest. You know, my brother was in the military for many years, and he would say many times we would

0: For us to live by, we need to learn about him. We need to know a whole lot about him, but not so that we become afraid of him, but that we end up having a greater dependency on Christ so that we can powerfully live despite what Satan is doing.
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1: This is Carter Conlon. Did you know that God does not wait until you're full? He comes to you when you're empty. He doesn't wait till you're strong. He comes when you're weak. He does not look for those who think they're something. He comes to those of us who know that we're nothing without him. Because he is the one who takes nothing and makes something out of it for his glory. The enemy of your soul wants you to believe that you must fix yourself before God can use you. But that is very far from the truth. The very place in which you feel disqualified is the place where God wants to reveal his power. Stop disqualifying yourself today and start yielding your life to him just as it is. Bring your weaknesses, your emptiness, your uncertainty, and let him turn all of that into a testimony of his power and his power alone. Talk to him about this today. He wants to answer you. It's time for you and I to begin to pray.
2: Open the Bible with Colin Smith.
3: The last glimpse the disciples had of Jesus was with his hands raised to bless them. While he blessed them, he parted from them and was carried up into heaven. The ascension speaks to us both of the completed and the continuing work of Jesus. He has completed the work of offering himself as a sacrifice for sin. There's no more sacrifice to be offered ever. That work is complete. It's finished. But Jesus also has a continuing work. He sits at the right hand of the Father and he continues what he was doing when the Father took him up into the cloud. He pours out blessing on his people. He always lives to make intercession for us. And that's why you can be sure that you will always have all that you need to face every circumstance of your life.
2: Invite a friend to open the Bible with you at openthebible.org.
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1: My early childhood wasn't bad. My family got along and my parents raised me with good values. But my mom suffered a mental breakdown shortly after giving birth to my youngest brother, and this began an endless cycle of hospitalization and instability. At first, I didn't mind taking on some extra responsibilities around the house. I cared for my siblings, did most of the housework, and went to school. After a while, though, I resented my parents for putting such a burden on me. I thought they didn't love me and were only using me to do their work for them. Like many teens who feel unloved, I rebelled. I dated guys who drank and did drugs, and I started drinking and smoking pot right along with them. At home, I argued heavily with my parents and left home to escape from them. I couldn't escape from my lifestyle, though. Then my younger brother was hospitalized for a drug overdose. In desperation, I prayed for God to heal him. The Lord heard my prayer and continued working in my life to free me from my destructive lifestyle. Bible teachings kept coming up in my conversations and thoughts, and I knew he was trying to reach me. In March of 1978, I prayed for salvation and instantly felt relief and joy. If the Son, therefore, shall make you free, ye shall be free indeed.
0: If you would like to be free from the weight of sin by receiving Jesus Christ as Lord and Savior, or maybe you have questions about it, call 1-888-NEED-HIM right now. Free Indeed is a production of Pacific Garden Mission, 1458 South Canal Street, Chicago, Illinois, 60607. 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
2: Don't feed the birds or they'll evolve. This is Ken Ham, a missionary with a passion for sharing God's word with the world. Bird feeding is so popular across the UK that some scientists say it's driving rapid evolution. You see, scientists observed that birds in the UK have different shaped beaks from birds of the same species in the Netherlands, where bird feeding is much less popular. Now this beak shape seems to help these UK birds get seeds out of feeders more effectively. So birds that already had this variation were selected for in this bird feeder heavy environment. But this isn't evolution. Birds remain birds. The information for this beak shape was already there. Nothing new was created. This is rapid adaptation, not evolution.
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0: Leanna Crawford on Moody Radio. What's the best example to follow when it comes to sharing the gospel? Well, Pastor Greg Laurie says it's Jesus himself. On the latest episode of A New Beginning, Greg helps us share the good news Jesus style. 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
1: You found Bible Q&A with John MacArthur, and this is Denny Nugent with today's question. It comes from Romans chapter 7, where the Apostle Paul says, when he looks at his life, he often finds he is, quote, not practicing what he'd like to do, but is doing the very thing he hates. Now, John, when Paul describes this battle with sin, is he talking about his life before he became a Christian or after?
2: No, he's talking about his life as a Christian. Non-Christians don't fight this battle. Non-Christians just sin. Even when they do things that are philanthropical or that are noble or that are kind or that are moral or good, the motive is corrupt because they don't do it to glorify God, to honor him. They do it to feel good about themselves. They do it to gain favor. They do it to demonstrate community spirit. They do it to protect themselves from being arrested. Even the good that men do for the reason of satisfying their own hearts is a kind of evil because the motive is less than glorifying God. This is a Christian attitude. When you're in this kind of war where you know that there is in you some force of evil fighting against a force for good, that's the battle that only a believer fights because only the believer has the new creation. Paul is talking about living the Christian life and loving the law of God, loving the truth, loving righteousness, having holy aspirations, noble, righteous desires, and finding yourself continually debilitated by the presence of sin. That is the Christian experience. Someday, we'll escape that when our bodies are glorified in the presence of the Lord.
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1: That's Chandler Moore. God, I'm just grateful. You've got Moody Radio. I'm Bill Meyer with something to share from Pastor Alistair Begg. He says, God is the only one who is able to detect absolutely accurately, to convict with absolute authority, and to punish with absolute fairness.
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0: 1 Chronicles 7:20 through 29 gives an account of the family and descendants of Joseph's son Ephraim. But rather than just a list of names, it also includes anecdotal information. One son and his family were killed by the men of Gath because they wanted their cattle. So Ephraim mourned their death, and his family came to comfort him. During his time of mourning, his wife conceived and bore a child, and they named him Beriah because of the tragedy that had come over their house. Then we come to verse 24. This seems to come out of nowhere. His daughter was Shirah, who built both lower and upper Beth-horon and Uzen-Sharon. Then verse 25 continues with names of more sons and male descendants. So what exactly does it mean that Shirah built lower and upper Beth-horon and Uzen-Sharon? Bible scholars aren't sure. One thing they agree on is that based on chronological timing, Shirah wasn't likely an actual daughter of Ephraim, but was more likely a granddaughter or great-granddaughter. Some attribute the passage to mean literally what it sounds like, that Shirah built, rebuilt, or restored the cities, or that she designed the structures and layout. Some scholars think she may have fortified or enlarged existing cities. Some say she may have just received them as an inheritance and her descendants occupied the cities. Regardless of the interpretation, we all can agree that Shirah must have been an unusual woman who made a great contribution to her world. I'm Sharon Wilharm, host of All God's Women and author of The Amazing Crab Alley Revival, a Southern historical story about Victorian church ladies. Learn more at allgodswomen.com.
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2: 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Not that God is not speaking, but we're too far out of the God zone to hear him speaking. God is inviting us, but we don't respond because his voice is unclear. God is saying it's your turn, but we're missing our turn because we're out of the zone and we can't hear when God is clearly trying to get our attention.
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0: That's Forrest Frank on Moody Radio. You know, it's a question as old as time itself. Why do good people suffer? Not the ones who've walked away from God or compromised their integrity, but the faithful ones. 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
1: The story of Esther, the story of Joseph in the pit, the story of Jesus and the boy with the loaves and fishes. These are Bible stories, but kids also need to know the story of the Bible.
2: Kids love Bible stories, and they love seeing the bigger picture those stories are painting. Hi, I'm Mark Gothier with Crew and Making Your Life Count. Matt Markins says many children know the Lego pieces of Scripture, but miss the full picture of God's rescue plan.
1: Bible stories are the Lego bricks that make up the story of the Bible. But if we're not careful, we give them the Lego bricks, but we don't give them the box top to see the whole story. And so I think we've got to pair those two together and make sure we're not only giving them the Lego pieces.
2: From creation to redemption to restoration, the Bible tells one powerful story centered on Jesus. And when kids understand that story, everything begins to connect.
1: So imagine your kids are about to hear a Bible story, but first they all say this together. This is a story about the king and his kingdom. It's a story of a kingdom established through creation, lost through sin, reestablished through our rescuer, Jesus Christ, defeating sin and death on the cross. Jesus offers life with him forever to all who trust and follow him. And one day, King Jesus will return to make all things new. Those three sentences take those 780,000 words and bring it down to these basic ideas of creation, fall, redemption, restoration in a story format. It's in a story format, which the Bible's a story.
2: 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Learn more at crew.org/life.
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I could stand here and try to tell you I found my way here on my own. 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

0: That's Megan Woods on Moody Radio. Hi, it's Bill Meyer with a Christian artist update for you. Michael Cochran of Cochran & Company says the band spent the past week in the beautiful Rocky Mountains. He says, "We were writing songs, meeting new friends, and being reminded of who this whole music thing is really all about. It was so good for the soul."
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2: Hi, I'm Todd Nettleton, and this is the Voice of the Martyrs Radio. Sergei Besarov was a hardened criminal. He served 5 jail sentences in Tajikistan until a fellow prisoner prayed for him. Eventually, Sergei repented and gave his life to Christ. 6 months later, he was leading a prison Bible study. After his release, Sergei planted a church in Isfara, a city with strong radical Islamic undercurrents. One evening, while singing praises near the window of his home, Sergei was shot to death. The bullet holes are taped up now. But his widow, Tamara, continues in ministry. Pray for Tamara and the church Sergei gave his life to plant. Pray also for the man who killed Sergei, now in prison himself.
3: I will not let my brothers and sisters suffer in silence, nor will I let them serve alone. 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
1: We all have someone we'd rather not forgive. I'm Bonnie Sala with Reset. Two men are assigned to the same team at work. They come from different tribes with multi-generational histories of violence. One remembers stories his father told him. The other carries deep grief over what his family lost. Forced into daily contact, both feel the pain, anger, and suspicion that comes with wounds this deep. That tension has a thousand faces, different neighborhoods, different histories, different wounds. But the weight of unforgiveness feels the same. Forgiveness in moments like this doesn't feel simple. Trying to repair the rift feels impossible, maybe even unsafe. The Bible doesn't pretend forgiveness is easy. The Apostle Paul once approved of violence against Christians, standing by as people were arrested and killed. Then Paul encountered Jesus. And where did Paul go next? Into the very communities he had once helped destroy. Imagine the tension. Can we trust him? Should we forgive him? When Paul later wrote, "Forgive one another," he was speaking as someone who had lived inside the discomfort, both as someone who needed forgiveness and who had to walk humbly among those he had hurt. Forgiveness doesn't mean forgetting the past or pretending trust is immediate. Doesn't remove the need for wisdom or accountability. Healing begins when we choose not to pass the pain forward. Because when we refuse to forgive, hurt travels across families and generations. But when we forgive, even in small ways, we enter the slow, costly work of peace. In Jesus, forgiveness isn't just a gift we receive. We learn to live it and give it. Where is God inviting you to begin? I'm Bonnie Sala, ready to grow your faith, discover practical tools and more at guidelines.org.
2: Shalom, I'm Mitch Glazer, president of Chosen People Ministries. There are some pretty wacky names for athletic teams out there, the Biscuits, the Pretzels, the Banana Slugs. But have you ever noticed no one has taken the moniker, the Sheep? That's because sheep are not typically considered courageous or victorious. Sheep is the name the Lord gives us, though. Psalm 100 tells us, "Know that the Lord, he is God, we are his people, and the sheep of his pasture." Being called a sheep is not exactly flattering, but it's definitely on point. And in Psalm 23, we're given a greater glimpse into the unique relationship between the saving shepherd and his straying human sheep.
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17: Hi, this is Brian from Barrie. 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
19: Beware of the world's friendship. Satan's motives never change. Here's Adrian Rogers.
20: My dear friend, when you do the work of God, you beware of the snare of the world's friendship. Satan's motivation has never changed. I've seen so many churches, so many Christians, so many pastors who are doing a good work for God, and the devil, who cannot stop them in any other way, makes a friend out of them and diverts them from what God has called them to do. And the good becomes the enemy of the best. We have to make certain, dear friend, that all that we do is of the Lord and that we don't get diverted from doing a good work, what God has called us to do.
19: Welcome to Love Worth Finding. If you're a Christian, you've been called to accomplish a great work for God, just as Nehemiah was called to rebuild the walls of Jerusalem in the Old Testament. But in the process, Nehemiah faced severe spiritual opposition. Have you experienced spiritual opposition in your work for Christ? Adrian Rogers once said, if you haven't met the devil, it's because you and the devil are going in the same direction. It's kind of convicting, isn't it? Have you faced derision or discouragement, danger, church division? Understand, friend, this is to be expected. Because your ally is the Holy Spirit, you can recognize these as devices of the devil and stand against them. Turn in your Bible, if you can, to Nehemiah chapter 4, as Adrian Rogers concludes this revealing lesson on the devices of the devil.
20: Now, let me mention what the devil did to try to stop Nehemiah and what the devil will do to try to stop this church or to try to stop you. I'm going to mention some things. The very first thing is what I want to call derision. Look, if you will, in chapter 4, verse 1. But it came to pass that when Sanballat heard that we builded the wall, he was wroth and took great indignation and mocked the Jews. Do you see that? I just underscored. He mocked them. That is, he ridiculed them. And he spake before his brethren and the army of Samaria and said, what do these feeble Jews? Will they fortify themselves? Will they sacrifice? Will they make an end in a day? Will they revive the stones out of the heaps of rubbish which were burned? Can you hear the sarcasm? Can you hear the biting, withering scorn in the mouth of this man named Sanballat, who hated the work of Christ? Have you ever been laughed at for your faith? It's hard. Ridicule has its sting, and the devil knows it. Now, the response of Nehemiah and his crowd was a wonderful response. Notice what they did. And chapter 4, verse 6, so built we the wall, and all the wall was joined together unto the half thereof, for the people had a mind to work. Now, let me tell you what you ought to do when people begin to laugh at you for what you believe. Just go to work for the Lord Jesus Christ. The devil tried derision, and that didn't work. So he's not finished yet. Now he tries discouragement. Look, if you will, in verse 10, and Judah said, this is Nehemiah 4, verse 10, and Judah said, the strength of the bearers of burdens is decayed, and there is much rubbish. And oh, listen to this next phrase, so that we are not able to build the wall. It seems that the devil always puts some into the ranks of the believers who say it can't be done. God deliver us from the Judas. It will be done, but no thanks to them. And God deliver us from those ministers of discouragement, those human wet blankets. If derision would not do it and discouragement would not do it, then he uses actual danger. Look in verse 11. And our adversaries said, they shall not know neither see till we come in the midst among them and slay them and cause the work to cease. Now, the devil is not against physical intimidation. The devil is not against actually causing bodily harm to the children of God. Look in verse 14. And I looked and rose up and said unto the nobles and to the rulers and the rest of them, be not afraid of them. Remember the Lord, which is great and terrible, and fight for your brethren, your sons and your daughters, your wives and your houses. All that we hold dear is at stake and in the balance. And don't you let the devil intimidate you. You need to intimidate him. The Bible says in James 4, verse 7, submit yourselves therefore to God, resist the devil, and he will flee from you. Well, the devil is not finished yet. Let me give you another of the devices of the devil. Not only danger, but discord. Look in chapter 5 and verse 1. And there was a great cry of the people and of their wives against their brethren, the Jews. Now, what happened is this. There was a problem that could have caused even greater discord. They had spiritual leadership. They got together, and there was repentance, there was restoration, there was resumption of the work. Let me tell you something, dear friend. There are no problems too big to solve, just people too small to solve them. We can solve almost any problem if we attack the problem rather than one another. Well, the devil's not finished yet. So if discord did not stop them from building the wall, he tried something else. And it's what I want to call diversion. Diversion. Look, if you will, in chapter 6 and verse 1. Now it came to pass that when Sanballat and Tobiah and Geshem the Arabian and the rest of our enemies heard that I had builded the wall and that there was no breach left therein, though at that time I had not set up the doors or the gates, that Sanballat and Geshem sent unto me, saying, come, let us meet together in some one of the villages in the plain of Ono. But they thought to do me mischief. And I sent messengers unto them, saying, I am doing a great work so that I cannot come down. Why should the work cease while I leave it and come down to you? Don't you just love that? Look in verse 4. Yet they sent unto me four times after this sort, and I answered them after the same manner. Now the devil, he's so wily. He is so methodical. He is so divisive in his devices. So when he sees these other things are not working, he says, Nehemiah, what we need to do now is to have a conference. I want you to leave the work. I want you to stop what you're doing and come down here to one of the villages, and we're going to talk it over. Now, notice the devil. The Bible says he appears either as a roaring lion or what? An angel of light. He roared against them, and they kept on working. So now no longer is he roaring. Now he says, hey, let's be gentlemen. Come down here and let's just talk this over. Now, my dear friend, when you do the work of God, you beware of the snare of the world's friendship. Satan's motivation has never changed. I've seen so many churches, so many Christians, so many pastors who are doing a good work for God, and the devil, who cannot stop them in any other way, makes a friend out of them and diverts them from what God has called them to do. And the good becomes the enemy of the best. You beware of any conferences that cause you to compromise. Think it over. I've had so many people come to me, all of my ministry, and say, Adrian, I'd like for you to do this. I'd like for you to get in that. I want you to try this. And I know it was of the devil. I know it was a plan of Satan. I'm not saying that we have to be locked into one narrow band, but we have to make certain, dear friend, that all that we do is of the Lord and that we don't get diverted from doing a good work, what God has called us to do. I remember talking with Dr. Billy Graham. He told me how they tried to make a United States senator out of him. He told me how that Hollywood came to him. He told me how some business people came to him. But God said, Billy, you keep on doing what I have called you to do. Nehemiah said, I'm doing a great work. Why should I come down? The devil's very clever. I heard of a man who was on a bear hunt one day, and he went out into the field and he saw just the bear he wanted. He leveled his gun on the bear, and the bear put up both paws and said, wait a minute, hold it. Don't pull that trigger. I mean, listen, man, we need to sit down and have a talk about this thing. And the man said, what do you mean? He said, well, be reasonable. Now, evidently, you want to shoot me because you want to skin me. You want a fur coat. And I'm on the prowl because I'm hungry. I'm looking for a good meal. Now, listen, we both have our own personal interest. Let's sit down and talk it over. So the man laid down his gun, went out in the middle of the road, and the bear and the man had a conversation. And when it was over, they both had what they wanted. The bear had a good meal, and the man had a fur coat. Dear friend, these are the methods of Satan. Some of you are going to get sidetracked. I've seen deacons and soul winners. They get in a church like this. They have a Sunday school class. They go to work for the Lord. And then some civic organization comes along and taps them. And they stop serving the Lord, and they stop working in the church, and they get in some organization and become the first vice president for the Society for the Prevention of Cruelty to Orphan Grandmothers with Athlete's Foot. And they're no longer working for Jesus. Sidetracked. Diverted from the work. Nehemiah wouldn't buy it. The devil's not finished yet. Let me show you what else he does. It's defamation. Oh, listen, what a bag of tricks he has. Look in chapter 6 and verse 5. Then said Sanballat his servant unto me in like manner the fifth time, with an open letter in his hand, wherein was written, it is reported among the heathen, and Geshmu saith it, that thou and the Jews think to rebel. For which cause thou buildest the wall? That thou mayest be their king according to all these words. And thou hast also appointed prophets to preach of thee at Jerusalem, saying, there is a king in Judah. And now shall it be reported unto the king according to these words. Come now, therefore, and let us take counsel together. Then I sent unto him, saying, there are no such things done as thou sayest, but thou feignest them out of thine own heart. What is the next thing the devil does? Defamation. Defamation. The devil started a dirty rumor. And what the devil said was this, that Nehemiah is filled with pride and self-seeking. The only reason that Nehemiah wanted to rebuild the walls was that he was building a little kingdom for himself. And that will be said about any man of God and any church. We will be accused of building a kingdom for ourselves, and the devil is not too dirty to do that. As a matter of fact, the Bible says that Sanballat came with an open letter. What does that mean? Very much like a letter to the editor. Have you ever read some person who will sit down and write an open letter for everybody to read, and it's a letter slandering the people of God? May I tell you that you're never more like Satan when you slander. Well, you say, Pastor Rogers, what can we do to keep from being slandered? Nothing. Nothing. You live for Jesus Christ and they will slander you. Remember again that the servant is not better than his Lord. Jesus was called a winebibber. He wasn't. He was called a glutton. He wasn't. They said of Jesus Christ, he was in league with the devil. You expect to be defamed if you live for the Lord Jesus Christ. I heard about a little 4-year-old boy who said his prayers, and he thought he was praying what he heard everybody else pray in church. And he prayed this, Lord, forgive us our trash baskets. Some of us need to pray that prayer because we've allowed our ears to be trash baskets. We listen to the dirty insinuations of the devil. Don't you let somebody use your ears for a trash basket. There are always those who will attack the people of God. I heard about a pastor of a church. He had two people in the congregation, two men, who called on him and said, Pastor, we think your work here at this church is finished, and we think it's time for you to move on. The pastor said, well, he said, I'll pray about it. They came back later and said, did you pray about it? He said, I sure did. The Lord said he'd never heard of you two guys. My dear friend, there are always those who want to slander God's people. How are you going to deal with slander? Well, the more you protest sometimes, the more guilty you sound. The best way is to simply do what Nehemiah did, is just to state the truth and go on. Your best defense is a pure life and a clear conscience. Henry Ward Beecher said life would be a perpetual flea hunt if a man were obliged to run down all the innuendos, the inveracities, the insinuations, and the misrepresentations which are uttered against him. I like what Abraham Lincoln said. Abraham Lincoln, the great president of the United States who was criticized. And by the way to escape criticism is to say nothing, do nothing, and be nothing. Abraham Lincoln said, if I were to try to read, much less answer all of the attacks made on me, this shop may as well be closed for any other business. I do the very best I know how, the very best I can, and I mean to keep on doing so until the end. If the end brings me out all right, what is said against me won't amount to anything. If the end brings me out wrong, 10 angels swearing I was right would make no difference. Well, that's good, isn't it? I'm just going to keep on serving the Lord. But dear friend, be careful that you're not in the business of defaming the people of God. Oh, you're never more like the enemy himself when you do that. Then, again, what does the devil do?
0: Well, he's not finished yet. And so he tries another trick, not defamation by attacking people's motivation and character, but dismay. Look, if you will, he actually tries to put fear in your life. Chapter 6 and verse 9, look at it again. And the Bible says, and they all made us afraid. For they all made us afraid, saying, their hands shall be weakened from the work, that it be not done. Now therefore, O God, strengthen my hands. And afterward I came to the house of Shemaiah, the son of Delaiah, the son of Mehetabeel, who was shut up, and he said, let us meet together in the house of the Lord within the temple, and let us shut the doors of the temple. For they will come to slay thee. Yea, in the night they will come to slay thee. And I said, should such a man as I flee? And who is there that being as I am who would go into the temple to save his life? I will not go in. Now, what the devil had done here now is to bring his sinister minister of fear out, reach into his bag of tricks, and pull out another weapon that's almost as good as discouragement, and it's fear. What he said to Nehemiah was, run for your life! Fear has power to weaken, according to verse 9. The Bible says in 2 Timothy chapter 1 and verse 7 that God hath not given us the spirit of fear, but of power and of love and of a sound mind. The Bible teaches when a man truly fears God, he has to fear no man. Now the devil will shoot his poisoned arrow of fear, and if you let him get that arrow into your heart, it'll do several things. It'll degrade the father, because it's saying, Father, you're not able to take care of me. It'll disturb your friends. You see, fear is infectious, and it'll make you a stumbling block. It will delight your foes. The devil loves to see you intimidated. We play into the devil's hands when we're afraid. Now, last of all, I want you to see the very last thing that the devil wants to do, and it's deception. How very devilishly deceptive the devil is. Look in chapter 6, beginning in verse 12. Now, this man has said to Nehemiah, listen, buddy, they're after you. And what you need to do is to flee into the temple and shut the door, and there you'll be safe. But now notice in chapter 6 and verse 12, and lo, I perceived that God had not sent him. Now you see, he came in the name of the Lord, but Nehemiah says, I perceived that God had not sent him. But he pronounced this prophecy against me, for Tobiah and Sanballat had hired him. Therefore was he hired, that I should be afraid. That is, here was a trap of the devil. Here was a man who was a hireling, not a true prophet of God, who came supposedly to give advice to Nehemiah that was good advice, but it was meant by the sinister minister of fear, the devil, to cause fear. And he says, therefore he was hired that I should be afraid and do so and sin, that they might have matter for an evil report, that they might reproach me. My God, think thou upon Tobiah and Sanballat according to these their works, and on the prophetess Noadiah and the rest of the prophets that would have put me in fear. Now what Nehemiah did was just tell God on them. You see, here's what the devil did. He disguised himself as an angel of light, and he got some merchants of fear, and he said, now, Nehemiah, this is a message from God. You're in real danger, and what you need to do is to go into the temple and hide yourself. Nehemiah knew the word of God. It would have been a sin for Nehemiah to go into the holy place because he was not a priest. And Nehemiah knew that. But you see, Nehemiah was the kind of a man who had his antenna up. Now, the devil will many times come to you with, quote, religious advice. And how are you going to know the difference? Well, my dear friend, you better know the Word of God and be filled with the Spirit of God. You better keep your knees on the floor and your eyes on this book, or you're going to be deceived. Now, in all of these things, can you not see the hand of the devil? Well, how does this story end? Do you like stories that have a happy ending? Then look in chapter 6 and verse 15. I love it. I love it. The wall
20: was finished in the 25th day of the month of Elul in 52 days. In less than a year, they built the wall. And it came to pass, when our enemies heard thereof, and all the heathen that were about us saw these things, they were much cast down in their own eyes. And now listen to this. For they perceived that this work was wrought by our God. Don't you like that? Don't you like that? The wall was built. And you know what the people did? I don't know whether they had this song or not, but surely if they had it, they would have sung, "To God be the glory." Great thing.

0: our God. And they had to confess that God was with them. My dear friend, we get our hearts right with God and keep it right with God, and the work of God will go through Satan's devices like a white-hot cannonball through a crate of eggs. Let's believe God, and let's stand together. We are not ignorant of Satan's devices.
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4: The story of Esther, the story of Joseph in the pit, the story of Jesus and the boy with the loaves and fishes. These are Bible stories. But kids also need to know the story of the Bible.
5: Kids love Bible stories, and they love seeing the bigger picture those stories are painting. Hi, I'm Mark Gothier with Crew and Making Your Life Count. Matt Markins says many children know the Lego pieces of Scripture, but miss the full picture of God's rescue plan.
4: Bible stories are the Lego bricks that make up the story of the Bible. But if we're not careful, we give them the Lego bricks, but we don't give them the box top to see the whole story. And so I think we've got to pair those two together and make sure we're not only giving them the Lego pieces.
5: From creation to redemption to restoration, the Bible tells one powerful story centered on Jesus. And when kids understand that story, everything begins to connect.
4: So imagine your kids are about to hear a Bible story, but first they all say this together. This is a story about the king and his kingdom. It's a story of a kingdom established through creation, lost through sin, reestablished through our rescuer, Jesus Christ, defeating sin and death on the cross. Jesus offers life with him forever to all who trust and follow him. And one day, King Jesus will return to make all things new. Those three sentences take those 780,000 words and bring it down to these basic ideas of creation, fall, redemption, restoration in a story format. It's in a story format, which

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2: 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Because truth that shifts isn't truth. Hope that fades isn't real hope. Peace that disappears when life gets tough, that's not peace. But what if the things you've been chasing were never meant to be found there? 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
5: You know, the Bible reminds us of the realities of life. The realities of life are simple. That which you see is not as important as that which you don't see. I just finished writing a book on the soul, and I was reminded that we are not bodies with a soul. We are souls with a body. In other words, the immaterial part of us is the most important part of us. And that's why you can be perishing on the outside, but flourishing on the inside. You can be dying outwardly and living immortally, inwardly. The Bible has got this truth all wrapped up for us, and we're talking about it as it's illustrated for us in 2 Corinthians chapter 4. We'll get back to that in just a moment. But, friends, I'm running out of time to tell you about this incredible book by my friend Rob Morgan. 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This nation is a nation under God. 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But it's a Christian nation in the sense that most of its principles were founded on the Word of God. 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But you're running out of time, friends. Just a couple of days left. 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Now let's go to the Word of God together.
6: The creative difference that Christ brings to our struggle is His own presence in the midst of the storm. Amen? That's why we're different. That's why when you see a Christian who's walking with the Lord going through difficult things, it's different. Are they concerned? Yes. Filled with sadness and sorrow often, but filled with despair hardly ever. Because you see, we already have this thing figured out. If I don't make it through cancer, I graduate to heaven. I mean, I'm not wanting to go there right now, but if I end up going there, that's not a bad second choice, is it? You see, Christianity just puts a whole new perspective on this struggle we're talking about. Now, some of you say, well, Paul was just a resilient man. I'm not like that, Pastor, but you misunderstand it if you think that. You see, it wasn't that Paul just reached down in his soul and sucked it up and became the man. It was never his strength in the first place. It was God using Paul's weakness for the occasion of God's power. He remained an earthen pot and a cracked pot at that. And his crumbling flesh allowed the power of God to shine brightly through his life. So when people would talk about Paul, they would end up talking about God. I mean, how do you explain Paul? I told you what he was. He was a 5'9", bald-headed, hunched over Jew. Totally unattractive in appearance and probably not a very good speaker from what we learn in 2 Corinthians. You look at him and say, that's Paul? No, that's Paul, and that's God. God working through his brokenness, his humanity, because of this dichotomy of humanity filled with the power of God. Then we come to the principle of living through dying in verses 10 and 11. Always carrying about in the body the dying of the Lord Jesus, that the life of Jesus may be manifested in our body. For we who live are always delivered to death for Jesus' sake, that the life of Jesus also may be manifest in our mortal flesh. So then death is working in us, but life in you. If you'll notice, and I've underlined this in my Bible, there are many mentions of the name Jesus in these next verses. How many of you know that Jesus is the human name for the second person of the Trinity? Christ is his Messiah name. Jesus is his human name. And Paul refers to Jesus. He says, always bearing about in my body the dying of Jesus. What is he talking about? Well, first of all, there are two words for death in the language of the New Testament. I don't want to get technical, but this is important. The first word is the word thanatos, which means death, to die. Well, if you were to say something like this, John Doe died, that's the word thanatos. Talks about the event. But the other word is the word necrosis, which means dying or in the process of dying or going into the route to death. And that's the word Paul uses. He says, always bearing about in my body the dying of the Lord Jesus. What was the dying of the Lord Jesus like? Did you see the passion of the Christ? It wasn't just what happened on the cross, was it? No, in fact, that was a very small part of the film. It was all of the beatings and the scourgings and the discouragement and the disloyalty and all the things that were a part of the dying of the Lord Jesus until he died. And Paul says, if you look at my life, it's like looking at the dying of the Lord Jesus. Every day I bear in my body the dying of the Lord Jesus. In other words, Paul is saying, what Jesus went through on his way to the cross is the way I've had to live my life. One time he talks about the glories of the sufferings of Christ. Over in the book of Galatians, he tells us that he bears in his body the marks of the crucifixion, the marks of the crucified Christ. Paul is not telling us about how to live with the struggle as an outsider who's never experienced this. Paul is talking to us from a vantage point most of us will never get close to. And he is saying, I understand the power in my life. I have experienced the dying of the Lord Jesus in my life every day. And here's what he discovered, that just as out of the death of Christ, life came, out of his dying, life was being manifested to those to whom he ministered. And he is saying to us, when we're going through what we consider these kind of dying experiences, they look like they have an awful ending if we look at it from our perspective. But if we take the perspective of Almighty God, he's up to something. Just as through the dying of the Lord Jesus and his ultimate resurrection, we have been brought to faith. It's often through those difficult experiences we face in our life that people see us under that pressure, and they're drawn to the Savior that we serve. Did you know, if you're having a good life, if everything's cool, you got no issues, you live in a nice house, have a good car, your job is stable, your kids aren't doing freaky things, and your neighbors look at you, hey, what are they going to say? That's a good family. Have you heard that? Just a good family. They wouldn't know if you're a Christian or not. But then maybe a divorce comes, or one of your children gets into some trouble, or issues come up, or you lose your job, or you get accused wrongfully of something. Now you're in the limelight. Now they watch you, and now they want to see, okay, Does this Christ, who they say lives within them, make any difference in the midst of all the stress and the struggles that the rest of us have? That's where your dying becomes living. That's where people begin to see the life of Christ in you. That's where Jesus Christ is strong in the midst of your weakness. We don't want that to come. We don't get to vote on it. You know that, don't you? But when it comes, it is the Christ within us who brings reality to the world around us. Well, Paul isn't going to quit before he gives us some motivational thoughts. And I want to just give these to you. First of all, he's going to talk about the process of living through dying. Here's the question. I got to live like this, folks. I'm human. I'm carrying in me this divine treasure of the gospel. I'm trying to be faithful to God, but I'm struggling because I'm just human. And I'm trying to be filled with the Holy Spirit, which is the only way you can live this life. How do I get to the place where I can be victorious in this kind of a life? How can I begin to live so that I don't lose heart? Paul's going to help us with that. Notice verse 16. Therefore, he says, we do not lose heart in the midst of the struggle, even though our outward man is perishing, yet the inward man is being renewed day by day. The reason Paul does not lose heart and the process he recommends to us here is vital to our being able to stay out of the realm of discouragement in our life. How do you keep from caving in to the human part of you when you want to be submissive to what's going on inside? Well, here he says, the outward man is perishing. Can I get a witness? Amen. I mean, I try to work on the outward man as much as I can, and you should do the same thing, the outward woman as well. But we are fighting a losing battle. We just try to hold out for as long as we can. Amen? I go to the gym, and every week somebody comes up and says, hey, did you hear that the older you get, you have to work twice as hard to maintain your current level of fitness? Go away. I mean, it's hard enough to get out of bed and go to the gym without somebody telling you that. But it's true, isn't it? It's true. Now, folks, I got some bad news for you. I can't help you with the outward perishing man except tell you, eat right, get some sleep, and go to the gym. That's all I can tell you. But if you do that, it'll prolong it for a while, but it's not going to change the ultimate sad story. But I have good news for you. I can help you with the inward man. The man that's going to live long after your outward man is gone. Who is this outward man? The outward man is that earthen vessel, your mortal body, your mortal flesh. This is who you are without Christ. Now, let me just tell you something. This is the thing I want you all to hear. If you don't have Jesus, if you're not a Christian, what you've got is the outward person. You got a great big old empty hole inside where God belongs and where he wants to be. So if you want to read your ending, you can do it quickly. You're going to do what everybody does. You're going to try to prolong the outward man as long as you can. But if you don't have Jesus, when that's over, the prospect for anything good after that are very, very dim. In fact, they're zero. But if you're a Christian, even though the outward man is perishing, according to Paul, the inward man is being renewed day by day. The outward man is deconstructing, but the inward man is renewing and reconstructing and being built up. And how is it renewed? Paul tells us in the book of Romans, by the renewing of your mind, by your commitment to the Word of God. He talks about that over in 2 Corinthians, and he says, we all with unveiled face, beholding as in a mirror the glory of the Lord, are being transformed into the same image. How many of you know that the inward man doesn't arrive perfected? The inward man arrives with a lot of work that God is going to do to increase the power of the inward man. And there's discipline involved, and I know that's not a fun word. But the inward man is being renewed. I read a statement by Bono, who is the lead singer for U2, and he talks about how God has worked in his life. And listen to the creative way he describes this process. He says, your nature is a hard thing to change. It takes time. I have heard of people having life-changing, miraculous turnarounds, people set free from addiction after a single prayer, relationships saved where both parties let go and let God. But it wasn't like that for me. For all that I was lost, I am found. It is probably more accurate to say I was really lost, and I'm a really little less lost than I used to be. He's not talking about his salvation here. And then a little less, and then a little less again. That to me is the spiritual life. The slow reworking and rebooting of a computer at regular intervals, reading the small print of the service manual. It has slowly rebuilt me into a better person, but it's taken years and it's not over yet. End of quote. What is Almighty God doing in your life and in mine? We can't control what's happening to our bodies except for the positive things we do to nurture them. But we do have something we can do to build the inward man. And what a beautiful thing it is for a pastor to watch godly people whose outward man has begun to fail, but their inward man has become so strong you hardly see their human frailty, because the light of the glory of the gospel of Jesus Christ is shining so brightly in their personality. Ladies and gentlemen, we are not our bodies. Our bodies are just the houses where we live. And we spend all of our time working on the outward house and hardly any time working on who we are. And therefore, when the human body begins to perish, we don't have anything left we can count on. And Paul is saying that the way you live through dying is that while the outward man is dying, the inward man is living, and you nurture that inward man. And we'll talk about that in just a moment. Now, just quickly, he gives us four perspectives about this, and I can just read these and that's it. In verses 17 and 18, he says, listen to me. You don't know about this life. Let me tell you how it all specks out. For our light affliction, which is but for a moment, is working for us a far more exceeding and eternal weight of glory. While we do not look at the things which are seen, but at the things which are not seen. For the things which are seen are temporary, and the things which are not seen are eternal. There are four contrasts here, and I'm just going to show them to you. You can study them later. First of all, there's a contrast between affliction and glory. He says, down here, you might have some affliction, but you don't live for down here. You live for up there. And when you get up there, it's a glory. Hallelujah. There's a difference between light and weight. Paul says, what you got down here is really a lightweight. When you get up there to the glory, man, it's a heavy thing. There's a contrast of temporary and eternal. He says, what you give yourself down here to is temporary, but ultimately you're going to be with God. That's eternal. And there's a contrast of the seen and the unseen. If you live for the world that you can see, you will live for the wrong world, for the unseen world of your spiritual being is the reality of life, and you have to live in that realm. So at the end of this, he gives us this perspective, and he helps us again to understand, why wouldn't we have some struggles along the way in this kind of a life? When we accepted Christ, we added a dimension to ourselves that creates an intense struggle within. And so here's what you do. Turn, first of all, to 1 Timothy 4. Why would God put his children into the center of such a struggle? What is he up to? Why is he doing this? I mean, this isn't easy. This is hard. How can I go on living a life like this? Well, in his first letter to young Timothy, Paul gives some clues as to how we deal with this paradox in our own lives. At the end of verse 7, he writes, exercise yourself toward godliness. For bodily exercise profits a little, but godliness is profitable in all things, having promise of the life that now is and that which is to come. Paul says, if you're going to grow the inward man, you have to exercise gymnasium. You have to exercise yourself to godliness. Just as you go into the fitness center to work on the outward man, you have to find a place where you can work on the inward man. You have to exercise yourself to godliness. He says that bodily exercise profits little. That's not another verse you should read when you're trying to get up in the morning and go to the gym. Some of you have taken that as your life verse, I can tell. But what he's saying is not don't go and exercise. But he's saying you can exercise and be one of the most fit people on this earth, but ultimately it's going to end. And so if you're going to spend your time, why not spend your time on that which will never end? Your inward man is going to live forever. If you spend all of your life working on the outward man, and please don't be discouraged if you're doing that. We need all the encouragement we can. It's important. The greatest ministry you will have on this earth will be in your body. And if you wear your body out, then where are you going to live? So don't give up on your body. But while you're working on your body, understand that it's insignificant in comparison to the importance of working on the inward man. For if you work on the inward man, it will profit you now, says Paul, and also in the life to come. You say, what should I do? Well, if you go down through this passage, you can study this when you get home. Paul, at the end of this section in 1 Timothy, gives us a lot of little paragraphs of exhortation and instruction, and I'm just going to single out three. How do you exercise? Through the focused study of the Word of God. Verse 13, till I come, give attention to reading, to exhortation, and to doctrine. May I say to you, ladies and gentlemen, in your culture and in mine, reading is falling out of use. We don't read very much. We spend too much time watching television with our computers, but we don't read. Let me tell you something. Reading is a great input into your life. You ought to always be trying to find a book you can read that's going to strengthen you on the inward man. Once in a while, you can read a novel. That's not a problem, but get something that's going to build you up. Read something of substance. Exhortation is about preaching and doctrine. So if you're going to grow the inward man, get serious about it. Get focused on study. The only way your inward man is going to grow is through the food that you put into him through the eye gate and through the heart gate. That old poem is just so right. Two natures beat within my breast. The one is foul, the one is blessed. The one I love, the one I hate, the one I feed will dominate. Isn't that true? So faithful service is the second thing. This is interesting. Verse 14, Paul's writing to Timothy and he says, Timothy, don't neglect the gift that is in you, which is given to you by prophecy with the laying on of hands. The next thing you can do to build the inward man is get involved in serving. Serve in vacation Bible school. Serve in Sunday school. Serve as a small group leader. Serve in the choir. Serve in the parking lot. Serve as an usher. But serve. Do something for God. After all he's done for you, how can you sit there and not want to serve him? You have a gift. Everybody has a gift. And Paul told Timothy, Timothy, don't neglect your gift, but use it. I don't know any growing Christian who's not serving. I just don't know any. There might be some out there, but I don't know how you grow, because if you don't serve, you're like the Dead Sea. Everything coming in and nothing going out. And then the last one is fervent submission. Listen to how he wraps this up. Meditate on these things. Give yourself entirely to them that your progress may be evident to all. Here's a great advertisement for small groups. You get in a small group where you're interacting with others, and little by little you start to grow. You'll notice it in them. They'll notice it in you. You encourage them. You get encouraged by them. And your growth and your transformation takes on a total new track. When you begin to grow in Christ, it's not something you can hide. It's not something people won't see. And Paul says, you ought to be growing in such a way that people can see the progress in your life. Build the inward man. Friends, this is why we struggle. And this is why Paul says, don't lose heart. If you know these things that we talked about today, you don't need to get discouraged. When you're having a bad day physically, just say, well, the old part of me is not working as well as it used to, but man, I've been growing so much in the Lord. I've got such a new walk with God. I'll go to the doctor. We'll do the best we can with that. But man, I'm so happy about what God has done in my life. In fact, let me just tell you one last thing before we quit. The only way people are going to see your inward man is through the brokenness of your outward man. Isn't that true? Do you remember when Gideon went to fight and God told him to put a light in a pitcher? He said, carry those pitchers up there to the Midianites. And when Gideon gives the command, break the pitchers and the light will be seen. And of course, the light just scared them to death and they killed each other off. But here's the principle. As long as the light was in the pitcher and the pitcher wasn't broken, the light couldn't be seen. Some of you are going through some brokenness right now and you're just resisting it. And you're saying, God, why are you letting this happen to me? I don't like this. Have you ever thought that God wants the light of your life inwardly to shine out through the brokenness of your body so that people can see the reality of Jesus Christ in you? That's how they're going to see him. Not through your protected life, but through the brokenness of your life. Through the brokenness of the outward man, the inward man shines. And Jesus is the creative difference. My friend, if you don't know that Jesus today, let me tell you, you've got a pretty bleak future in front of you. The same thing that happens to all of us is going to happen to you. Whether you like it or not, you can't forestall it, you can't change it. But you can make the creative difference that Christ makes by beginning to walk with him. First of all, you got to know him. If you're not a Christian, you need to accept him as your Savior. He will forgive your sin and he will start that inward process that will go on until eternity. I recommend him to you. I wouldn't want to go through life like it is today if I didn't know Jesus and if I didn't know his power and strength was in my life. He's enough for whatever you're facing, but you have to know him.
5: Amen. I invite you to him. I have been doing this for over 50 years, inviting people to Jesus, telling them to come and find in him what they've been looking for. He says his yoke is easy. Come to him. His burden is light. He loves you, and he loves you enough to have given himself up for you on the cross. He wants to be your Savior, but you have to ask him. Will you do that today? Will you just bow your head wherever you are and say, Lord Jesus, I'm tired of my life being as it is, apart from God. I'm ready to walk with God. Lord Jesus, come and live within my heart and forgive me of my sin. And he will do it. He's never denied anyone who's ever come to him. You won't be the first. He loves you. He wants you to be with him. He wants to be with you. He's the Son of the living God. He's the Savior of the world. And he's available to you today. Don't forget to be with us tomorrow as we begin these 2 days of discussing freedom from slavery in the Bible. You join us then, will you? We'll see you next time.
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3: The light and key. Life is messy. Most homes don't look like a holiday movie set. The sink isn't empty, the laundry's never finished, and the car carries an odor no one wants to identify. Real life is arguments on the way out the door, schedules that don't line up, and to-do lists that seem to multiply overnight. But here's the truth. God never asked for perfect. He doesn't wait for the noise to quiet or the house to stay clean. He steps into the middle of the mess, into the cluttered rooms and hurried hearts, and reminds us that his grace is stronger than the chaos. He brings a steady peace that settles the heart before the sink is empty. The world chases polished images, but God meets us in reality, in the dishes, in the noise, in the broken places. And his presence turns ordinary mess into holy ground. Life is messy, yes, but you are not alone. God is here, in it, with you. And that's where real hope is found. The Light Radio Network.
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9: I'm Ruth Kramer with Mission Network News. Bangladesh President Mohammad Shahabuddin resigned from office on Friday, marking another political upheaval for the country. He cited health concerns, but Greg Kelly with Unknown Nation says it was politically motivated.
10: It was more of a forced resignation. The presidential role is more of a ceremonial role in Bangladesh. It's really the power lies with the prime minister, who is the leader of the BNP party.
9: The BNP, or Bangladesh Nationalist Party, came into power after longtime prime minister and Shahabuddin ally Sheikh Hasina was ousted for violently suppressing mass protests. Christians face intense persecution in Bangladesh, though the BNP says they plan to protect religious freedom. Kelly says that political instability creates opportunities for radical groups to take power. Yet there's also incredible mission opportunity. Pray for wisdom and discernment for gospel workers as they take the gospel to the unreached in Bangladesh. And Jesus called his disciples to be fishers of men. These days, that can look like casting powerful, truth-filled content into social media. Rana Fakhouri with the MENA Leadership Center says their team recently equipped more than 30 leaders from the Middle East North Africa region with social media tools.
11: We offer this training because many Arabic-speaking ministries have a powerful message, but they haven't always had the tools to communicate it effectively through the digital platforms.
9: Fakhouri says they wanted participants to create content that builds trust, adds value, and ultimately points people to Jesus. This training is only one of many that the MENA Leadership Center offers, guiding Christians toward better, wiser gospel ministry. 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I'm Ruth Kramer.
12: Every day, we face all kinds of temptations. Sometimes it's easy to say no, but what about those times when temptation becomes overwhelming? Billy Graham put it simply.
13: Are you going to yield to God? Or are you going to yield to the devil in your life? The devil has a lot of promises. He comes along and he'll promise you the world. He'll promise you everything in the world if you'll only follow him and bow down to him. But the Bible says, greater is he that is in you than he that is in the world. You have a power within you when you come to Christ that is greater than the devil and all the world around. And that power is the Holy Spirit. And the power of the Holy Spirit is greater than any power in all the world. Yes, you can say no.
12: 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Click where it says, Grow in Your Christian Faith. 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
32: I believe that all those longings will be fulfilled in heaven. Artists will paint with colors they've never seen. Musicians will write songs that we've never heard those notes before. And all those things that are buried deep inside of us will come to fruition. I love it when it says that God gives you the desires of your heart. But I think he gives them first of all. The Lord places those desires and giftedness. And I just can't wait to see what that will look like when we're home.
31: Well, that's Sheila Walsh giving a really beautiful glimpse of what heaven will be like. And she's our guest today on Focus on the Family with Jim Daly. Thank you for joining us. I'm John Fuller.
28: John, Sheila is one of our fan favorites, right? The listener favorites. You enjoy hearing from her. She's been at the broadcast a couple of times through different ways, something we call a Hitchcock. When we hear a presentation out and about at a church or something like that, we have a team member that's listening for those and suggesting them for a program. Mm-hmm. And Sheila, you have come through the Focus program in that way. But it's so good to have you here in the studio. Thanks for being with us.
32: It's lovely to see you again, Jim, and to meet you, John. I'm so happy to be here.
28: Just want to get you in early. You know, your life story, which we're going to unfold a bit, and your desire for heaven is so beautiful. I'm looking forward for people to listen and to watch. watch this is really inspirational. I know what's going to happen, and people are going to be touched by the way the Lord has worked in your life, the great stories that you have, and you connect the dots in such wonderful ways. So thanks again for being here.
0: Thank you.
31: And Sheila is, of course, a television host, a Grammy-nominated singer, a Bible teacher, a speaker, best-selling author. She does a lot of things, and she has written a new book. It's called The Hope of Heaven, How the Promise of Eternity Changes Everything.
28: Sheila, when you look at it in the book, you mentioned a lot of scripture, which is so wonderful. That's what we're based upon, right, as believers in Christ, is the Word of God. Ecclesiastes 3:11 says, He has made everything beautiful in its time. He has also set eternity in the human heart. That's kind of the basis. You know, even for the non-believer, there's something that captures our imagination about, is there something next? Maybe, sort of, we hope. Even the identification that is in our heart as human beings is a clue to God's beautiful creation of us, isn't it?
0: Yeah, C.S. Lewis wrote beautifully on that. If our hearts desire something more than we can see here, it must mean we're made for something more.
28: In that context, though, you look around the globe, look at all the great religions. I mean, almost every human culture has an expression of this reaching for something eternal, something next, which again is evidence that God has stamped our heart for that journey.
0: It's a gift. I honestly think it's a gift. I think we see it as a disadvantage. So we're always looking for that next thing. I see it as, I've learned now that nothing's going to be perfect, which has helped in my marriage. That's why we've been married for 31 years.
28: Way to go.
0: Because you know that Barry was not designed to make me happy. Mm. You know, I wasn't designed to make him happy. We were designed to know Jesus. And so until we finally see him face to face, there will always be that place that longs for him.
28: And I think as you express it that way, it is the great equalizer of the playing field of humanity. I don't care what your sexual orientation is, what your appetites are, what your drives and motivations are, money, whatever. It is the plague of humanity. If you try to fill that void with something other than God, you're in a bad spot.
0: Mm-hmm. Yeah. I think one of the things I was rereading Mere Christianity because my son read it I read it years ago. Then he read it in high school. And it was interesting seeing the parts he had underlined as a high school student.
28: Oh, that's great.
0: Because he's about to turn 29 now. But it was interesting. C.S. Lewis said that there's three ways we deal with this ache, this longing. We either deal with it externally, where we think something out there would fix it, or internally, we almost come to a place of thinking, you know what, this is as good as life's going to get. You know, we just kind of resign ourselves. But he offered the third solution, eternally. When we realize that we are eternal beings and that we haven't even... I was reading something last night and somebody said to an author, and I don't remember his name, so do you think this is your best life? And he said, I have not begun to live my best life. Mm. Until we see Jesus face to face, and then we will never live anything less than our best life.
28: Boy, it's so true. Well, you have a lot of humor in the book as well. I love you digging through a cabinet looking for something and whipping your hair back. What happened?
0: Well, it actually was the genesis of this book. I mean, I came across this jar of cream that my husband had bought for me at Christmas, and it was expensive. So I was trying to see if there was anything left in it, because I'm Scottish and we use everything.
28: Well, let me just say before you continue, that was very bold of Barry to buy you beauty cream. As your
0: I
28: husband.
0: Know.
28: I don't think I would take that move, but way to go, Barry.
0: Well, that's Instagram for you. It fills you in on all the latest stuff. But I realized there was a little left, but then I bent my head forward to flip my hair out of my face. And in that second, something snapped, and I thought I'd broken my neck.
28: Wow.
0: I immediately threw up. I couldn't move. And so Barry came up, and he took me. We spent 18 hours in the emergency room. MRIs, I mean, just everything. It turned out that all I'd done was torn ligaments in my neck, which, you know, is
28: painful.
0: It's painful, but not drastic. But while I was in that MRI and all the hours of waiting, I was like, Lord, there's something wrong at the moment. You know, I've gone through all sorts of different experiences with you. I've walked through clinical depression with you. I've walked through being in a psychiatric hospital with you. But I feel at the moment as if there's something that I'm missing. And so I did what I always do. I dig into God's word and I came across Hebrews 12. And this one verse shifted everything in me. Said, keep your eyes on Jesus, who both began and finished this race we're in. Study how he did it. Because he never lost sight of where he was headed, that glorious finish in and with his Father. And I underlined that, and I was like, he never lost sight of where he was headed. He began and he finished this race we're in. And so that led me to a study of heaven. What can we know?
28: You know, it's so amazing about the word. It's right there. We just have to read it. I mean, it even tells you, if you're in me, here's the fruit that people will see in you.
0: Yeah.
28: The fruit of the Spirit, right? Yeah. Love, joy, peace. I mean, it's very forthright. All we have to do is read it, know it, and absorb it, and meditate on it. And that's maybe one of the great tragedies of today. We're too busy to actually read the word that's eternal.
0: I know, and we're robbing our souls when we do that.
28: Right.
0: We're just, because I went through years like that, where it'd be like, I was brought up as a good little Baptist girl on the west coast of Scotland, where you have your quiet time every morning. And so it's like, okay, well, I read the word of God for 10 minutes, so I'm good to go. As opposed to realizing, no, this is like my daily bread. This is, and also something that I love, years ago I read a thing by Athanasius, you know, guy in the 4th century, but he said this, whereas most of scripture speaks to us, the Psalms speak for us. They give us a language of prayer. And so my dear friend, Dr. Jeremiah, sent me this little book, and he said, here's what I think you should do, because it was the Psalms and Proverbs. Read 3 Psalms out loud every day. Let your ears hear what your eyes are reading.
28: Yeah.
0: And that has been a game changer for me.
28: Boy, and again, just a simple practice that brings so much fruit into your life. Sheila, you mentioned growing up in Scotland. You've shared about your dad, and he struggled with both physical health issues and mental health issues and ended up taking his own life, I think, at 34, right?
0: Yes.
28: How old were you when he...
0: I was 5.
28: You were 5 years old. And you relate that story to how he changed, how when he had a stroke, I believe, right?
0: Yeah, he had a cerebral hemorrhage. And it was really like Dr. Jekyll and Mr. Hyde. Because my dad was my hero when I was a little girl. He was the yes in my life. My mom would tell me to be careful, and my dad would say, no, go for it. You've got it. And so I just adored my dad.
28: Yeah.
0: Wonderful Christian man, beautiful singing voice. But that cerebral hemorrhage... the way that pressed on his brain impacted his personality. And he went from being this loving, safe, kind father to a difficult, confused, and ultimately violent stranger.
28: And you became the focal point of that pain for him for some reason that you couldn't justify as a 5-year-old. You didn't know, what was I doing wrong, right?
0: No, but it's interesting because it confused me as a child. He never hit my sister, never hit my brother. The only person he ever took his anger out on was me. But since then, a friend of mine who's a neurosurgeon said that sometimes when there's a significant brain injury, the person instinctively reaches out to the one person they believe will love them no matter what.
28: Yeah.
0: So rather than it being an indication of a lack of relationship, in some strange way, it was actually his way of connecting with me. But you don't understand that when you're 5.
28: Yeah, of course. And maybe if you're 55, you don't understand it.
0: Yeah.
28: And, you know, so often, and we've talked about this, where we share the loss of parents together. Both my parents died by the time I was 11, 12. And so we've talked about that. But so often when I speak, and I'm sure it's true when you speak, you'll have a line of people that still have great bitterness or weight or guilt or shame because of that lack of healthy parental connection. But you said this in the book, and this is for everybody that would be in that line or whatever journey the Lord has put you on to teach you the things he wanted to teach you as a child. But this is so good, where you wrote, we will not be judged by the last thing we did, but by the last thing Jesus did on the cross. Boom.
0: Don't you love that?
28: I love it because it relieves the guilt.
0: Yeah.
28: Even for your dad.
0: And it's the gospel. It's the truth.
28: Yeah.
0: You know, it's interesting because my father drowned himself. He was in a psychiatric hospital, and he escaped one night and drowned himself in the river behind the hospital. And I decided some years ago to go back. I wanted to retrace his footsteps. And so I didn't even tell my mom because I knew she wouldn't want to do that. But I went and I found myself at the river, and I felt, I thought I would feel dread, and I didn't. I felt the presence of Christ. And I felt as if the Lord said, Sheila, he went from this river into my arms, and I carried him all the way home. Because my dad was like, I mean, he loved the Lord. He was a good guy.
28: Yeah.
0: But once you have some kind of brain injury, that you're just not yourself.
28: Yeah.
0: But I know that, and here's what's interesting. I was shocked to learn that my mom was scared to meet my dad again in heaven. because he had become so violent toward the end, that thought terrified her. And it was only when I ended up at 34 in a psych hospital and my mum flew over to do some sessions with me that she began to unpack some of the pain of what had happened that she'd never spoken to anyone about, because we're Scottish, we just get on with life.
28: Yeah. No, I so appreciate that. And I think this is a good place to mention, you know, at Focus here, we have caring Christian counselors. You can call us. We want to be there for you if you're in a place of pain like that. I don't know of many organizations that will offer that, but we want to be there for you. You can call and set an appointment and they'll call you back and kind of get an idea of where you're at and some next steps you can take to get on the path of healing spiritually, emotionally. And it'll be a privilege. And John, you'll give those details.
1: Yeah, in fact, let me just say it's 800, the letter A in the word family, 800-232-6459. When you call, just ask to be connected to our counseling team, and they'll arrange a time for a counselor to give you a call back.
28: Sheila, we're talking about the hope of heaven, and I want to, you know, we're just kind of laying the groundwork a little bit here, but Revelation 21:4 says, God will wipe away every tear from their eyes, and death shall be no more. Neither shall there be mourning, nor crying, nor pain anymore, for the former things have passed away. How does heaven restore in this life that kind of brokenness, to have that hope of what's coming when we're broken here?
0: You know, it's so interesting because I remember one Christmas, my mom and my sister and I are great readers. My mom read everything Charles Dickens wrote by the time she was 14.
28: Wow.
0: And so that would always be in our Christmas gifts. There would be a book. And I remember the year she gave me The Lion, the Witch, and the Wardrobe. And on Christmas Day, I'm reading it and I'm getting halfway through. And I come to the place where Aslan, the lion representing Christ, is slain. And I throw the book across the room and my mom says, "What's wrong with you?" And I said, Aslan died. This is terrible. I hate this book. And she said, "Then you need to read on." I have kept that in mind all my life. If you find yourself in a tough place right now, then you need to read on, because the story's not over.
28: Well, that's
0: God
28: so
0: has promised, not that everything is good or that everything feels good, but God has promised that he will bring good from everything that happens in our life.
28: You know, Sheila, you have a great knack for looking at everyday life situations and applying them spiritually. I felt more in tune when I was a younger Christian that I could do that pretty well. I'd be at a stoplight going, "Lord, you had me stop at this red light so I can look at somebody and point to you." You know, I was just like on fire for every moment. And I think at times, especially if you've been a Christian a long time, we can start to lose that perspective that there's so many great spiritual analogies every day right in front of us, if we can see them. And in that context, you say that you can know what heaven is and that we have a place there to belong. And you related it to a story where your son forgot his pass. Describe what happened and how that became a spiritual moment.
0: For 20 years, I was part of something called Women of Faith. We had 30 conferences a year around the country. And my son was little at the time, so I had a girl who would travel with me so that just when I was on stage, Christian could be with her. So I was over in the arena Friday night. I'm supposed to be speaking. And they have backstage passes. And to come to where the speakers are, you have to have an all-access pass. You can't just have one to get to the bookstore or something. And but they'd forgotten theirs. And I'm expecting them over for dinner, but they haven't arrived. So I go to look for them, and I find them at the security desk. And they don't have their passes, so they're not going to let them in. And Christian, who's probably five at the time, sees me and says, "That's my mom! I'm with her!" And I thought, the beautiful thing about that is because of Jesus, we have an all-access pass into the presence of God. That if anybody, like if you ever feel the enemy attack you and say, "Who do you think you are?" You can point to Jesus and say, "That's my Savior. I'm with him."
28: That is so good. Did Christian catch that? Did you parlay that into that message?
0: Yeah, it's funny. We've done that throughout his whole life. In fact, if you walk up the stairs in our house, next time you come to Dallas, you need to come over and have a cup of tea. But if you walk up the stairs, there's this great picture of Christian. He's six maybe, and he's covered in chocolate. We'd had a birthday party for one of the crew, and Christian had kind of basically dived into the cake, so he was covered in it. And I was wearing a cream suit that night, I remember, because I've never worn it again. And they were about to introduce me, and suddenly I hear this little voice behind me saying, "Mom!" And I knew he just wanted one more hug. And so I knew what was going to happen. I bent down, and I hugged him and I got covered in chocolate. And I have it framed because I said to him, you don't clean yourself up to come to your mom and you don't clean yourself up to come to your heavenly
28: Father.
0: What
28: a great lesson.
0: You come as you are.
28: Yes, what a great lesson. That's so good.
1: Well, we're loving the insights that Sheila Walsh is bringing today to Focus on the Family with Jim Daly about heaven. And we'll encourage you to get a copy of her book, The Hope of Heaven, How the Promise of Eternity Changes Everything. And you'll find that book at focusonthefamily.com/broadcast. Obviously, heaven has a lot of different meanings to a lot of different people, Sheila, but in terms of how we see heaven described in the scriptures, joy is a big part of that. What are other aspects of heaven that we can look forward to?
0: Well, I think one of the most amazing things is that I think for the first time in our lives, we'll be fully known. I think every single human being wants to be fully known and fully loved. But we're so afraid if we were fully known, we wouldn't be fully loved, that we trade away being known. And I think of the number of people who are watching this broadcast or listening in and think, if people knew the real me, I would not be invited back to the party. But in heaven, you will be fully known and fully loved. Plus, I think, how cool will it be to sit down, like, I can't wait to meet Paul and thank him for some of the insights he gave us about heaven, and to sit and talk to the Apostle John. I mean, I love him because he's got this great idea of, he got it that he was loved by Jesus. Several times in this gospel, he'll say, John, the Apostle Jesus loved.
28: Yeah.
0: You know, you just throw that
28: so good.
0: In.
28: Yeah.
0: So I just think it's, and also, I think of somebody like my mom, who always wanted to be a teacher, but had to leave school at 14 to help her mother take care of my grandfather, who was very ill with Alzheimer's. And I think all those longings, I mean, I'm sure there's not one person listening right now who doesn't have something they think, gosh, I wonder what would have happened if I'd done that or done that. I believe that all those longings will be fulfilled in heaven. Artists will paint with colors they've never seen. Musicians will write songs that we've never heard those notes before. And all those things that are buried deep inside of us will come to fruition. I love it when it says that God gives you the desires of your heart, but I think he gives them first of all. The Lord places those desires and giftedness, and I just can't wait to see what that will look like when we're home.
28: You know, in that regard, so often as Christians, we tend to look at living this life with high duty, high respect and responsibility, but the Lord also gave us this life to enjoy it, right? And I think sometimes we don't translate that. We're not the most joyful people, and we should be. Let's move to that theme again of heaven, and I want to ask you about some questions, like, will we know our loved ones in heaven?
0: I believe we will. I mean, I think we will recognize one another. Now, Scripture makes it clear there's no marriage in heaven, but I think we will know one another. People also ask, well, how old will they be? I've gone to in as many commentaries, and, you know, Ruth Graham, who was really like a spiritual mentor to me, sometimes when Billy Graham would be off on a crusade, she would invite me to the house and just kind of pour into my life.
28: Wow.
0: And so some of my most favorite books are books that Ruth gave me. And I studied as much as I could to see, what do people think? How old do they think we'll be? Like, if somebody died and they're 99, are they 99 in heaven? If a baby was aborted, how old is that baby in heaven? But most, the scarlet thread that went through all of them from the 15th century up until now is, most people think we'll be about the prime of life, which might have been the age that Christ was when he gave up his life, that perhaps we'll be 33, 34. I mean, we don't know that. But I think we'll be in the best that we could ever have been.
28: That's a great thought. And again, these are just things for us to ponder.
0: Sure.
28: The Lord has all these things already set for us. But let me ask this, you know, this is a question that people, non-believers particularly, they'll ask, but unfortunately now a growing number of Christians will ask this, why won't everyone be in heaven?
0: It's the widest narrow gate in the universe. There's never been a more important RSVP sent out on this earth, this planet. I mean, Jesus made it very clear there is only one way. He said, I am the way, I am the truth, I am life. No one comes to the Father except through me. And so for people to say, well, that's a very narrow thing, but it is, it's the widest narrow gate there is.
28: That's
0: whosoever calls on the name of the Lord will be saved.
28: Yeah, it's a beautiful way to describe it. You know, that is true. Everybody is welcome.
0: Yeah,
28: everybody. But not everybody
0: welcome.
28: Will say yes.
0: No. And that's so hard.
28: Yeah.
0: There's a gentleman who writes to me once or twice a year, and it's always about the fact that he's still worried that his sons are not believers. Mm-hmm. And he's done everything he can. And I tell him this story of when I was growing up in Scotland in our little church, I loved our Tuesday night prayer meeting. Now, there weren't many of us. There was maybe just like 20 of us who would go. But this one man from way up in the north of Scotland, every Tuesday prayed for his wife. Mm-hmm. And, you know, he would pray with tears rolling down his face. And she was a lovely lady, but she wouldn't come to church. And I remember asking him one day, Jimmy, do you wonder why God hasn't answered that prayer? And he was quiet for a moment, and he said, "He's never failed me yet, lass. I don't think he'll start now." And it was after I got back from seminary and went to Jimmy's funeral, I discovered it was at his service that she gave her life to Jesus. A lifetime's not too long to pray.
28: Yeah, that's so beautiful. Mm-hmm. I'm always encouraged, especially like an 80-year-old who comes to Christ.
0: Yeah.
28: You know, they've lived it, they know it, they know good and evil, and they finally relent. Yeah. It's always good, yeah. But it's especially good when a 7, 8-year-old
0: comes
28: to Christ. I remember a letter that Dr. Dobson received from a

0: a rain gutter or something.
1: Yeah, he was a little West Highland White Terrier. I loved that wee dog. And he had a tennis ball that he loved to play with. And we were out one day and it had been raining. We're in the park and I'm throwing the tennis ball, but it went too far. It went out the gate and actually went down into a storm drain. Mm. And I'm calling his name, but all he can see is this jolly tennis ball. And Charlie follows the ball and disappears into the storm drain. And I do everything I can to try and get him out of there. But there's a big metal plate. I can't move it. I break all my nails, start knocking on my neighbor's doors. And one of my neighbors came out and he said, let me get a crowbar from the garage. So he and his teenage son came out and they got the metal plate up. And we could see Charlie, who was about 6 feet down on a little ledge, shivering. And I thought, if he slips off that ledge, we've lost him. Mm. And so the dad said, here's what we're going to do. My son is tall and skinny. I'm going to hold him by the ankles and lower him down. That boy's now in my will, by the way. I'm going to lower him down. And he's going to, and I said, just whenever you get to him, if he barks or bites you, please just hold on and don't let go. And he rescued my little dog. Mm. But I imagine, it's just my imagination, a day in heaven's courts where God the Father said to Jesus, I'm going to lower you down into the darkness and they're not going to treat you well.
0: Great analogy. I'll
1: hold on to them.
0: Sheila, again, I said this before, but your ability to bridge a common everyday story into a spiritual element, a spiritual truth, is great. And I think that's why so many people connect with your storytelling and your ability to help us see that connection in this life. Sometimes, again, the busyness of life, it gets obscured, and we need those reminders from people that are constantly looking to say, you know what? That reminds me of heaven, and it's beautiful. So thank you for those reminders today. Let's come back next time and get more into those questions if you can.
1: Thanks, Jim.
0: What an amazing conversation with Sheila Walsh. And you know, I think Sheila losing her dad at just 5 years old was devastating. I lost my mom at age 9, and it isn't something you ever get over. Sheila has an amazing ability to take that pain that she experienced and provide hope to the person who feels hopeless in that moment. And that's why her book is called The Hope of Heaven, and that's the hope we have in Jesus Christ. If you don't have that hope, get in touch with us. We have counselors who will pray with you, and we have a great online resource called Coming Home that will give you next steps for making Jesus Christ the Lord of your life. There's far more in Sheila's book, The Hope of Heaven, that we couldn't cover today. We're going to come back next time to do a little bit more digging.
2: Yeah, but don't wait to get your copy. When you make a donation of any amount to support this ministry, just request Sheila's book, The Hope of Heaven, How the Promise of Eternity Changes Everything. We'll send that to you as our way of saying thank you for partnering with us in ministry.
0: You know, John, a data point that I love to follow is how many people are coming to Christ through Focus on the Family each and every year. Well, last year, we saw 173,000 people come to Christ through Focus on the Family. That is awesome.
2: It's incredible.
0: I think it's the core metric for us. And for those who support us, you're in this as well. That's part of the harvest that we're doing together. When you give financially to the ministry of Focus on the Family, either monthly or one-time gift, you become part of that work. And here's why John said, don't wait. It's almost the end of July, and we're looking for 1,200 monthly donors to partner with us in ministry for families across the world. 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Now, John, it's not like, I don't know what that even means, a special blend. John ends up blending
2: it. It's an assortment of beans from a variety of countries. This is a single origin from Guatemala.
0: You could tell who the coffee expert is. But anyway, if you sign up, we'll send you these things to say thank you. 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
2: 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I'm John Fuller, inviting you back as we continue the great conversation with Sheila Walsh. 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

0: And a good Tuesday morning to you. It's the Susan and Levy Show on the Light Radio Network. And a good morning to you.
1: Good morning. Tuesday, yeah. Still the beginning of the week, still brushing off the cobwebs. But we're here.
0: You know what? I tell you, I am still recovering from this drive of like over 10 days ago now.
1: You had a busy time.
0: My goodness.
1: You had a busy, like, you changed time zones too.
0: Yeah, and maybe I did. And maybe there's others out there that are still feeling this like summer funk, the summer funkiness of just being active. And you're waking up this morning and you're thinking, I need a good ignition into the igniter.
1: Okay.
0: Right? Is that what it's officially called? The ignition into the igniter.
1: Into the igniter.
0: Well, that's what we're doing
1: the
0: right
1: igniter
0: here.
1: Igniter igniting ignition? I don't know.
0: Let's set it on fire here on the light. It is 2.5 hours of worship and encouragement. Whole lot of fun. It's Testing Tuesday. And Susan has got some things prepped for this Testing Tuesday at 8 o'clock. You won't want to miss it. But for now, let's go to CC Winans, Worthy of It All, on the light.

0: God loves a cheerful giver. So give. It's 6:38. It's the Susan and Levy Show on the Light Radio Network. I want to stop and pause and just say thank you to all of our Light Radio Network listeners that for 41 plus years, we have been able to keep the light on here at the Light because of you. You have given so faithfully, and I'm so appreciative of it myself, of course, because I am a full-time employee here at the Light and feeding my family. And, you know, it's ministry salary, so let's keep that in mind. Like, this isn't like us rolling high on the hog. You ever heard that expression?
1: Yeah, I don't think I've ever actually used it. It's definitely not been used for myself.
0: But I have definitely not used that. But, you know, we're very grateful and thankful to all of our listeners who have given and shown that cheerful giving.
1: And for 41 plus years.
0: You know, what I see as being so timely with God's word is everything. But, you know, in specific to this cheerful giving, I believe that when we shut up our heart, that things start to go amiss. Like if God's plan is for us to be in communion and this like well-oiled machine, as it were, one of those things is cheerful giving and having a heart of generosity.
1: Mm-hmm.
0: And when we fail to do that, we see headlines coming out such as Mom Donnie or things of socialism. Like these are things that, not even diving deep into the political, we just can understand through history. And I know on a personal side of history with my family who came over from communist Russia, those parts of the world, I understand very, very well that when people feel that there is an injustice and imbalance there, that these things start to come awry. And yes, of course, it's just natural man's coveting, you know, throwing God out and coveting. They'll covet anything, you know, thinking of the poor clerks that get killed for like $20. $20, would that really change someone's
1: like
0: life?
1: Gas stations?
0: You know, clerk. Yeah, you know, we've heard those stories. Well, of course not. That wasn't enough money. But thinking of it in those macro terms of, you know, God really wants us to lead the way in that giving. And so finding those ways to give of ourselves, if not financially, because God's very specific in his word that if we have the means to give, and that he does not want us to give if we don't have the means. That's very clear and important for us, you know, and this is why on our giving days here at the Light, we would say, hey, if you can't give financially, please do pray, because that is the best way you could give to us on top of course, giving financially. So we are very appreciative of that. And, you know, going back to those headlines and looking, I just see this big opening as socialism grows and this idea that has not worked throughout centuries. It always fails and it always is catastrophe because you cannot steal from other people. And I'm really shortening this, but bottom line is it's time for us as believers to rise up and be more generous in love, compassion, whatever it is that we can give. I feel like there's just this big black hole opening, getting bigger. And boy, can we fill it with the love of Jesus.
1: Yeah. And one of those ways is to serve in that way. Because sometimes, just like we've done with TWR, it's the only way we can serve. We can serve in that other than prayer, of course. But serving a country or a continent like Africa, the only way is sometimes to give and to give radios. And just an example.
0: Wonderful example. You hit on something I meant to talk about when we were doing our remote in Brattleboro.
1: Yeah.
0: An amazing man of God we met from TWR.
1: Yes, that was fun.
0: I mean, did we tell you about that? We were in Brattleboro doing our remote show, and this gentleman who works for TWR, is part of the ground troops for TWR, showed up to Brattleboro.
1: Came to support local Christian radio.
0: And what was so awesome is I was about to embark on my journey to take my son to Southern California, literally that day. And after the show, he prayed for me and the whole trip. And my son, I so appreciated that.
1: I didn't see that.
0: I so appreciated that. That was so dear to my heart and something I'll never forget. But once again, he is a listener of not only The Light, but specifically the Susan and Levy show. And that just, it warms my heart and it makes me so appreciative of Jesus. Jesus is the name that needs to go around the world and stop this rising tide of any ideology you put it in, because it is Jesus, the only way.

0: Oh, Jesus is the name, and that's Elevation Worship singing it here on The Light. You know, Jesus also has a light because he is the Father of lights. And he took that light and he shone it in my darkness. And oh, let me tell you, my darkness was vast. And it's always uncomfortable when those things are exposed, because we're talking about the light exposing darkness. Yeah. And that's Jesus. That's what Jesus does. And I do know that's why some people run away from Jesus, is because they're like, you don't bring that Jesus stuff here because I got plenty that he would shine on.
1: Yeah. But like, you can't hide from it. Like, he could shine it, but he also knows what's going on.
0: Yeah, absolutely.
1: So you know what we have in our home, which I'm so thankful for, is as part of, and I know you've talked about Covenant Eyes, we have something similar just in our Wi-Fi.
0: There you go.
1: So it has every device on there, and then it says, oop, this site was trying to be accessed, and it should not be accessed. And so we're thankful for that as parents, that it's like, because someone could just hit a pop-up, or an intentional site.
0: Oh my goodness.
1: And
0: yes.
1: It's stopping them.
0: That's awesome.
1: And it like, and the cool thing is like, it also, if we have a guest come in, like one of the kids' friends or who knows, maybe an adult, and they're trying to access something, it says, nope, can't do it. Which I'm really thankful for that, because I think privacy is difficult with the internet, because difficult in two ways. It's hard to be private, but it's also easy to be private.
0: Yep.
1: Like, it's easy to do things in the dark and not in the light.
0: Isn't it interesting that so much darkness is actually in the dark?
1: Mm-hmm.
0: I find that very interesting. And absolutely, like, I am in such agreement that any kind of Covenant Eyes or such as you have is so needed in a time when everything is accessible. Everything is out there. And Jesus does expose these things, and there's a supernatural way he works. My mom has always been a faithful follower of God, like through the hard times, the good and the bad. And I remember this time when we had the family computer, and this is like mid-90s. And this is when I started exploring the internet.
1: Oh, yeah, chat rooms.
0: Very dangerous area.
1: Yep,
0: and so my mom said, I mean, this was
1: We didn't know internet safety in the same way. We just didn't.
0: No, we definitely didn't. And this is a time when it was like those first moments of not Covenant Eyes, but they were protecting from going to different sites.
1: Mm.
0: And well, Levy said, no, I don't want that protection. So I'm going to just delete the program. So I deleted the program. My mom, the next day, said, Levy, I know you did it. And it was like, what? How could you accuse me? But, you know, I believe the spirit of the living God, that light spoke to her and cast it on the darkness in her household. And she knew exactly where it was coming from. And guess what? She was right.
1: Mm-hmm.
0: Praise God.
1: And then it went back right back on the computer, right?
0: And it went right back on. And I remember that being something I've always thought about when putting Covenant Eyes on our kids' computers, whatever it is. It's like, Lord, this is your machine. May it be protected and show nothing that does not glorify you.
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0: Welcome to Breakpoint, a daily look at an ever-changing culture through the lens of unchanging truth. For the Colson Center, I'm John Stone Street. In this polarized age, one thing that all sides agree on is that the State of the Union is not good. The recent Colson Center National Conference, noted speaker, author, and Wilberforce Award winner Oz Guinness argued that the best way forward for us is to look backwards at what made the Republic what it became in the first place. Here's Oz Guinness.
1: So we have those who understand America from the perspective of the American Revolution, 1776, but large swaths of this country who understand America from the perspective of ideas coming down from the French Revolution, 1789, higher education, and many other spheres. There are ideas abroad entirely opposed to the Republic. But then again, in more ordinary circles, you can see the ignorance of what the Republic is. Make America great again, some people say. Restore the soul of America. President Biden said, Biden never said what the soul was. But have you heard many people who praise MAGA in saying, what made America great in the first place? Very few of them know. But how can you restore the Republic and make America great again unless you know what it was built to be and established to be? It was truly, with flaws, a freedom like no other. Yet today there are a few champions of it. At a time when the global menace is unbridled power. You take the shifting of the platelets, as people talk about it, the shift from the weak gods of tolerance and so on to the strong gods of blood and nationalism. You take the shift from the West to an increasing concentration on the world's greatest landmass, Eurasia, with the authoritarian Putin in the West and the totalitarian Xi Jinping in the East. Nietzsche, in the very last words that he ever wrote, says this: do you want a name for my world? This world is the will to power and nothing besides. He was attempting what he called the revaluation of all values, overturning the Jewish and Christian critique of power and going back to the unbridled pagan view of power. And that's our world. And the only counter to it, the biblical understanding, but the best as the American Republic was set up to be. But who champions it today? I literally only know one of all the congressmen I know, a good many, and many senators, who actually speaks on it, not many, to put it mildly. But the tragedy of all this is that the forgotten key should be one that we all know well, because it's biblical. In the 17th century, there's a rediscovery through the Reformation of what they called the Hebrew Republic. And was the Hebrew Republic hierarchical, based on power? No. What is it based on? Covenant. Covenant. And that notion of covenantalism is what shaped so much of the rise of modern freedom.
0: That was Oz Guinness. 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

0: The sands of time fall, revealing the truth. 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
1: Oh, the Bible proven in a graveyard. It's 7:05. It's the Susan and Levy Show on the Light Radio Network. And don't you love the idea of getting on your fedora, grabbing your whip? You can't forget your whip for all those, you know, things that might hit you from side to side. And then, of course, just good old-fashioned Indie-ism. And, you know, we uncover the mysteries of the world.
2: Right. I'm chuckling a little bit. As a whip is a weapon. I don't know. It just doesn't.
1: I know. It's so hilarious.
2: Side to side.
1: Yeah, you never see Indiana Jones on his knees going, ding, ding, ding, ding, ding, ding. I've been doing this for 24 hours. Ding, ding.
2: Which
1: ding,
2: is the
1: ding,
2: reality,
1: ding.
2: Right, of an archaeologist.
1: And brush, brush, brush, brush.
2: Yes.
1: Yeah, exactly. Yep. It, that's the reality. But that aside, you know what? Archaeologists discovered something that proved just yet again the biblical account being real, this biblical account being the claim that the Philistines actually were, that they weren't just mythology. In 2013, archaeologists excavating the ancient city of Ashkelon uncovered one of the most important biblical discoveries in modern archaeology. The first major Philistine cemetery ever found, containing more than 200 burials dating from roughly the 11th to 8th centuries BC. For the first time, researchers had direct physical evidence of how the Philistines lived, buried their dead, and existed as a distinct people group exactly where the Bible said they would be. So, you know, this is interesting because we read the Bible, and at least I read it, and I just know this is what I am reading is historical fact.
2: Yes.
1: It's historical evidence mm-hmm. of this is the account. But there are doubters. There are those who say, oh, well, and it's interesting because a lot of these doubters, they would doubt the Bible, and yet they'll go into their textbook in school or in university, and then they'll say, oh, yeah, it sounds great.
2: Yeah. Simon and Schuster, they're
1: like,
2: accurate.
1: Yeah. Oh, yeah. And it's like, well, you know, we've got authors that are a little bit older and more defined and more. Now what I love about all these findings is they all join together and they all complement each other in the story of the Bible. Mm. And this being specifically, if you don't know, the whole story of David and Goliath, you know, David going and slewing that giant and then the Philistines running with their tails tucked between their legs mm-hmm. and the Israelites, you know, chasing after them. And, you know, all these things just definitely give you this sense that, you know, there's so much more to be discovered that could definitely continue to just shape and mold this truth. Not shape, but just give evidence to what the Bible has said all along, that every single account is true and accurate. And I think what's interesting, Susan, is this was 2013, but CBN just did a report of them finding a coin and just another verifiable evidence of, oh yeah, Jerusalem and everything that happened in there. And once again, the biblical account is real. Like right. how much evidence needs to be uncovered before people are like, okay, the Bible's real.
2: Okay. Yeah. Exactly. Well, I mean, and I think the more that science becomes just a greater way of discovering these things, we are seeing more and more.
1: Now, if you were to be offered the position of uncovering a graveyard.
2: Yeah, I'm doing it.
1: You would do it.
2: Yeah.
1: Even with all, like, you would not shriek at the brutality because a lot of these skeletons are going to show marks of war.
2: Yeah. I don't think so. I think I'd be okay. I think.
1: Yeah.
2: Not having ever been presented with that, or to be honest, I've never seen a skeleton like that. So I don't know. I would think I'd be okay. I think it would be easier than seeing a body.
1: Sure, sure.
2: Like freshly than it would.
1: Freshly.
2: Freshly.
1: A freshly body. No, I think you're freshly right.
2: Freshly expired? Is that what?
1: Yeah, sure. No, you're exactly right. All those homicide detectives, by the way, absolute shout out. Firefighters, everybody who has to see that, witness that, thank you for doing that for the good of mankind. And I mean that from the bottom of my heart.
2: Yeah.
1: I think one thing that sticks out from, you know, in as far as graveyards digging and everything, is still the remarkable, like, they have said cinematic account still does not do justice to the brutality of medieval war. And it just even further puts a spotlight on, you know, the brutality of war. It's no joke, and it's, like, serious. And with all of our heart and being, we should be against war that is for its, other than the purpose of protection, you know, defense of one, of innocence. So anyway, if I could get through all that.
2: would you be someone who was like,
1: I absolutely would.
2: The, what do they call it? Lead archaeologist.
1: I absolutely would, because, Time team, I think, is what it was. They're a team that went out and did medieval graves in England. They uncovered fascinating things. One of the most fascinating things I still think of is what a warhammer does to a person. And it showed that the top of the skull goes through the body, actually, when you get hit with it. Yeah. Amazing trauma.

0: and Wilson Strong here on The Light. It's the Susan and Levy Show. You know what time it is. Ali Sanchez has waited 6 years to do what he just did last night. Hit a home run because he has got the grit and determination to do whatever it takes. Whatever it takes. Cause I love the adrenaline in my veins. I do whatever it takes.
1: So many sports, so little time.

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1: Whoa, baby. Whoa! Lee Sanchez. 6 years. That is some determination. And, you know, imagine yourself trying to get your foot up into the majors. And you're trying and you're trying. And you start the year off on Triple A, which is that step right before majors. And of course you take the job, but you have that sense of you're just not quite there yet where your goal is.
2: Mm-hmm.
1: And then just out of the blue, and this is what he says, out of the blue, he gets offered a chance to go on the Yankees, one of the best teams in baseball, one of the richest teams in baseball. You could keep going on and on about the Yankees. I mean, here's a dynasty that has such history, and to try so hard and then to randomly be like, hey, you're coming on the Yankees. How would you like a spot in the Yankees? Sure. And Ali Sanchez.
2: It's Venezuelan, so who knows?
1: Oh, Ali. You maybe have to say it like that. Ali.
2: Like somewhere in between.
1: Somewhere in between. he hit a home run, and he's been waiting to do this for 6 years, he says. And I think, you know, has there been a time in your life where you've had a prayer and you have just been waiting and waiting, and then without expecting it? You know, sometimes we feel like there's going to be this, like, buildup, and we're like, oh, we could see the light at the end of the tunnel. Sometimes I think the tunnel light just, boom, smack hits you in the face, and you're like, oh, I was turned around the whole time. Yep. I was just going backwards.
2: Yep.
1: Do you ever have that? Where it just hits you. Something God drops right into your lap, and you're like, whoa.
2: Yeah. I mean, I feel like I could go with the big one, which is meeting my husband.
1: There you go.
2: Like, absolutely. I was one of those people that I'm like, I would like to maybe, I don't know. I didn't think I'd ever get married, but I was like, but I would like to, but I don't think it's for me.
1: I don't know if I've ever asked you this. Did you see Charlie before he was your Charlie? Like obviously when you met him, but I'm just saying, like, did you ever see him walking around and you're like,
2: oh. So the funniest thing is we always talk about that because I grew up in Lamoille County and he started college in Lamoille County. And so I grew up in Morrisville. He started college in Johnson, but we are only 6 months apart, but a year in school. And so I was like, I was in high school still while you were in. And those are, if you know Lamoille County, very small towns. And I'm like, do we ever run into each other? Do you ever think we were at McDonald's at the same time? But yeah. No, other than that, we didn't know each other before.
1: So the first time you guys like met, like where you would say it's your official meet, was the first time you saw him?
2: Yes.
1: You can't just leave us hanging, Susan. Yeah. We're like watching half of a movie. You're like, it's done. No, we want to watch the rest. So what happened?
2: We were introduced by a mutual friend.
1: Oh, okay. Very good.
2: Yeah. It was kind of one of those like, she was like, oh, yeah. Oh, yeah, I could see that.
1: Okay.
2: One of those.
1: I thought you were going to say he, like, fell out of a second-story building, and then you caught him, and he just dropped in your lap, literally. You know, that's where my mind went. But, you know, I mean, because, hey, anything is possible, right? Nicole, for crying out loud, kicked me in the behind. Right. That's a true story, you guys. Like, I had noticed her around college. I mean, she was noticeable. And then, like, all of a sudden, in that class, I probably was like running late, so I just ran to my seat, you know, and was in my seat. I'm listening to the professor, and then I just get wham, kicked, and I don't think anything of it. I'm like, okay, I'll just ignore that, because it's always embarrassing, like, hey!
2: Yeah.
1: I'm not that
2: obviously
1: type of person.
2: Obviously, it was an accident.
1: Yeah. And then I get wham, kicked again. So kicked twice in the behind.
2: So then you're like, do I just like give a chuckle at the person who did it?
1: And these were cowgirl boots, just so you know, so they were pointy. So I was like, ow, okay, I'm going to just look to see the time. And I, you know, do one of these. I look.
2: That's slick.
1: And then she's like, oh, I'm so sorry. Are you sorry? Were you really Nicole? I'm just joking. She's like, no, absolutely not.
2: Did someone have one of those like reflex hammers like on her
1: knee? Right. Right.
2: Kick.
1: But you know what? Great job, Ali Sanchez, you know, working his way up to the majors and now seeing it come to fruition. He's hit 9 out of 24 at-bats. I don't know. Is that a really good? It seems like that's pretty good.
2: And I had to ask Levy, I was like, wait, catchers hit? Because, you know, pitchers historically do not. If they do, they're like a Shohei. But
1: catchers hit, but catchers are known for being slow.
2: Okay.
1: They normally have legs like tree trunks.
2: Because of all the squatting.
1: Because of all the squatting, as well as they use that for plant and throw.
2: We're going on rabbit trails, but have you ever seen how they squat now so they don't kill their knees?
1: No, wait a minute. I haven't
2: seen
1: this.
2: They, like, kick a leg out now. Like, they used to squat, like, it used to be, like, a full, like, squat. And now it's, like, one leg is in the squat and the other's kind of kicked out.
1: I've seen that.
2: It might be twofold, not to kill the knees, but also so they can get up faster. I don't know. I always thought it was to just not kill your knee. Like, they've learned over the years, maybe.
1: Yeah, I've seen that position, Susan, but is that a permanent? Text us, 802-878-8885. I really want to know, has the game of baseball changed in the rear? In the back? How do you say this? In the back of the plate? In the rear of the plate.
2: Behind the plate.
1: In the behind of the plate. Okay, let's just keep going. Mets 14. They crushed the Braves tomahawk 14-3. Then the Yankees do what they do with Ali helping out. 9-5 over the White Sox. And come on, you guys. Do I even need to give the Red Sox score? Of course it was a big W because they are on fire. 4-2 over the A's.
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0: street. It is a partly sunny day. That would be funny if it worked like that. It's sunny on your sidewalk and not mine.
1: I mean, that kind of does happen, right?
0: Yeah, it can.
1: You know, it'll be a little bit more sunny over here in Essex versus over in central Vermont or even
0: That is
1: Eastern.
0: True. So you might be on the sunny side of the street and on this partly sunny day.
1: A punny day, but, you know.
0: Showers with the chit. You're distracting me.
1: I know I
0: weather.
1: Am. I'm sorry.
0: Rain showers. A chance of rain showers. A great chance of rain showers with a chance of thunderstorms. Highs in the mid-80s.
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0: Remember the tremble and do not covet. It's 7:37. It's the Susan and Levy Show on the Light. You know, in Exodus 20, after Moses reads the last commandment, you know, you shall not covet your neighbor's house and so on. Get this. The people were trembling at the holiness and majesty of God. It says this in the following verse, and all the people were watching and hearing the thunder and the lightning flashes and the sound of the trumpet and the mountain smoking. And when the people saw it all, they trembled and stood at a distance. And I think, wouldn't it be better if we still had more tremble to God and what he says in his word, the law, as it were?
1: Yeah, the magnificence.
0: Because that law is still a good thing. Oh, we may not be totally under the law, but boy, does it point to the holiness of God and what we want to still do, because it's not abolished, right? Jesus didn't abolish the law. He just fulfilled it. And I think of how interesting it is. We're talking about this whole thing of what we're seeing in New York play out right now. A lot of coveting. And a lot of this, let's make everybody equal, which historically has always led to chaos, death, destruction, and a whole lot of injustice.
1: Right. Everyone equal in the financial sense.
0: Right.
1: Yeah.
0: And so you try to divvy that up. And mm-hmm. You know what's interesting? You just look historically. Everybody in charge of that, we're going to make the people equal, but not us. We're going to become
1: the
0: elite.
1: The exception.
0: We're going to go ahead and steal the money, and we're going to live that lifestyle we coveted.
1: Oh, boy. Yeah.
0: And that's
1: slippery
0: all.
1: Slippery slope.
0: You know, and it's an interesting thing, too, because this coveting, like, always leads to assumption, right? It always assumes your neighbor is more rich than you by whatever means. And even if he is, you know, it's still coveting, wrong. But you think of it in terms of like this one actress on Nickelodeon who 20 years ago, she was this big star doing this show. And everyone's like, oh my goodness, she should be just like rolling in it. And yeah. She just came out in this article saying, I'm actually not. The last residual paycheck that I just got was 2 cents.
1: 2 cents to $5.
0: Like, that's...
1: It wasn't worth the paper it was printed on.
0: Yeah, she's like, I just ended up throwing the 2 cents away.
1: Yeah.
0: you know, and I laugh because it's like, how many people in their mind think, oh my goodness, she's glamorized with all this money. And it sounds like she's probably kind of well off, but not in the sense that she's just rolling in the millions. You know, it just keeps flooding in.
1: Mm-hmm.
0: And she says that is the number one question that I get from fans. Like, what? How much money do you still make with it? And she's just like, yeah, you've just got this weird distortion. And it's this distortion that just lends itself to that covetous heart of like, I want, I need.
1: Yeah.
0: Oh, what it is to be grateful for what we have. It just, you know, Susan, you had said the first year we were working here, you mm-hmm. said something I have always remembered.
1: No.
0: Because
1: I'm
0: you know,
1: a little nervous.
0: And
1: I'm
0: it's
1: like,
0: interesting because since you said that, I've logged it and then I've heard it at the pulpit level many times.
1: Okay.
0: It's just one of those phrases that I've heard in sermon. Or I've heard it said other ways, but when you said it, I was like, that is such a good one-liner. And coveting or comparison is the thief of joy.
1: Of joy, yes.
0: And, yep. And really, you could put coveting there, too.
1: Because, yeah, they go hand in hand.
0: Because you're really looking at someone else, and it's like that, you know, social media post where everybody's like, they must be going to Disney World all the time. And it's like, No, you don't see their life. That's just the highlight. You know, it's so good to just be off of that, off of looking at all those other distractions and saying, God, you sure are good. 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
3: Plan C, an organization which quietly coaches women on ways to get around pro-life laws, is offering one of the most demented pieces of merchandise that I have ever seen. Their online store features a variety of disgusting items like a fanny pack that says abortion by mail and crew neck shirts for adults. They also sell yard signs which read, need to be unpregnant, and feature a QR code instructing women on how to get an abortion. But no listing is more disgusting than their newborn onesie, which says, quote, abortion pills are for every body. The abortion industry and its sycophants are no longer hiding their true colors. They want newborn babies to wear clothing that promotes the murder of innocent children in the womb.
2: Join our Life Defenders team today. 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

0: Elevation Rhythm with Washed on the Light. It's 7:51. And did you know the world's most widely disliked food textures are slimy, mushy, and rubbery?
1: Get out of here. Yeah. I'm just joking.
0: So on this Testing Tuesday, coming up at the top of the 8 o'clock hour on the Susan and Levy Show, it's all about those textures and the mouthfeel. All about the mouthfeel on this Testing Tuesday. What we dislike, or maybe we'll like those textures.
1: Mouthfeel. 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
2: Oh, wow.

0: From Christian News Radio Network, I'm Jack Robertson. AAA says gas prices continue to climb across the country as higher crude oil prices push cost at the pump upward. The national average for a gallon of regular gasoline is now $4.11, up 11 cents from last week. In Kentucky, the average price is about $3.74 a gallon, with rising oil prices and continued instability in the Middle East contributing to the increase. 3 days with no strikes between the U.S. and Iran, President Trump says mediators have made progress in getting both sides back to negotiations.
1: They want to meet, and we're meeting. We'll see what happens. There's a chance we can make a deal. Without what we did, they wouldn't even be talking to us. They requested a meeting through their surrogates and directly.
0: There is tension between Iran and the Ukraine since that country fired on at least one vessel. Iran says a sailor was killed, but there have been no attacks in the Strait of Hormuz. And President Trump visited the battleground state of Michigan to praise his record on immigration and the economy. News Nation's Joe Khalil has more.
2: Michigan being what it is, 2016 was a Trump state, 2020 he lost, and then he won again in 24. Truly, it is one of the rare states that continues to swing back and forth. And so we talked to a lot of people here who are vehemently opposed to all of President Trump's policies. We talked to a lot of folks at the venue today who are big supporters of President Trump, who voted for him every time.
0: Michigan is holding primary elections on August 4th. Israeli Prime Minister Benjamin Netanyahu met with President Donald Trump recently at the White House for the first face-to-face talks since the conflict with Iran began. The two leaders discussed Iran's nuclear program, regional security, efforts to expand the Abraham Accords, and next steps toward easing tensions and promoting stability across the Middle East. Nearly 4,000 more people have been ordered to evacuate as massive wildfires continue burning across southwestern France. Officials say rising temperatures and dry conditions threaten to spread the blaze again, even after firefighters made progress overnight. Across France and Spain, nearly 333,000 people have been forced from their homes as crews battle multiple large wildfires during an intense summer heat wave. And Savannah Guthrie is renewing her calls for someone to come forward with information about her mother, Nancy Guthrie. Savannah posted this plea on Instagram.
3: So I'm asking you, begging you, to do the right thing now. Make the right choice. Help us find her. Tell us where to look for her.
0: 84-year-old Nancy Guthrie was last seen in her home in Tucson, Arizona on January 31st. From Christian News Radio Network, I'm Jack Robertson. To hear this and other reports on demand, visit christiannewsradio.org.
4: Hello, this is Pastor Don Willeman of Christ Redeemer Church. Welcome to the Kingdom Perspective. Jesus gave us the ordinance of the Lord's table to mark our fellowship with Him and with one another. It is for this reason that it is often referred to as Holy Communion. The Lord Jesus Himself instituted this sacrament as a way for us not only to remember Him and His mission, but also as a tangible participation in our fellowship with Him and His church. Communion, when administered properly, is a meal shared together in the community of the body of Christ. In the bread and the cup, we share in Christ and His body through faith. At the table, we are in communion with Christ and His people in a tangible and special way. Now, certainly, God is not bound by the sacraments, as some might superstitiously suppose. Nonetheless, the scriptures seem to suggest that He has bound us to them. When we find ourselves in times of isolation, we should long for the beauty of that shared meal. And actually, this longing is quite fitting, for the table itself is intended by God to be a reminder, week by week, that the ultimate longing is for Christ's return. Paul tells us that as often as we eat and drink this cup, we proclaim Christ's death until He comes. Indeed, we pray, come quickly, Lord Jesus. And that, my friends, is something to think about and pray about from the Kingdom Perspective.
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0: Of course we did it, silly Levy. It's Testing Tuesday.
1: Oh, it's Testing Tuesday on the Susan and Levy Show, the Light Radio Network. Susan, there is something in the midst of this studio that does have me feeling a little queasy. And no, it's not cantaloupe.
2: It's not cantaloupe, but it does have the word mushy. Mushy or mushy? Do you say mushy?
1: Yeah.
2: Mushy. It does have the word mushy in it. So we have a couple of things going on for this Testing Tuesday. One of them, I found these fun magic grow capsules. They're so little kiddish, but like fun. Like I'm giving the rest to Evelyn.
1: I'm excited.
2: Just don't let her eat them. They are in capsules and we put them in water. Plop.
1: You're plopping them right. You're literally plopping them right now.
2: Yep. We put them in water and then they're supposed to grow into sea creatures. So we figured that's fun while we.
1: Well, but there's another little caveat with that is Susan is testing this out when it says in the directions, use warm water, hot water.
2: Warm water. This is not warm water.
1: And this is not warm water. I love this test because I would like to know, for the full effect for Evelyn, must I do the unthinkable and have to go all the way like this on my faucet just to get warm water? So much work.
2: So while we wait for that, we've got a couple things happening. Now, Levy, sweet or the savory first? Is this category of salty or savory? It might be salty. I don't know.
1: I think on a natural, it depends on how you're feeling, though. I think on a natural, I would say sweet.
2: Okay.
1: Do I have a sweet tooth.
2: Let's go with it then. Okay. So the sweet is Jelly Blasters.
1: All right.
2: It's literally like a candy that's in this like fruit-shaped tube.
1: They look like small grenades.
2: And you bite the top off or twist it off or cut it off and then just like in your mouth. It's a texture. I don't like Jell-O. So this might be the one I'm at.
1: Boy, and you're making it worse too because this is lukewarm Jell-O. Kind of nasty.
2: There was something about refrigerating it, but why do we do that here? Why do we prepare things the way it should be prepared? So I'm going to let you pick which fruit you
1: like. I know exactly which one I'm going for. This one looks like a pineapple grenade, and I do love grenades myself.
2: It looks like grape, though.
1: Do you know, I have a grenade at home, a pineapple grenade that I got from the Army surplus back in California. So it is not live, everyone. It is an empty shell.
2: Oh, that's good. Good to know. So yours looks like grape. I picked the pink one, which looks like probably a strawberry. Tis the season, I guess.
1: Tis the season.
2: So I don't know. I think you can... Do you see this end? I think you either twist it or you could use a scissors and cut it.
1: Oh, boy. I was going to say.
2: Or you can probably bite it.
1: My fat fingers are not going to be able to really get this. I'm trying to twist. Oh, you know what? I think it's actually.
2: I think you got it.
1: I think it's coming here.
2: Oh, I'm already going.
1: Uh-oh, it's getting everywhere.
2: I'm already going. I don't like it. Okay. It's the texture.
1: Oh. Smells decent. Doesn't have a bad smell.
2: This is like.
1: So officially, what are we testing out?
2: This would be considered slimy, right?
1: What, like if someone says, well, Susan, I want to go get these for my kids.
2: Yeah.
1: What do you tell them? What is the official name?
2: It was Jelly Blasters.
1: Jelly Blasters.
2: I don't remember where I got them, but a candy store, I think.
1: Oh, boy.
2: So you squeeze it.
1: You squeeze it in your mouth. So here you go. Okay. It tastes identical to the Icy Pops. Oh, you're doing the full thing. I thought we were just doing a little bit.
2: You're supposed to do the full thing. So you get the full
1: effect.
2: And it's actually not that bad. Now I'm wondering if it had been chilled.
1: Oh, it would be infinitely better.
2: I don't think it would, because then it would have been actual, like more like Jell-O.
1: It absolutely would have been better.
2: Ooh. I taste the dye, though. There's dye in this.
1: There is a lot of dye in there. That's why I only did a little bit. I'm trying to get healthy.
2: Got to be dye. Yeah, there is. For sure. I definitely have some Red 40 in there.
1: But yes, you do. You absolutely do. Jelly Blasters. So lukewarm. Still not bad.
2: You didn't do the whole thing.
1: I did not do the whole thing, nor will I do the whole thing, because we're doing something else with this.
2: Yeah, I'll cut up another one. So, or I'll open another one. So the next thing is, on the savory side of thing, is mushy peas. So apparently this is a popular side dish in Ireland. It is processed mushy peas in salted water with sugar.
1: Now, why does it need to say bachelors?
2: And they put coloring in this too.
1: So does that mean, like, it's only for the bachelors? Only bachelors would eat mushy peas.
2: I think it's a last name or something. Since 1935, we've been proudly making Ireland's favorite baked beans.
1: I feel like there's a sideswipe there for bachelors. Like, they're saying, well, since you don't have a wife to cook you peas, here you go, maybe. Mushy peas.
2: So, I don't know. I guess this is an Irish staple.
1: Please, Nicole, never get mushy peas for our dinner.
2: That tells you how good. Oh.
1: You should have seen Susan's face. She opened this can of mushy peas. Let me just do the smell.
2: Has it hit? A waft.
1: Oh, yeah. Wow.
2: You know,
1: there it is.
2: I was so tempted.
1: Whoa.
2: I was so tempted to, like, put it right in.
1: I know you were.
2: In your nose.
1: I know you were.
2: So tempted.
1: Which is why I was a little bit backed out in the first place. I just smelled this mushy peas, and wow, does that smell stay with you?
2: I'm going to stir it up for us. How about that?
1: It's like something burnt already.
2: I don't think it's even going to help.
1: Oh,
2: why do you need
1: man.
2: Coloring in this?
1: Why do you need anything in this?
2: Okay.
1: Bachelor mushy peas.
2: Like, what's on it? Like, there's like gelatin or something.
1: There's something unnatural in that.
2: Let you get your portion.
1: Okay, here we go. So, these bachelor mushy peas, you're saying in Ireland, this is a hit.
2: It's a thing, apparently. Oh, I think the gelatin like thing must be. Sorry, I'm moving away from my microphone to give that to you. I think the gelatin like thing must be the sugar. First of all, I think these are supposed to be heated up. Again, why would we do things the way?
1: Yeah, but they should still taste good if it's good. Don't you feel like that's the case? Like,
2: it should be. You'll
1: still feel like it's kind of good. Like baked beans. I love them warm.
2: Yeah.
1: But I can eat them out of the can.
2: I can eat them out of the can. Same with green beans for me when I was a kid. Oh, of course it's the salt, but.
1: Interesting. All right, mushy peas. We are going full Irish here. Okay. You know, it smelled different than just peas, but I'm tasting it now, and even though it has that nasty aftertaste, it's peas. I'm not tasting anything uniquely different than what I would get out of peas. Are you feeling that there's
2: No, and like the texture's not terribly bad either.
1: Yeah, no, not bad at all. Of course, we don't just stop there on the Susan and Levy show, though, do we?
2: No, do you know what's interesting about these peas, though? They have 5 grams of protein.
1: I'm already feeling the protein.
2: Do peas typically?
1: Work its way.
2: Like, it's just interesting.
1: Yeah, inject some kind of...
2: these aren't doing anything.
1: Are they not doing anything, those...
2: Nothing.
1: Okay, so note to self... When I go to try to make this big hurrah for Evelyn with these, so Susan had in the beginning of this Testing Tuesday put in, what are they called, Susan?
2: Magic Grow Capsules.
1: Grow Capsules. You absolutely need warm water for them.
2: I need warm water, yeah.
1: Okay.
2: I just opened one. Let's see if it.
1: Okay, so I'm going to put on this jelly now on our mushed peas. That's right.
2: All right, I got to choose another one. What do you think this is?
1: Lemon?
2: Oh, yeah, it might be.
1: Hopefully.
2: Yeah, one of them's pineapple.
1: Yeah, right. Or that might be pineapple, actually, now that I look
2: that
1: at the other
2: pineapple.
1: One.
2: There's oh, a lighter it? Yellow.
1: No, yeah. And it's actually shaped as a pineapple. There you go. Okay. So what we're doing now is not only mushy peas. We've had the mushy peas. We've had the gelatin blast. Now we're doing gelatin blast with mushy peas.
2: Yep.
1: Is this something of a maybe a dessert in Ireland?
2: Bon appetit. Nope.
1: Susan, I don't know how yours was. Mine was actually better all the way around.
2: That was two textures that I'm not interested in.
1: Really?
2: Marrying
1: I'm
2: again.
1: Actually all nope. about it right now. I'm squishing it in there. I'm finishing my portion up. That was really good.
2: I'm good.
1: Hey, you know what?
2: The jello part like hit and I'm like, ooh.
1: The Irish know what they're talking about. Mushy peas, that's a thumbs up. And the gelatin, other than the horrible dyes that are definitely not healthy for you, hey, you know what? Maybe a little dye here and there. Right.
2: Well, they both have dyes. And we'll work on the sea creatures for the rest of the show.
1: See if they actually pop up. And that's our Testing Tuesday for this Susan and Levy show.

face this loneliness alone, making well with my soul.

0: Mercy me, make it well. Here on The Light, it's the Susan and Levy Show, and you know what time it is. Ali Sanchez, for 6 years, has been waiting for this moment. And last night, it came true. And he has proven he will do whatever it takes. Whatever it takes. Cause I love the adrenaline in my veins. I do whatever it takes.
1: So many sports, so little time.

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1: Whoa, Ali. Wow. Great job. Here's a guy who has been waiting for his moment in the major leagues, and he finally got his chance. So here he's in minors, the AAA.
2: Yep.
1: And he starts out the year like that. And then what he says is, out of the blue, randomly, in June, he gets called up to be part of the Yankees. He just, hey, you want to join the team? He says, yes, hits a home run, and gets to trot around those bases. Oh, man, I'm going to get skewered for this. What is the Yankee Stadium called? The Bronx Bomber? No, it's not that. What is the stadium called?
2: Stadium, right?
1: No, it's got a name, isn't it? Like Dynasty Hill, or you know, the Winner's Circle, or what is it called? Oh, Susan's looking it up via AI. Will AI tell us?
2: Let's see.
1: Yankee Stadium is called.
2: What is the Yankee Stadium called?
1: Oh, we're giving this an AI on-air proof test.
2: The stadium name is called Yankee Stadium.
1: No way! Out of all the history, all the dynasty power that it's had,
2: yeah,
1: just Yankee Stadium. Okay, it's a strong name.
2: Just Yankee Stadium.
1: So Ali has his dream come true. And have you ever had this moment in your life where you had something unexpected happen that you've been kind of waiting for, but then it came in the form, shape, or time that was least expected? Susan Post. Your answer, please.
2: I'm still looking up Yankee Stadium. I'm still like, is it called something else? Is it sponsored by somebody else?
1: And you could let us know by 802-878-8885 if they maybe have a nickname for Yankee Stadium.
2: But. Right. There probably is. But what was the question?
1: Oh, have you ever had that blessing, something that was unexpected, just drop in your lap?
2: Yeah. I mean, I feel like there's so many. Last time I was talking about just meeting my husband, which was huge.
1: Yep. Same.
2: Never thought I'd even get married. Never, to be honest, like I didn't feel worthy, if that makes sense.
1: Yeah, absolutely.
2: That's a big one. I'm sure I know there are so many more, but anything in particular? What about you?
1: Yeah, yeah. Like, you know, it was literally one day. I guess the inklings of COVID and where the rumblings were coming from, I knew it was a serious thing for our business because we relied heavily on one of the niches of our business. We ran a video production and photography company. One of the niches were high school. We would do a lot of work for different sports teams. So think documentaries. We would make those for high schools. And it was a fascinating job to do. I was so blessed and honored to be involved with so many parents for so many years and getting to know them on such a close level. But one day being called and said, Levy, unfortunately, the schools are shutting down and our year will be ceasing. I felt so bad for all the seniors waiting for their moment to have their baseball,
2: their
1: players. Softball, mm-hmm. all these seniors.
2: The spring sports.
1: And then boom.
2: Yeah.
1: Just flatline. And so that was tragic to see, but our business came to a halt. And I literally, the next month, was already going to online SNHU. Southern New Hampshire University, where my wife graduated from. I did a semester there, and then I jumped to Liberty because we even need to go in that? Like, go from the most depraved ideology to the

0: where, wow, ministry just drops. It really just like one night changed it all. And that's a maybe a talking point for another time because I've told it before, but it's a long one. But, you know, one night I got inducted into ministry. And that was so unexpected because I literally was laying on a couch and like, oh, they need help. They need help with their video. And I going over to a stadium and seeing and just volunteering. And then God saying, you don't know it yet, but you're about to go into ministry now. And seeing how God used that and talk about unworthy and undeserving. Yeah, that continues to be the case even now, Susan, yeah, as we talk on this air, because it's like, God, you are so faithful. You are so good. We are so not at times. Mm-hmm. And, you know, just the striving to please our God. And we are so thankful for the Light Radio Network. So anyway, going back to Ali Sanchez, that's how I very relatable and great job. Ali Sanchez, hats off on an incredible night last night.
1: As a catcher as well, which I think is
0: that sounded really bad.
1: As a catcher. It's just he's doing double duty. I mean, they all do, I guess. But
0: they all do. But I see what you're saying. Like actively, pitcher catcher relationship,
1: right,
0: and
1: exactly.
0: That. Yeah, no, I get you. 9-5 over the White Sox with that dinghy. So great job, Ali. Red Sox doing what they do. A big W over the Athletics, 4-2. And then the Mets. They are on a roll themselves, maybe?
1: Yeah.
0: Maybe they're finally, like, waking up to the season and, like, oh, we need to perform for these millions. 14-3 over the Braves.
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0: grateful for you.
1: God, I'm just grateful for you, and I'm letting all of California know about it. It's 8:38. It's the Susan and Levy Show on the Light Radio Network. Levy, you're not in California anymore. Wake up. No. It's not anything like that. It's, in fact, I was in California some, what are we looking at
2: three
1: now?
2: 3 years? 3+ years? Right? Ago? Oh, no. A week ago.
1: I was like, what? Yeah. So, anyway.
2: Smile
1: I had just,
2: and nod.
1: I had just... Hey, it's a Tuesday, right? Like you said, shaking off the cobwebs.
2: I also still. Wasn't wrong, but it was not the most current time you've been in California.
1: So I had just been in California, and, you know, I drove around in this rental. Rentals are kind of nice because, you know, you get some amenities that you don't experience all the time. Mm-hmm. And so I was in this rental, and they had this thing called CarPlay. I know. So many of you probably have it and are like, oh, Levy, that's old business. It's new business for me to be able to hook up my phone to my car. I blasted on repeat that song, Elevation Worship. God, I am just grateful. Letting all of California know it. I had my windows down going to the beach and all over the place. Just singing that song. Now, it was twofold. Yes, I do like shining my light for Jesus any way I can. But, you know, in those times when you are in the grip of it and you're just like, God, it is so hard letting go in this particular case. If you've been listening, you know, I've been letting go of my son. He came, you know, here with us to Vermont. And then he, you know, decided by God's will and God's plan for his life to move back to Southern California. Many different opportunities for him. I think the most being he's courting his girlfriend who loves the Lord. And we're so proud of Gabriel for that. But, you know, all in all, it's like this has been an experience for me of like the head knowledge of this moment will always come. And I'm good with it. Yeah. God, these are your children. And then walking it and being like, I've got to let go. And so, you know, God's spirit just met me. And I am so filled with joy. And that sorrow has left. Because I'll tell you what, singing that song on repeat, something happened. Meeting with God and saying, God, I am so grateful for you. And I'm going to continue to sing it on blast. I literally turned up all the way in the car. So like, you know, and it's a normal thing in California.
2: Yep.
1: Maybe not so normal here in Vermont.
2: Is your car doing the hydraulics? Did it come with hydraulics?
1: It was not doing that. I did not have an Impala. But, you know, it was one of those things that, you know, God was just meeting with me. It was a great experience to be able to worship God for days on end. Just blasting God. I'm just so grateful because in it, God met me. And in that worship, God showed me something. I haven't lost Gabriel.
2: Yeah.
1: He is just on that path. He's on that journey where God has him. And it fills me with gratitude to be able to see that there's a plan in action for Gabriel's life, just like there has been for mine and just like there is for yours.
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4: Apparently, the father of our country felt that a nation's best offense is a good defense. It was President George Washington who said, "To be prepared for war is one of the most effectual means of preserving peace." When it comes to the spiritual life, we are already at war, but the same principle applies. The Bible says Satan, like a lion, is looking for those he can devour. The best way to avoid being devoured is to live in a defensive posture, clothed with the full armor of God. That doesn't mean Satan won't attack, but it does mean that he won't get the victory. 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

0: I'll tell the whole world about you. I'm unashamed.
1: I'm unashamed of the gospel of Jesus Christ, even when the cowabunga is gone.
2: Dude.
1: Cowabunga, dude.
2: Oh.
1: Susan, what you are looking at is a picture of coveting proportions for my past.
2: Which turtle is that? Which ninja turtle is
1: this
2: that?
1: This would be Michael, right?
2: I never could remember Leonardo, what the colors.
1: Leonardo, Donatello, Raphael, and Michelangelo.
2: Michelangelo.
1: That's who it is.
2: Call them Mike sometimes, I think.
1: Yeah, Big Mike. Yeah. Yeah, maybe that. Cowabunga, let me tell you. I loved the Ninja Turtles growing up. What I loved even more was action figures. And I remember my dad making a proposition because he wanted a certain amount of chores done around the house. And I think it was like weeding in the garden, like get all the weeds out.
2: I need someone to do that.
1: And
2: like right now.
1: Right now. And so he's like, hey, I'll do that. And then we'll go to the store and we'll buy your action figure. Right. I'd been coveting this one for a while. I mean, absolute coveting. I already had the collection. I had already built in my cardboard box a whole sewer system.
2: Like a diorama.
1: Where they were, you know, to be at. But it's not enough to have one Michelangelo. You have to have him in what I just showed Susan was this picture of him all donned out in his surfwear.
2: Your other one probably didn't have that.
1: So no, it didn't.
2: Of course.
1: And so you have to have the other one.
2: Yes.
1: I mean, boy, the marketing back then.
2: Absolutely.
1: They knew what they were doing. Because a kid like me would say, well, look at though, Dad, I need the crab. I need the crab and the whatever that is, the spinner on his surfboard.
2: You're going to end up losing it. Yeah, but I need it.
1: And so, long story short, I did the weeds. My dad goes and he's looking and he's like, son, don't you already have this? It's like, well, no, Dad, I don't have this specific one. And I look at it now, and that lasted all but like a month.
2: So you got it.
1: I got it, of course, because I, you know, I did my chores. Yeah. And just looking at this, there's this feeling of like, I cannot believe how much I wanted this so bad.
2: Mm-hmm.
1: And it lasted like a month.
2: Mm-hmm.
1: And think of life.
2: Excitement.
1: That if this is a micro scale of things, think of life with now us as adults.
2: Yeah.
1: How many things we might want so bad we enjoy for a month. And then it's just like, wow, that was it.
2: Mm-hmm.
1: It never fills. Do you have an experience?
2: Last.
1: Do you have something like that in your past?
2: When I was a kid. So one thing when I was a kid, I'm sure there were toys for sure. But when I was a kid, so I grew up in a trailer and then in an apartment, small spaces, right? And so, but I like to watch TV. I like to read books, but especially TV, I would see these stages that at the time, when you're a kid, you don't know that this is just a stage.
1: Yep. Yep.
2: It's just a set. Like they've made it to look like it's perfect. They've made it to look big. In fact, a lot of people nowadays are doing podcasts on shows and they're like, the way the sets were, no house would be built like that. But but when I was a kid, like that's what I wanted. I was like, oh, like people live like that and I want a big house like that.
1: Yeah, yeah.
2: And so I just remember, but I think about it now again, like I'm like, no house is like that and no house is perfect like that. And so that's what I always as a kid coveted. Never got it.
1: Yeah. Yeah.
2: I never got it. I guess we still lived in small spaces. My space is very adequate for us, but we live in a condo. We don't have like a huge grand home.
1: Susan, it's the same thing with us. You've been to our home and it's not grand. It's just perfect for our needs.
2: Right.
1: And I think about this. This is, you're reminding me of a moment that happened when we went to Georgia earlier this month. We stayed at an Airbnb. This thing was sprawled out in a big home.
2: Oh, yeah.
1: Right? And it was like, oh, this is kind of cool at first, right? Walking around, more space. What is so hilarious is I found myself internally going, Oh, man, I've got to go all the way to the kitchen and get water.
2: Right?
1: I'm like, thank God he knows what we need. And yes, you don't need the big sprawl of a home. Like, it cracks me up when you hear of, like, Shaquille O'Neal has his 120-room mansion.
2: I don't get it.
1: What in the world are you doing in your life? Like, that is creepy to me.
2: You don't see the people you live with.
1: That is creepy as well as so much work. Uh-huh. Could you imagine? You're like, all right, I'm set. I'm going to go to my third kitchen all the way down there because that's where I put my meat lover's pizza. You go down there and you're like, okay, I just got my meat lover's. I'm all set. I'm going to go out the door. Oh, man, I just left my wallet all the way in corner, you know, the West Wing over there. A half hour later, you're getting your wallet.
2: He must have multiple entrances, multiple kitchens even.
1: Like almost like a roller coaster inside where he's like, oh, I forgot it. He goes on the roller coaster.
2: Yep.
1: Takes him back to his room. I tell you, God knows. And thank God that this stuff is all temporary because you know what? In heaven, I have got a mansion with my name on it. And I know that is going to be perfect to spec because Jesus told me so. It is the Susan and Levy Show signing off for today. Have a blessed day. And in the name of Jesus, go forth, shine your light for Jesus. And Lord willing, Susan and I will be back tomorrow morning at 6:30.
2: Have a good day.
3: Welcome to Breakpoint, a daily look at an ever-changing culture through the lens of unchanging truth. For the Colson Center, I'm John Stone Street. In this polarized age, one thing that all sides agree on is that the State of the Union is not good. The recent Colson Center National Conference, noted speaker, author, and Wilberforce Award winner Oz Guinness argued that the best way forward for us is to look backwards at what made the Republic what it became in the first place. Here's Oz Guinness.
4: So we have those who understand America from the perspective of the American Revolution, 1776, but large swaths of this country who understand America from the perspective of ideas coming down from the French Revolution, 1789, higher education, and many other spheres. There are ideas abroad entirely opposed to the Republic. But then again, in more ordinary circles, you can see the ignorance of what the Republic is. Make America great again, some people say. Restore the soul of America. President Biden said, Biden never said what the soul was. But have you heard many people who praise MAGA in saying, what made America great in the first place? Very few of them know. But how can you restore the Republic and make America great again unless you know what it was built to be and established to be? It was truly, with flaws, a freedom like no other. Yet today there are a few champions of it. At a time when the global menace is unbridled power. You take the shifting of the platelets, as people talk about it, the shift from the weak gods of tolerance and so on to the strong gods of blood and nationalism. You take the shift from the West to an increasing concentration on the world's greatest landmass, Eurasia, with the authoritarian Putin in the West and the totalitarian Xi Jinping in the East. Nietzsche, in the very last words that he ever wrote, says this: do you want a name for my world? This world is the will to power and nothing besides. He was attempting what he called the revaluation of all values, overturning the Jewish and Christian critique of power and going back to the unbridled pagan view of power. And that's our world. And the only counter to it, the biblical understanding, but the best as the American Republic was set up to be. But who champions it today? I literally only know one of all the congressmen I know, a good many, and many senators, who actually speaks on it, not many, to put it mildly. But the tragedy of all this is that the forgotten key should be one that we all know well, because it's biblical. In the 17th century, there's a rediscovery through the Reformation of what they called the Hebrew Republic. And what's the Hebrew Republic? hierarchical, based on power? No. What is it based on? Covenant. Covenant. And that notion of covenantalism is what shaped so much of the rise of modern freedom.
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2: Revelation 21 says he will wipe every tear from their eyes. There will be no more death or mourning or crying or pain, for the old order of things has passed. I'm Susan, and that is the Light Word for today.

0: The apocalyptic visions Daniel experienced in the Old Testament left him frightened and confused and overwhelmed for several days. Maybe as you've read them, they've had the same effect on you. Well, today on Truth For Life, Alistair Begg takes us to those prophecies to help us see how we can resist evil schemes and rest in God's provision. Let's open our Bibles to the book of Daniel. We're in chapter 8.
1: It's interesting. They're talking to one another, and then verse 14, it says, "And he said to me." Of course, it was Daniel that needed the answer to the question. And here we go, "For 2,300 evenings and mornings, and then the sanctuary shall be restored to its rightful state. When I, Daniel, had seen the vision, I sought to understand it. And behold, there stood before me one having the appearance of a man. And I heard a man's voice calling out, 'Gabriel, make this man understand the vision.'" Well, it's a wonderful thing, isn't it? This is God. He speaks to Gabriel, and Gabriel has the responsibility given to him. And I take it that this is our friend Gabriel, whom we know from elsewhere. And as a result of what he begins to say, even the encounter with him in verse 17, Daniel, when he came, was frightened, and he fell on his face. Well, that's not a very good start, is it? You want to know what's going on, and you get the messenger sent to you, and then you just collapse in fearfulness. But he said to me, "Understand, O son of man, that the vision is for the time of the end." And again in verse 19, "Behold, I will make known to you what shall be at the latter end of the indignation, for it refers to the appointed time of the end." Now, this is no time for falling asleep, and yet in verse 18, he fell into a deep sleep. "I fell into a deep sleep with my face to the ground." Now, the reason for this is not because of the length of Gabriel's message, but the nature of Gabriel's message, unlike what would be true for some of the rest of us. Now, the whole thing really turns, doesn't it, on this question of the end. Is this the end to which this passage is referring? "I will make known to you what shall be at the latter end of the indignation." That indignation is that abomination, that violation, that situation that has now been created within the temple of God. So I take it that the angel is informing Daniel that God is going to intervene on behalf of his people, and that this horn, which is so vicious and full of animus, is going to be broken, but not by human hand. Now, it's up for you folks to decide. You're sensible people, and you have to read the Bible for yourselves, right? It is common to read this reference to the end as referring to the end of the age at the return of Jesus Christ. If that is correct, then what this vision actually envisages is the time of the final Antichrist. This points to that time, but I don't believe it refers to that time. That the end to which it's referring concerns the destruction of Antiochus, which will be a foretaste of the final destruction of the Antichrist himself. And the character sketch that is given of this man, verse 23 and on, "And at the latter end of their kingdom, when the transgressors have reached their limit," here we have this description of this individual. And when you read the description, and we will do in a moment now, you find that this description could apply to more than one political leader from the history books of the world. Because these features that we now see are common in the kingdoms that are radically opposed to God's word and to God's people. Now, how then are we to understand what it means for Daniel to understand? What did it mean for Daniel to understand? Well, clearly, it couldn't mean that he was able to see the future as though he was reading an advanced copy of a history book, right? There's no way that he could know about what would happen in 400 years' time in the fulfillment of this prophecy. So the understanding of Daniel surely means that he needs to understand what lies at the heart of all of this, that this actually will take place, and that the actions that will be revealed and embodied finally in this character reveal something of the nature of endemic evil. He's understanding that this conflict that is represented in all of these various elements is something that is so immense and so far-reaching that ultimately the triumph over it is going to have to be something that reaches way beyond the proximity of his own time. Now, if we were spending longer, we could unpack this in detail, but let's just notice that we're told that at the latter end, verse 23, there will be a king of bold face who shall arise. Now again, we've identified this individual. The word that is used here for a bold face is the same word that is used to describe the brazen hussy in Proverbs chapter 7. That's, I'm cleaning it up, because he's a prostitute in chapter 7. That is the brazen boldness of animosity that is represented. Insolent, arrogant, defiant, and skilled in intrigue. A man who understands riddles. A man who is skillful in double talk. A man who is able to use his God-given intelligence for evil purposes. And when you read 24 and 25, his power shall be great, but not by his own power, and he shall cause fearful destruction. By his cunning, deceit shall prosper. So you have destruction, you have deceit. And in his own mind, he shall become great. You have the notion of delusions of grandeur and of self-deification. And he shall even rise up against the prince of princes. He will stand in defiance of God himself. And all of this will not be by his own power. Says my big brother, even for the breath it breathes to sin against God, it is dependent upon the one against whom it sins. That's one of those sentences again, isn't it? It would be great if you could just have one. Even for the breath it breathes to sin against God, it is dependent upon the one against whom it sins. Man cannot lift his fist in defiance against Almighty God unless Almighty God gives him the strength to do so. What an amazing mystery. Deceit prospers, verse 25. Deceit will always prosper in a context like this, because at the back of it is the great deceiver, namely Satan himself. And deception and delusion and the exchanging of the truth of God for a lie always will lie at the heart of these things. At the very beginning of creation, isn't it the lie of the evil one? And he says to Adam and Eve in the garden, you don't need to pay attention to that kind of stuff. You will be like God if you eat this stuff. That's the only reason he doesn't want you to do it. He wants to spoil your life. If he really wanted you to have a nice life, he'd let you do anything you want to do. That's a lie. It's the same lie that's around in young people's lives now. If God was a good God, he'd let you do anything you want to do. Like overdose on heroin? You just do whatever you want to do. Would that be a good God? No, God says, listen, here's the way. You can have all of this, and I made it for you so that your life will be fantastic. Leave this alone. An evil one comes and says, hey, you don't have to leave that alone. And so the roots of man's rebellion and defiance against God are the same always, everywhere. And his arrogance, as is revealed here, is that he is flying in the face of God. By his cunning, he will make deceit prosper. In his own mind, he will become great. Without warning, he'll destroy many. He will even rise up against the prince of princes, and he will be broken, but by no human hand. Now, the vision, verse 26, of the evenings and the mornings that has been told is true. So seal it up, for it refers to many days from now. What does that mean? Well, presumably, roll up this scroll and put a paperclip on it, or, you know, put a seal on it, because this is important information, and it's important information for a time not yet. So the idea of sealing it up is not a notion of secrecy. It's the notion of preservation. Because nearly 400 years were going to elapse before these events that we've just been considering, before Antiochus Epiphanes is doing his thing. And in that period of time, the people of God would need this information. So Daniel is told, make sure that you seal it up. Make sure that you preserve it. And Daniel went on local television and radio to tell about his great experiences, and he sold millions of books and became wonderfully wealthy and famous. Now, he went to his bed. He was actually overcome, and he lay sick for some days. I guess seeing into the divine purposes must be quite devastating. To have God Almighty pull back a little curtain and show Daniel what's there surely must bring him into some realm of divine sorrow in the face of man's wickedness, and surely into some element of a compassion that is divine for the people who are going to experience this. That's why I've never understood these people who love to talk about how exciting it is that they're all going to be taken away in the rapture. And everybody else can basically go fly a kite, you know? Dear folks, sorry we're gone. Have a good life, you know? Does that sound to you a kind of divine response? It doesn't to me. Daniel is given an insight into what will happen. And it puts him in his bed. It puts him in his face. It puts him on his knees. I think that's the right response. And after he'd sorted himself out, he says, then I arose and went about the king's business. But I was appalled by the vision and did not understand it. Say, wait a minute, I thought you understood it. Well, he didn't understand the ultimate aspect of it as it is finally revealed. The prophecy was future to him. It's history for us. But let's finish with this notion of arising and going about the king's business. Because Monday comes and we must arise and be about the king's business. Remember that wonderful story of Wesley, who's riding somewhere in England, and he meets a stranger. And the stranger says to him, Mr. Wesley, if you knew that Jesus Christ was going to return tomorrow, what would you do tomorrow? And he went into the saddlebag of his horse, and he pulled out his diary, or his calendar, and he opened it up, and he read for the following day's activities that were planned, and into the morning of the next day. And he said to the fellow, that, dear sir, is what I would do. In other words, business as usual. God has set you where you live. God has given to you the privileges of employment. God has appointed your space and your place. And it is to that place, to our individual spot, that each of us returns, to go back to the king's business, alerted to the reality, to the drama of divine impact, but nevertheless, back to the routine. In Daniel's case, back to serve Belshazzar. Not much of a job at that point in his life. Hauled out of retirement in order to give the odd interpretation to a prophecy, but beyond that, nothing much happening. And as we go back to the king's business, let's do so in the awareness of the fact that the activity of the evil one just is as predictable, I was going to say as the weather, but that's no good. is predictable as the Browns losing. Sorry. Did they lose today? I don't even know. Oh, they did? I didn't know. I didn't know. I knew it was 10-0 after two quarters, but I didn't know anything else. Okay, and here it is. Here it is. You'll notice, this is your takeaway. In verse 11, and the regular burnt offering was taken away from him, and the place of his sanctuary was overthrown, and truth was thrown to the ground. These three things are always present. Number one, the daily sacrifices were taken away. You say, but wait a minute, we don't do daily sacrifices. Daily sacrifices were part of the liturgy of Judaism. That was what they did under the Mosaic Covenant. We don't have the Mosaic Covenant, no. But the reason for those things was in order that the people of God might understand on a daily basis that sacrifice was necessary for fellowship with God. And the evil one says, I'm gonna stamp on that. I'm gonna get rid of that notion in their minds. That's exactly what he wants to do to you. He wants to suggest to you that the sacrifice of the Lord Jesus Christ for your sin is really not that significant a deal, when in actual fact, your entire eternal destiny rests on it. And the evil one comes in order to challenge us at that place. Say, you're a fine religious person, you're doing good deeds and everything else, and he's happy with a religion that is a crossless religion, that is a Christless religion, that is a religion that knows nothing of penal substitutionary atonement. His attack is always at the cross, always at the cross. Beware of anyone who offers to you a crossless Christianity, an approach to the living of the Christian life that does not take you again and again back to the place that says, my only hope, my righteousness, my sole defense, my righteousness is in Christ. Today, tomorrow, and every day, it is tied entirely there. And the evil one wants to come and say, no, it's not. You don't have to worry about that. That's the first thing. The second thing is that the place of the sanctuary was cast down. You say, well, we don't believe in sanctuary. That's right, we don't actually. So it was the temple that was destroyed. What does the devil do? Destroys the temple. What is the temple? On an individual level, our individual bodies are the temple of the Holy Spirit. He says, you don't have to worry about this or that. Do this, do that. It doesn't matter. He'd be happy to destroy you. And it's true that we are being joined together as living souls, built into a spiritual house, to a temple, as Peter says, and the evil one comes and says, I'll destroy the temple for them by false teaching or by disunity or animosity or lethargic, horrible worship. The people are just dead. He attacks the place of sacrifice. He seeks to destroy the temple. And thirdly and finally, he seeks to cast truth down to the ground. Then Paul takes his leave of the Ephesian elders, and he says to them, listen, guys, when I leave, you need to be alert to the fact that false teachers will arise from among you. Loved ones, if Paul gave that warning to a church that he founded and spent 3 years grounding in the truth, don't you think that's a good warning for us to listen to? To recognize the real essential danger that is there, because the activity of the evil one is to cast the truth down into the ground. And he will do it in every possible way that he can. Well, you say, but the gates of hell will not prevail. I know that, but they'll still push. They'll still push. And ultimately, of course, Antiochus Epiphanes is an anti-type of the Antichrist. And ultimately, this picture of animosity, embodied evil, if you like, will be fulfilled in the man of lawlessness, as we said when we finished last time in 2 Thessalonians 2. But the challenge to us is a straightforward one. It's the challenge that was the challenge to the people when they found themselves back in Jerusalem. The challenge that runs the whole way through the Bible. Choose you this day, Joshua says, whom you will serve. You can serve the gods on the far side of the river, or you can serve the living God, but you're going to serve somebody. Actually, Bob Dylan said that, so did Joshua, kind of. And it's the same today. Who is on the Lord's side? Who will serve the king? Who will be his helper? Other lives to bring? Who will leave the world's side? And who will face the foe? And who is on the Lord's side? and who for him will go. Let's have the Daniels, the Shadrach, the Meshachs, and the Abednegos stand forward in our generation. Let's have young men and young women laying hold of the precious gift of Jesus in his death on the cross, making their commitment to the people of God, wherever it is and whatever it means, and anchoring themselves to the truth of God's word as provided for us in the Bible. Next time, we'll try chapter 9.
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1: Father, thank you that the Bible is not just some trivial little piece of material. Thank you that it's not silly stuff. Thank you that it doesn't all fit so perfectly with our puny minds that we could just say, yeah, we've got it. But thank you that it reminds us again that you are God and we are mere men and women, that Daniel, he desperately needed to understand. He longed to know. He got an insight. He didn't get it all. He got the grasp of it, but not all the details. We don't get it all either. Now we see through a glass darkly. One day we'll see face to face. Now we know in part. We prophesy in part. We understand. And so we pray that you will help us to be good students, but at the same time, to be submissive learners. We thank you that the Word of God is fixed in the heavens, that it is a lamp to our feet and a light to our path. We thank you that it can be trusted, and we pray that you will help us to trust it

0: 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Tomorrow we'll learn how Daniel's pattern of life helped him trust God even on his darkest days. The Bible teaching of Alistair Begg is furnished by Truth for Life. 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
3: This is Shauna on Johnny Erickson Tata Sharing Hope. Like you, Johnny and I sure do love our friends.
4: You know, friendship happens when two people discover they have more in common than they thought, or that there is a shared interest that draws them together. C.S. Lewis says that friendship happens when you connect with someone and find yourself saying, "What? You think that way too? I mean, I thought I was the only one who thought that way." It's why friendship happens so easily between Christians, because we just got so much in common. But for me, there's a special dimension to friendship. My wheelchair has drawn me and my friends together in a beautiful but unusual way. Like recently, my husband left on a fishing trip at 2:00 in the morning, a lot earlier than he had planned. So I had to call a girlfriend and ask if she could please stay overnight with me. You realize I can't lie in one position all night. I've got to be turned in bed. My friend would have to get up once or twice at night to move my pillows and readjust me on my side. When someone stays overnight, it means sacrificing a good night's sleep in order to help me. Now, I could have felt awkward calling my girlfriend and, you know, proposing that she help me do this, but our friendship is built on honesty and openness. If she can help me, I know she will. If she can't, neither of us feels bad about it. So, in a way, my friendships are unusually close. Actually, when I ask for help because of my disability, it's a way of asking to be close, very close. And when a friend does help, it's their way of saying, "You are worth it to me. You are worth losing a good night's sleep because I value you above the time and the effort that it takes." I think of that every time a friend wipes my nose or empties my leg bag. Every time a friend lifts me out of my wheelchair and into bed. I think of it every time a friend takes me in for my PET scan or a mammogram or to the hospital for x-rays. Proverbs 18 describes these friends, "For they are the kind that stick closer than a brother." And the wonderful thing is, I get to serve them. I get to pray for them and cheer them on. I get to love and encourage them to be their best. I pray for their children, their grandchildren. I pray for their husbands, their work. I listen to their woes. We talk about the Bible and what we're learning. I love it when my friends need me. Something beautiful happens in a friendship when at the center there is suffering and hardship. The strong help the weak, or the weak pray or serve the strong, and suffering sets the stage for compassion to blossom. Compassion, you know, literally means with suffering. Come means with, passion means suffering. So I and my friend choose to be with each other in our suffering. Obviously, a disability provides a platform for a special kind of Christian compassion.
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5: You've turned on the light. Today, partly sunny skies with showers. Highs in the mid-80s.
6: Tonight, those rain showers.

0: hours. A chance of thunderstorms continue. Temperatures in the mid-60s. Wednesday, rain showers are likely humid with highs in the mid-70s.
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3: Welcome to 15 Minutes in the Word with New York Times bestselling author Joyce Meyer. On today's program, Joyce will be teaching from her series, Healing the Soul of a Woman. We've all been hurt, but we don't have to live with the pain from our past. And guys, this message is for you too. God wants to pick up all of our broken pieces and make us whole again. Now, here's Joyce with today's teaching.
4: I just had to have a breast removed because I had breast cancer. And this was like maybe 3 months before I wrote this. So now I've had this operation. I got two more to go for plastic surgery. The attendance at our meetings has fallen off because of the holiday season. I've had a lot of weird feelings. My mind's been lazy. I've been bored. I've been discontent. All of this stuff seems to have just caved in on me at once. I also feel, you notice how many times I'm saying I feel? I almost feel that I just don't know how to pray. I really have a hard time praying. Today it all seems to be too much. God help me. I feel like I'm going to go under, but I guess I won't. I trust you're doing something, and I underline something, but I don't know what it is. Probably you're wanting a greater degree of abandonment. Well, I'm not sure I can do it, but I'm willing to let you do it if you want to. Dave always feels I'm at fault, and it's never him. I just got to try to tell you some of the stuff you got to get through if you're going to actually commit and go home and try to get from where you are to where God wants you to be. I'm just trying to be real with you. To be honest, this is really hard on my flesh for him to always think he's right. But then I wrote down, but I don't guess it really matters that much anyway. It's all pride. Okay, now here comes the funny part. Okay, now it gets funny. I'm really sorry to have to report that I have had to tell the Lord tonight that I have gone as far as I can go. I've been telling him this for 2 years. Lord, take me as deep as you want to. I'm willing to do whatever you need me to do. But I really don't want to go on like this. I have gone as far as I can go. I want this pressure to let up. I would like some feelings, Lord. I don't know for sure if I can get out of this. He may not let me out of it. But I never thought that I would be the one who would back down. So on top of all my other problems, now I find that I am a spiritual coward. I tell you what, I was in my pit big time when I wrote this. Woo. Well, Lord, I just want you to know that I've gone as far as I can go. I know you say you got this call on my life, God, but I just can't take this anymore. You deal with me about every little crazy thing, and Dave just never has a, he just, you never deal with him about anything. It's all me, all me, all me, always me, always me. And if I complain, you tell me it's pride. Well, God, I just want you to know that. Now, God, I really mean it. I can't go any further. You have got to do something. Okay, well, I don't know what happened the next day because I didn't write anything in here the next day, but but now here, 9 years later, I found this thing that I wrote here on December 26th, 9 years before. I don't know what happened in those 9 years, but this is what I put here. I was reading this old notebook today and thought I'd give you an update. Things have changed drastically. I'm now on 375 TV stations, 250 radio stations. I travel the globe preaching the word of God. I've changed drastically. I enjoy peace almost continually. I've continued all these years to have different health struggles, but in the midst of it all, God has given me grace to do all he's called me to do. It's been hard at times, but I can report that God is faithful. I have 4 grandchildren. Now I have 11 and 1 on the way. And Danny got married 6 weeks ago, but now he's been married a long time. And Dave and I get along better than we ever have in our whole life. And we love each other so much. Now, I asked him to give me an update. And now we're on 1,000 television and radio stations, preaching the gospel in 90 languages around the globe. But I want to tell you, to get from there to here, I had to stop. I remember what you did to me. And there is no way that I'm going to forgive you. I will get you back. I got a new book of remembrance now, and it's not this one full of this junk. I keep a book of remembrance of all the amazing, amazing things that God does for me. And I want to tell you something. If you're still in the pit, I know exactly how you feel, but I'm telling you, this is your night to come out. When Jesus walked up to the tomb of Lazarus, he said, "Come out." When the king went and opened the door of the fiery furnace, and he saw not 3 men in there that went in, but he saw 4, because Jesus is always with you in your fiery furnace, he said, "Come out." And when they came out, they didn't even smell like smoke. And I'm telling you right now, it's time for you to come out. It's time for you to stop living like Jesus never died for you and start acting like the unbelievable, amazing human being that you are. Come on, give God a praise. Point number 2. Well, my heart's right. Okay, come on, we can do this. If you want your soul to be healed, you have to receive God's forgiveness, and that means that you have to forgive yourself. Now, obviously, we can't forgive ourselves for our sins. But when we receive God's forgiveness, receiving it means that you take it and you let it go. And in essence, you forgive yourself. The Bible says when he forgives us, he forgets our sins. And he removes them as far as the east is from the west. You don't need to sit around and think about all the things that you did that were wrong. One of the things that came up several times today was, how do I get rid of this regret? How do I get rid of this regret? And you know, I talk a lot about regret because my father, bless his heart, I mean, he's gone home and I'm happy to say with the Lord now, but he was 83 before he gave his life to Christ. And he was mean and hateful and abusive. And you know, when he died, nobody really cared because he never really did anything for anybody. We took care of him because we felt like it was what God wanted us to do. And that ended up being a witness to him. And he did receive Christ, I think, as a result of seeing God's unconditional love. But all he died, all he had laying on his hospital bed was regret. Regret. That's one of the reasons why I just wrote that book, Seize the Day. I tell you what, when I get to the end of my life, I want something to be proud of. I don't want to look back and just have nothing but regrets. I want to say, man, Jesus, we had quite a journey, and I'm so grateful for everything that you did in my life. I'm begging you tonight, don't live with regret. Don't park at the point of your pain. Let it go. I don't care if you did it 50 years ago or 10 years ago or 5 years ago or this morning or on your way to this conference. Ask God to forgive you and let it go. Receive his forgiveness and forgive yourself and let it go. Point number three. And boy, here's the one that seems to get so hard for everybody. Completely forgive all the people that have hurt you. We have got so many angry people in the church. So many people that are mad at somebody. If it's not somebody from a long time ago, you're mad at the preacher because he didn't shake your hand on Sunday, or you're mad at the choir director because you didn't get in the choir, or, you know, whatever. I mean, I don't know, there could be people mad because you didn't get to ask your question. I mean, we get mad about all kinds of silly stuff, and all it does is just slam the door on what God wants to do in your life. And you, maybe, I don't know, maybe you've never heard me before. I'm going to pretend like you've never heard me before and just say what I want to. Why do you want to stay mad at somebody that's out having a good time and don't even care that you're upset? That doesn't even make any sense. All you're doing is hurting yourself when you stay angry. You're not hurting them. All those years I hated my father, that didn't change him. That didn't make him want to repent or change him. Forgive people. You say, I want to, but I just can't. I just can't. Well, I ask a question like Beth told us to this morning. Years ago, I said to God, why is it I see sincere people come and ask me to pray for them that they'll be able to forgive? And then 2 weeks later, they're back again asking me to pray for the same thing. I know these are good people. I know they love you. Back then, I was doing like different weekly meetings around town. And so I, you know, I had a lot of the same people week after week. And they would come back, same thing, same thing, same thing, same thing. And I knew they were sincere. And I didn't understand. I'm like, God, why, if they want to forgive, why is it that they don't seem to be able to? And this is exactly what the Lord spoke to me. He said, because they don't do what I tell them to. Now wait, what has God told us to do regarding forgiving our enemies? Pray for them? Come on, don't sit there and look so innocent. How many of you actually really sincerely pray for the people that have hurt you to be blessed? Yeah, well, we got a few holy hands up, but not very many, let me tell you. You know why? Because the truth is, you don't want them to be blessed. And I get that, and I'll even tell God that sometimes. The Bible says that you bless and do not curse them. To bless means to speak well of. To curse means to speak evil of. So that means you got to stop retelling everybody what they did to you over and over and over and over and over and over. You got to zip your lip, pray for God to bless them. It is very hard to keep hating somebody that you're praying for every day.
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8: My wife and I had been on the road for quite a while, and company was coming as soon as we got home. And frankly, with the whirlwind that preceded our departure, there was some unfinished work that we left behind at home. And thankfully, a friend came over while we were gone and pitched in. And one job my wife had asked her to tackle was to get some stubborn food and melted wax spots out of our nice red tablecloth. Well, one of the first things we noticed when we walked in the door after our trip was that tablecloth spread out on the dining room table, looking as good as new, and it had a handwritten note on it. It simply said, "I'm clean, I've been washed, and all my dirty spots came out." Pretty amazing, a note from a tablecloth. That could only happen at our house, believe me. Well, I'm Ron Upchurch, and I want to have a word with you today about finally clean. Not long after I read that note on the tablecloth, I thought to myself, Ron, you should have a note like that on you. Because those words describe what Jesus Christ did for me, something no religion could have ever done. I'm clean. I've been washed. And all my dirty spots came out. You know, actually, that's a testimony of every person who has ever trusted Jesus to forgive their sins based on what he did on the cross for them. And you know, it could describe you before this day is over. In 2 Kings 5, beginning with verse 10, our word for today from the Word of God, God tells the true story of a man who was a revealing example of how this dirty to clean miracle works. Naaman is a Syrian military leader who, for all his fame and success, can't do a thing about the terminal leprosy he suddenly developed. In hearing about Elisha, God's prophet, Naaman travels to Israel with his entourage to try to find a cure, and he tries to buy the cure with big money he brings with him, and the man of God won't touch the money. And then, speaking to his prophet, God tells Naaman, "Go wash yourself 7 times in the Jordan, and your flesh will be restored, and you will be cleansed." Well, Naaman's not about to humble himself and bathe in the muddy Jordan River. He tells his servants he should just go home and do it his way. But they urge him to give this strange prescription a try. And here's the outcome. So he went down and dipped himself in the Jordan 7 times, as the man of God had told him, and his flesh was restored and became clean like that of a young boy. Wow. Well, here's the point. If you'll go to the place where God says you can be cured of your terminal sin cancer and do what he says, he'll make you clean. He'll make you new. And you can't buy his forgiveness by giving him money. You can't earn his forgiveness by doing great things. You can only receive his forgiveness by going in your heart to Jesus' cross and throwing yourself on his mercy, his love. He's the only one who can make you clean, because he's the only one who could or would pay the death penalty for all your sin. So this can be the day you can bring to Jesus all those mistakes, all the wreckage, all the regrets of a lifetime, so you can be clean inside for the first time in your life. Doesn't that sound good? He's waiting to hear from you. I mean, you could talk to him something like this. "Jesus, you died on that cross to pay for my sin. And you know, I have never really grabbed you in total trust to be my rescuer from my sin. So beginning today, Jesus, I'm pinning all my hopes on you, because I know you're alive. Starting today, Jesus, I'm yours." You know, if you want that new beginning that only Jesus can give you, I urge you to go to our website and just check out there the information from the Bible about how to know you have begun a relationship with Jesus and you belong to him. It's anewstory.com. That's anewstory.com. Pretty good name for it, because maybe that's where your new story could begin. See, there's no greater peace, there's no greater freedom than to be able to say from this day on, I'm clean, I've been washed, and all my dirty spots came out.
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11: The story of Esther, the story of Joseph in the pit, the story of Jesus and the boy with the loaves and fishes. These are Bible stories, but kids also need to know the story of the Bible.
12: Kids love Bible stories, and they love seeing the bigger picture those stories are painting. Hi, I'm Mark Gothier with Crew and Making Your Life Count. Matt Markins says many children know the Lego pieces of Scripture, but miss the full picture of God's rescue plan.
11: Bible stories are the Lego bricks that make up the story of the Bible. But if we're not careful, we give them the Lego bricks, but we don't give them the box top to see the whole story. And so I think we've got to pair those two together and make sure we're not only giving them the Lego pieces.
12: From creation to redemption to restoration, the Bible tells one powerful story centered on Jesus. And when kids understand that story, everything begins to connect.
11: So imagine your kids are about to hear a Bible story, but first they all say this together. This is a story about the king and his kingdom. It's a story of a kingdom established through creation, lost through sin, reestablished through our rescuer, Jesus Christ, defeating sin and death on the cross. Jesus offers life with him forever to all who trust and follow him. And one day, King Jesus will return to make all things new. Those three sentences take those 780,000 words and bring it down to these basic ideas of creation, fall, redemption, restoration in a story format. It's in a story format, which the Bible's a story.
12: Children are looking for meaning, purpose, and truth. Help them see not just the pieces, but the beauty of the whole story of God and his gospel through Jesus Christ. Learn more at crew.org/life.
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13: Have you ever had one of those moments when you aimed small, but the outcome turned out to be way bigger than you'd imagined? I sure have, and I suspect that you have too. Hi, I'm Bernie Diamond, and welcome again to Fresh. When I started out in the Ministry of Christianity Works, the ministry that produces Fresh, it was a case of last one out, turn out the lights. So I prayed, man, I prayed, prayers that to me at the time seemed like big, impossible prayers. But with the benefit of over two decades of hindsight, seeing all that God's done, I can see how tiny they really were. We often pray small prayers, don't we? We hedge our bets, we aim low, because deep down we're not sure if God will really show up. And yet Paul, sitting in prison, writes this, Ephesians chapter 3, verses 20 and 21. With God's power working in us, he can do much, much more than anything we can ask or think of. Did you catch that? Much, much more, beyond what you can ask, beyond what you can imagine. This isn't wishful thinking. It's God's power, resurrection power, working in us through Christ. Now, does that mean that life will be perfect? No. Paul wasn't writing this from a beach chair sipping iced tea. He was chained up in prison. But even there, he knew, God is still able to do more. More grace, more strength, more breakthrough, more glory through the church, through Christ, forever. So whatever you're facing, don't shrink your prayers. Don't limit your hope. Because the God who raised Jesus from the dead is still doing more than you can ask or imagine. And he's doing it in you. That's His word fresh for you today. It's such incredible power in the Word of God. Power to change lives. Power to change your life. That's why I'd so love to send you these fresh devotional messages every day. 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
15: From Christian News Radio Network, I'm Jack Robertson. AAA says gas prices continue to climb across the country as higher crude oil prices push cost at the pump upward. The national average for a gallon of regular gasoline is now $4.11, up 11 cents from last week. In Kentucky, the average price is about $3.74 a gallon, with rising oil prices and continued instability in the Middle East contributing to the increase. 3 days with no strikes between the U.S. and Iran, President Trump says mediators have made progress in getting both sides back to negotiations.
16: They want to meet, and we're meeting. We'll see what happens. There's a chance we can make a deal. Without what we did, they wouldn't even be talking to us. They requested a meeting through their surrogates and directly.
15: There is tension between Iran and the Ukraine since that country fired on at least one vessel. Iran says a sailor was killed, but there have been no attacks in the Strait of Hormuz. And President Trump visited the battleground state of Michigan to praise his record on immigration and the economy. News Nation's Joe Khalil has more.
17: Michigan being what it is, 2016 was a Trump state, 2020 he lost, and then he won again in 24. Truly, it is one of the rare states that continues to swing back and forth. And so we talked to a lot of people here who are vehemently opposed to all of President Trump's policies. We talked to a lot of folks at the venue today who are big supporters of President Trump, who voted for him every time.
15: Michigan is holding primary elections on August 4th. Israeli Prime Minister Benjamin Netanyahu met with President Donald Trump recently at the White House for the first face-to-face talks since the conflict with Iran began. The two leaders discussed Iran's nuclear program, regional security, efforts to expand the Abraham Accords, and next steps toward easing tensions and promoting stability across the Middle East. Nearly 4,000 more people have been ordered to evacuate as massive wildfires continue burning across southwestern France. Officials say rising temperatures and dry conditions threaten to spread the blaze again, even after firefighters made progress overnight. Across France and Spain, nearly 333,000 people have been forced from their homes as crews battle multiple large wildfires during an intense summer heat wave. And Savannah Guthrie is renewing her calls for someone to come forward with information about her mother, Nancy Guthrie. Savannah posted this plea on Instagram.
18: So I'm asking you, begging you, to do the right thing now. Make the right choice. Help us find her. Tell us where to look for her.
15: 84-year-old Nancy Guthrie was last seen in her home in Tucson, Arizona on January 31st. From Christian News Radio Network, I'm Jack Robertson. To hear this and other reports on demand, visit christiannewsradio.org.
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0: Revelation 21 says he will wipe every tear from their eyes. 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I'm Susan, and that is The Light word for today.
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6: I believe that all those longings will be fulfilled in heaven. Artists will paint with colors they've never seen. Musicians will write songs that we've never heard those notes before. And all those things that are buried deep inside of us will come to fruition. I love it when it says that God gives you the desires of your heart. But I think he gives them first of all. The Lord places those desires and giftedness. And I just can't wait to see what that will look like when we're home.
5: Well, that's Sheila Walsh giving a really beautiful glimpse of what heaven will be like. And she's our guest today on Focus on the Family with Jim Daly. Thank you for joining us. I'm John Fuller.
7: John, Sheila is one of our fan favorites, right? The listener favorites. You enjoy hearing from her. She's been at the broadcast a couple of times through different ways, something we call a Hitchcock. When we hear a presentation out and about at a church or something like that, we have a team member that's listening for those and suggesting them for a program. Mm-hmm. And Sheila, you have come through the Focus program in that way. But it's so good to have you here in the studio. Thanks for being with us.
6: It's lovely to see you again, Jim, and to meet you, John. I'm so happy to be here.
7: Just want to get you in early. You know, your life story, which we're going to unfold a bit, and your desire for heaven is so beautiful. I'm looking forward for people to listen and to watch this is really inspirational. I know what's going to happen, and people are going to be touched by the way the Lord has worked in your life, the great stories that you have, and you connect the dots in such wonderful ways. So thanks again for being here.
6: Thank you.
5: And Sheila is, of course, a television host, a Grammy-nominated singer, a Bible teacher, a speaker, best-selling author. She does a lot of things, and she has written a new book. It's called The Hope of Heaven, How the Promise of Eternity Changes Everything.
7: Sheila, when you look at it in the book, you mentioned a lot of scripture, which is so wonderful. That's what we're based upon, right, as believers in Christ, is the Word of God. Ecclesiastes 3:11 says, He has made everything beautiful in its time. He has also set eternity in the human heart. That's kind of the basis. You know, even for the non-believer, there's something that captures our imagination about, is there something next? Maybe, sort of, we hope. Even the identification that is in our heart as human beings is a clue to God's beautiful creation of us, isn't it?
6: Yeah, C.S. Lewis wrote beautifully on that. If our hearts desire something more than we can see here, it must mean we're made for something more.
7: In that context, though, you look around the globe, look at all the great religions. I mean, almost every human culture has an expression of this reaching for something eternal, something next, which again is evidence that God has stamped our heart for that journey.
6: It's a gift. I honestly think it's a gift. I think we see it as a disadvantage. So we're always looking for that next thing. I see it as, I've learned now that nothing's going to be perfect, which has helped in my marriage. That's why we've been married for 31 years.
7: Way to go.
6: Because you know that Barry was not designed to make me happy. You know, I wasn't designed to make him happy. We were designed to know Jesus. And so until we finally see him face to face, there will always be that place that longs for him.
7: And I think as you express it that way, it is the great equalizer of the playing field of humanity. I don't care what your sexual orientation is, what your appetites are, what your drives and motivations are, money, whatever. It is the plague of humanity. If you try to fill that void with something other than God, you're in a bad spot.
6: Yeah. I think one of the things I was rereading Mere Christianity because my son read it I read it years ago. Then he read it in high school. And it was interesting seeing the parts he had underlined as a high school
7: student.
6: Oh,
7: that's great.
6: Because he's about to turn 29 now. But it was interesting C.S. Lewis said that there's three ways we deal with this ache, this longing. We either deal with it externally, where we think something out there would fix it, or internally, we almost come to a place of thinking, you know what, this is as good as life's going to get. You know, we just kind of resign ourselves. But he offered the third solution, eternally. When we realize that we are eternal beings and that we haven't even... I was reading something last night and somebody said to an author, and I don't remember his name, so do you think this is your best life? And he said, I have not begun to live my best life. Mm. Until we see Jesus face to face, and then we will never live anything less than our best life.
7: Boy, it's so true. Well, you have a lot of humor in the book as well. I love you digging through a cabinet looking for something. And whipping your hair back, what happened?
6: Well, it actually was the genesis of this book. I mean, I came across this jar of cream that my husband had bought for me at Christmas, and it was expensive. So I was trying to see if there was anything left in it, because I'm Scottish and we use everything.
7: Well, let me just say before you continue, that was very bold of Barry to buy you beauty cream. As your
6: I know.
7: I don't think I would take that move, but way to go, Barry.
6: Well, that's Instagram for you. It fills you in all the latest stuff. But... I realized there was a little left, but then I bent my head forward to flip my hair out of my face. And in that second, something snapped, and I thought I'd broken my neck.
7: Wow.
6: I immediately threw up. I couldn't move. And so Barry came up, and he took me. We spent 18 hours in the emergency room. MRIs, I mean, just everything. Mm. It turned out that all I'd done was torn ligaments in my neck, which, you know, is
7: painful.
6: It's painful, but not drastic. But while I was in that MRI and all the hours of waiting, I was like, Lord, there's something wrong at the moment. You know, I've gone through all sorts of different experiences with you. I've walked through clinical depression with you. I've walked through being in a psychiatric hospital with you. But I feel at the moment as if there's something that I'm missing. And so I did what I always do. I dig into God's word, and I came across Hebrews 12, and this one verse shifted everything in me. Said, keep your eyes on Jesus, who both began and finished this race we're in. Study how he did it. Mm. Because he never lost sight of where he was headed, that glorious finish in and with his Father. Mm. And I underlined that, and I was like, he never lost sight of where he was headed. He began and he finished this race we're in. And so that led me to a study of heaven. What can we know?
7: You know, it's so amazing about the word. It's right there. We just have to read it. I mean, it even tells you, if you're in me, here's the fruit that people will see in you.
6: Yeah.
7: The fruit of the Spirit, right? Yeah. Love, joy, peace. I mean, it's very forthright. All we have to do is read it and know it and absorb it and meditate on it. And that's maybe one of the great tragedies of today. We're too busy to actually read the word that's eternal.
6: I know. And we're robbing our souls when we do that.
7: Right.
6: We're just, because I went through years like that where it'd be like, I was brought up as a good little Baptist girl on the west coast of Scotland where you have your quiet time every morning. And so it's like, okay, well, I read the word of God for 10 minutes, so I'm good to go. As opposed to realizing, no, this is like my daily bread. This is, and also something I love, years ago I read a thing by Athanasius, you know, guy in the 4th century, but he said this, whereas most of scripture speaks to us, the Psalms speak for us. Mm. They give us a language of prayer. Mm. And so my dear friend, Dr. Jeremiah, sent me this little book, and he said, here's what I think you should do, because it was the Psalms and Proverbs. Read 3 Psalms out loud every day.
7: Mm.
6: Let your ears hear what your eyes are reading.
7: Yeah.
6: And that has been a game changer for me.
7: Boy, and again, just a simple practice that brings so much fruit into your life. Sheila, you mentioned growing up in Scotland. You've shared about your dad, and he struggled with both physical health issues and mental health issues and ended up taking his own life, I think, at 34, right?
6: Yes.
7: How old were you when he...
6: I was 5.
7: You were 5 years old. And you relate that story to how he changed, how when he had a stroke, I believe, right?
6: Yeah, he had a cerebral hemorrhage. And it was really like Dr. Jekyll and Mr. Hyde. Mm. Because my dad was my hero when I was a little girl. He was the yes in my life. My mom would tell me to be careful, and my dad would say, no, go for it. You've got it. And so I just adored my dad.
7: Yeah.
6: Wonderful Christian man, beautiful singing voice. But that cerebral hemorrhage, the way that pressed on his brain impacted his personality. And he went from being this loving, safe, kind father to a difficult, confused, and ultimately violent stranger.
7: And you became the focal point of that pain for him for some reason that you couldn't justify as a five-year-old. You didn't know what was I doing wrong, right?
6: No, but it's interesting because it confused me as a child. He never hit my sister, never hit my brother. The only person he ever took his anger out on was me. But since then, a friend of mine who's a neurosurgeon said that sometimes when there's a significant brain injury, the person instinctively reaches out to the one person they believe will love them no matter what.
7: Yeah.
6: So rather than it being an indication of a lack of relationship, in some strange way, it was actually his way of connecting with me. But you don't understand that when you're five.
7: Yeah, of course. And maybe if you're 55,
6: you don't
7: understand it. Yeah. And, you know, so often, and we've talked about this, where we share the loss of parents together. Both my parents died by the time I was 11, 12. Mm. And so we've talked about that. But so often when I speak, and I'm sure it's true when you speak, you'll have a line of people that still have great bitterness or weight or guilt or shame because of that lack of healthy parental connection. But you said this in the book, and this is for everybody that would be in that line or whatever journey the Lord has put you on to teach you the things he wanted to teach you as a child. Mm-hmm. But this is so good where you wrote, "We will not be judged by the last thing we did, but by the last thing Jesus did on the cross." Mm-hmm. Boom.
6: Don't you love that?
7: I love it because it relieves the guilt.
6: Yeah.
7: Even for your dad.
6: And it's the gospel. It's the truth.
7: Yeah.
6: You know, it's interesting because my father drowned himself. He was in a psychiatric hospital and he escaped one night and drowned himself in the river behind the hospital. And I decided some years ago to go back. I wanted to retrace his footsteps. And so I didn't even tell my mom because I knew she wouldn't want to do that. But I went and I found myself at the river and I thought I would feel dread and I didn't. I felt the presence of Christ. And I felt as if the Lord said, "Sheila, he went from this river into my arms," and I carried him all the way home. Because my dad was like, I mean, he loved the Lord. He was a good guy.
7: Yeah.
6: But once you have some kind of brain injury, that you're just not yourself.
7: Yeah.
6: But I know that. And here's what's interesting. I was shocked to learn that my mom was scared to meet my dad again in heaven because he had become so violent toward the end. Mm-hmm. That thought terrified her. And it was only when I ended up at 34 in a psych hospital and my mom flew over to do some sessions with me that she began to unpack some of the pain of what had happened that she'd never spoken to anyone about because we're Scottish. We just get on with life.
7: Yeah. No, I so appreciate that. And I think this is a good place to mention, you know, at Focus here, we have caring Christian counselors. You can call us. We want to be there for you if you're in a place of pain like that. I don't know of many organizations that will offer that, but we want to be there for you. You can call and set an appointment and they'll call you back and kind of get an idea of where you're at and some next steps you can take to get on the path of healing spiritually, emotionally. And it'll be a privilege. And John, you'll give those details.
5: Yeah, in fact, let me just say it's 800, the letter A in the word family, 800-232-6459. When you call, just ask to be connected to our counseling team, and they'll arrange a time for a counselor to give you a call back.
7: Sheila, we're talking about the hope of heaven, and I want to, you know, we're just kind of laying the groundwork a little bit here, but Revelation 21:4 says, "God will wipe away every tear from their eyes, and death shall be no more. Neither shall there be mourning, nor crying, nor pain anymore, for the former things have passed away." How does heaven restore in this life that kind of brokenness, to have that hope of what's coming when we're broken here?
6: You know, it's so interesting because I remember one Christmas, my mom and my sister and I are great readers. My mom read everything Charles Dickens wrote by the time she was 14.
7: Wow.
6: And so that would always be in our Christmas gifts. There would be a book. And I remember the year she gave me The Lion, the Witch, and the Wardrobe. And on Christmas Day, I'm reading it and I'm getting halfway through. And I come to the place where Aslan, the lion representing Christ, is slain. And I throw the book across the room and my mom says, "What's wrong with you?" And I said, Aslan died. This is terrible. I hate this book." And she said, "Then you need to read on." I have kept that in mind all my life. If you find yourself in a tough place right now, then you need to read on because the story's not over.
7: Well,
6: God has promised, not that everything is good or that everything feels good, but God has promised that he will bring good from everything that happens in our life.
7: You know, Sheila, you have a great knack for looking at everyday life situations and applying them spiritually. I felt more in tune when I was a younger Christian that I could do that pretty well. I'd be at a stoplight going, "Lord, you had me stop at this red light so I can look at somebody and point to you." You know, I was just like on fire for every moment. And I think at times, especially if you've been a Christian a long time, we can start to lose that perspective that there's so many great spiritual analogies every day right in front of us if we can see them. And in that context, you say that you can know what heaven is and that we have a place there to belong. And you related it to a story where your son forgot his pass. Describe what happened and how that became a spiritual moment.
6: For 20 years, I was part of something called Women of Faith. We had 30 conferences a year around the country. And my son was little at the time, so I had a girl who would travel with me so that just when I was on stage, Christian could be with her. So I was over in the arena Friday night. I'm supposed to be speaking. And they have backstage passes. And to come to where the speakers are, you have to have an all-access pass. You can't just have one to get to the bookstore or something. But they'd forgotten theirs. And I'm expecting them over for dinner, but they haven't arrived. So I go to look for them, and I find them at the security desk. And they don't have their passes, so they're not going to let them in. And Christian, who's probably five at the time, sees me and says, "That's my mom! I'm with her!" And I thought, the beautiful thing about that is because of Jesus, we have an all-access pass into the presence of God. Mm-hmm. That if anybody, like if you ever feel the enemy attacking you and say, "Who do you think you are?" You can point to Jesus and say, "That's my Savior. I'm with him."
7: That is so good. Did Christian catch that? Did you parlay that into that message?
6: Yeah, it's funny. We've done that throughout his whole life. In fact, if you walk up the stairs in our house, next time you come to Dallas, you need to come over and have a cup of tea. But if you walk up the stairs, there's this great picture of Christian. He's six maybe, and he's covered in chocolate. We'd had a birthday party for one of the crew, and Christian had kind of basically dived into the cake, so he was covered in it. And I was wearing a cream suit that night. I remember because I've never worn it again. And they were about to introduce me, and suddenly I hear this little voice behind me saying, "Mom!" And I knew he just wanted one more hug. And so I knew what was going to happen. I bent down, and I hugged him, and I got covered in chocolate. And I have it framed because I said to him, "You don't clean yourself up to come to your mom, and you don't clean yourself up to come to your heavenly
7: Father.
6: What
7: a great lesson.
6: You come as you are."
7: Yes, what a great lesson. That's so good.
5: 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And we'll encourage you to get a copy of her book, The Hope of Heaven, How the Promise of Eternity Changes Everything. 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Obviously, heaven has a lot of different meanings to a lot of different people, Sheila, but in terms of how we see heaven described in the scriptures, joy is a big part of that. What are other aspects of heaven that we can look forward to?
6: Well, I think one of the most amazing things is that I think for the first time in our lives, we'll be fully known. I think every single human being wants to be fully known and fully loved. But we're so afraid if we were fully known, we wouldn't be fully loved, that we trade away being known. And I think of the number of people who are watching this broadcast or listening in and think, if people knew the real me, I would not be invited back to the party. But in heaven, you will be fully known and fully loved. Plus, I think, how cool will it be to sit down, like, I can't wait to meet Paul and thank him for some of the insights he gave us about heaven, and to sit and talk to the Apostle John. I mean, I love him because he's got this great idea of, he got it, that he was loved by Jesus. Several times in this gospel, he'll say, "John, the apostle Jesus loved."
7: Yeah.
6: You just throw that
7: so
6: in.
7: Good.
6: Yeah. So I just think it's, and also, I think of somebody like my mom, who always wanted to be a teacher, but had to leave school at 14 to help her mother take care of my grandfather, who was very ill with Alzheimer's. And I think all those longings, I mean, I'm sure there's not one person listening right now who doesn't have something they think, gosh, I wonder what would have happened if I'd done that or done that. I believe that all those longings will be fulfilled in heaven. Artists will paint with colors they've never seen. Musicians will write songs that we've never heard those notes before. And all those things that are buried deep inside of us will come to fruition. I love what it says that God gives you the desires of your heart, but I think he gives them first of all. The Lord places those desires and giftedness, and I just can't wait to see what that will look like when we're home.
7: You know, in that regard, so often as Christians, we tend to look at living this life with high duty, high respect and responsibility, but the Lord also gave us this life to enjoy it, right? And I think sometimes we don't translate that. We're not the most joyful people, and we should be. Let's move to that theme again of heaven. And I want to ask you about some questions, like, will we know our loved ones in heaven?
6: I believe we will. I mean, I think we will recognize one another. Now, Scripture makes it clear there's no marriage in heaven, but I think we will know one another. People also ask, well, how old will they be? I've gone to, in as many commentaries, and, you know, Ruth Graham, who was really like a spiritual mentor to me, sometimes when Billy Graham would be off on a crusade, she would invite me to the house and just kind of pour into my life.
7: Wow.
6: And so some of my most favorite books are books that Ruth gave me. And I studied as much as I could to see, what do people think? How old do they think we'll be? Like, if somebody died and they're 99, are they 99 in heaven? If a baby was aborted, how old is that baby in heaven? But most, the scarlet thread that went through all of them from the 15th century up till now is, most people think we'll be about the prime of life, which might have been the age that Christ was when he gave up his life, that perhaps we'll be 33, 34. Well, we don't know that, but I think we'll be in the best that we could ever have been.
7: That's a great thought. And again, these are just things for us to ponder.
6: Sure.
7: The Lord has all these things already set for us. But let me ask this, you know, this is a question that people, non-believers particularly, they'll ask, but unfortunately now a growing number of Christians will ask this, why won't everyone be in heaven?
6: It's the widest narrow gate in the universe. There's never been a more important RSVP sent out on this earth, this planet. I mean, Jesus made it very clear there is only one way. He said, I am the way, I am the truth, I am life. No one comes to the Father except through me. And so for people to say, well, that's a very narrow thing, but it is, it's the widest narrow gate there is.
7: That's
6: whosoever calls on the name of the Lord will be saved.
7: Yeah, it's a beautiful way to describe it. You know, that is true. Everybody is welcome.
6: Yeah, everybody's
7: welcome. But not everybody will say yes.
6: No. And that's so hard. Yeah. There's a gentleman who writes to me once or twice a year, and it's always about the fact that he's still worried that his sons are not believers. Mm-hmm. And he's done everything he can. And I tell him this story of when I was growing up in Scotland in our little church, I loved our Tuesday night prayer meeting. Now, there weren't many of us. There was maybe just like 20 of us who would go. But this one man from way up in the north of Scotland, every Tuesday prayed for his wife. Mm. And, you know, he would pray with tears rolling down his face. And she was a lovely lady, but she wouldn't come to church. And I remember asking him one day, Jimmy, do you wonder why God hasn't answered that prayer? And he was quiet for a moment. And he said, he's never failed me yet, lass. I don't think he'll start now. And it was after I got back from seminary and went to Jimmy's funeral, I discovered it was at his service that she gave her life to Jesus. A lifetime's not too long to pray.
7: Yeah, that's so beautiful. Mm. I'm always encouraged, especially like an 80-year-old who comes to Christ.
6: Yeah.
7: You know, they've lived it, they know it, they know good and evil, and they finally relent. Yeah. It's always good, but it's especially good when a 7, 8-year-old comes to Christ. I remember a letter that Dr. Dobson received from a family, and this little girl said, I know I was a sinner, and my whole life was being sinful. She was like 7. I was going, man, what a great heart. You have a story about your dog, Charlie, I think that illustrates this salvation illustration and what happened with, I think it involved a rain gutter or something.
6: Yeah, he was a little West Highland White Terrier. I loved that wee dog. And he had a tennis ball that he loved to play with. And we were out one day and it had been raining. We're in the park and I'm throwing the tennis ball, but it went too far. It went out the gate and actually went down into a storm drain. Mm. And I'm calling his name, but all he can see is this jolly tennis ball. And Charlie follows the ball and disappears into the storm drain. And I do everything I can to try and get him out of there. But there's a big metal plate. I can't move it. I break all my nails, start knocking on my neighbor's doors. And one of my neighbors came out and he said, let me get a crowbar from the garage. So he and his teenage son came out and they got the metal plate up. And we could see Charlie, he was about 6 feet down on a little ledge, shivering. And I thought, if he slips off that ledge, we've lost him. And so the dad said, here's what we're going to do. My son is tall and skinny. I'm going to hold him by the ankles and lower him down. That boy's now in my will, by the way. I'm going to lower him down, and he's going to. And I said, just whenever you get to him, if he barks or bites you, please just hold on and don't let go. And he rescued my little dog. Mm. But I imagine, it's just my imagination, a day in heaven's courts where God the Father said to Jesus, I'm going to lower you down into the darkness, and they're not going to treat you well.
7: Great analogy.
6: Hold on to them.
7: Sheila, again, I said this before, but your ability to bridge a common everyday story into a spiritual element, a spiritual truth, is great. And I think that's why so many people connect with your storytelling and your ability to help us see that connection in this life. Sometimes, again, the busyness of life, it gets obscured, and we need those reminders from people that are constantly looking to say, you know what? That reminds me of heaven, and it's beautiful. So thank you for those reminders today. Let's come back next time and get more into those questions if you can.
6: Thanks, Jim.
7: What an amazing conversation with Sheila Walsh. You know, I think Sheila losing her dad at just 5 years old was devastating. I lost my mom at age 9, and it isn't something you ever get over. Sheila has

0: will give you next steps for making Jesus Christ the Lord of your life. There's far more in Sheila's book, The Hope of Heaven, that we couldn't cover today. We're going to come back next time to do a little bit more digging.
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0: You know, John, a data point that I love to follow is how many people are coming to Christ through Focus on the Family each and every year? Well, last year, we saw 173,000 people come to Christ through Focus on the Family. That is awesome.
1: It's incredible.
0: 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And for those who support us, you're in this as well. 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John ends up blending
1: it. It's an assortment of beans from a variety of countries. This is a single origin from Guatemala.
0: You could tell who the coffee expert is. 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
1: 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And thanks for listening to Focus on the Family with Jim Daly. I'm John Fuller, inviting you back as we continue the great conversation with Sheila Walsh. And once again, help your family thrive in Christ.

0: You've turned on the light. Today, partly sunny skies with showers. Highs in the mid-80s.
1: Tonight, those rain showers, a chance of thunderstorms continue. Temperatures in the mid-60s. Wednesday, rain showers are likely humid with highs in the mid-70s.
0: 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We pray you have a very blessed day and keep shining for Jesus.
2: Knowing God from Harvest with Pastor and Evangelist Greg Laurie.
3: Let's say that you were going to propose to a girl. The big moment has come. You've hired an orchestra. And you come out and you drop down to one knee and you're there at a table in a restaurant. The orchestra's ready to fire up. And you drop down to the knee and you pull out your little ring and you hold it up and say, I love you with all of my heart. Will you marry me? And then she looks at you and says, no. Because I find you completely unattractive. Everything about you offends me, and I would never, if you were the last man on earth, I wouldn't marry you. Then she says, oh, by the way, can I still order dinner? Okay, do you think you might be insulted by that? I mean, you've just put it all on the line. So here comes the Holy Spirit. And he says, you need to believe in Jesus. Jesus died on the cross for you. Jesus shed his blood for you at Calvary. And all you need to do is believe. And you go, you know, can I get to this later? See, that dismissive attitude actually is an insult to God. And that's what the Bible means when it says you're taking the blood of the covenant and acting as if it were common and unholy. You're taking the message of the death of Jesus and dismissing it like it means absolutely nothing. I pray that you respond to the work of the Holy Spirit and come to Jesus Christ.
2: You were created.

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2: How do we know if you're raising a sin concealer versus a sin confessor? Are you modeling confession? Is it okay to say, Lord, have mercy on me, a sinner? How do we understand that we're supposed to forgive as we've been forgiven? You know, we want to have karma. We want to have, like, you reap what you sow in many ways. But we have a God who's stepped into reality and stepped into our world and said, no, you're forgiven.
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3: So we've got David Eaton in studio today. David is a teenage expert. Not really.
2: Wow.
3: He's an expert on raising teenagers because you started a ministry called Axis. You communicate with 200,000 parents and teenagers a month?
2: Oh, yeah.
3: About what?
2: No, we equip 200,000 parents.
3: Wow, that's even better.
2: Who have 400,000 tweens and teens in their life. And we help them have non-anxious, Christ-centered conversations about culture and about TikTok and about fashion trends and about Jesus and about technology. And we want Jesus to be at the center of a family. So that's what Axis is all about.
4: I hope every parent listening just leaned forward and I need this program. Mm-hmm.
3: I knew they did. I was like, they're all like, how do I get this? How do I get this? Yeah. Axis.org.
2: Yeah, Axis.axis, not A-C-C-E-S-S. So AXIS.org. And go there and check out the Culture Translator. It comes out every Friday. It says, here are three things going on in your kid's world. And it is awesome.
3: Oh, I get it. And every time, I have no idea what you're talking about when I start reading it. I'm like, I don't have teenagers in the home anymore. But it's like, we need to be on top of this, understanding culture, especially if you're a parent of preteens or teenagers. You want to be able to talk their language and understand what's going on and start conversations. But one of the reasons I brought this up really early, you said you have like three, trick questions?
2: Oh, yeah. I am hijacking this radio show right now.
3: All right, let's see it.
2: It's like, enough interviewing me. I'm interviewing you now. So the tables have turned.
3: This has never happened.
2: Watch out. Game on.
3: So I guarantee my wife will be able to answer all three of these.
4: No, I will not.
3: And I won't be able to answer any of them.
2: Okay, well, there's three trick questions. And there's scenarios, there's situations.
3: Oh,
2: so
3: no.
2: Bear with me. So the first one is, you were looking for something in your 17-year-old's room. Because clearly he took something of yours and maybe you lost it and you're just like looking. You were an innocent, awesome parent looking. So you're looking and you can't find it. So you're like, I'll look in his closet. Maybe it's in his closet. So you open up the closet, see, oh, there's a box down there. So you're like, maybe it's in the box. So you pick up the box, you open the box, and as you look inside the box, you find a half-consumed bottle of whiskey. What do you do, Wilsons?
3: I say, Ann, you might want to have a conversation with our sons about this. No, I mean, honestly, here's my answer. I'm not saying it's the right answer. I'd love to know what Ann would do, but I would go to Ann, and we'd go, hey, look what I found. Let's sit down with whoever's son's room it was. All three of our sons were in the same room, so it could have been any one of the three. I'd probably choose the oldest one first and say, you know, is this yours? And, you know, can we talk? I mean, we did find porn on our home computer when our oldest was 13, and that's exactly what we did. We sat down and first Ann said, is it you? And I said, no, it's not me. Mm. And then we had a conversation and he admitted it was him. And it led to a really good conversation that is ongoing, you know?
2: Well, actually,
3: what I would do.
2: I have two questions about that. First of all,
3: you're allowed to ask another one.
2: Oh, yeah. Oh, it's on. It is on. You thought this was safe. How would you feel when you open the box for the first time and you see those things down there?
4: I would have just a pit in my stomach. Hmm. Especially if you were non-suspecting. Like, if you had no idea and you find that, I would cry, honestly. My first thought was, same thing, I would take it to Dave. If he wasn't home at that time, I'd probably, and I did this many, many times, I'd get on my knees. I'd tell Jesus everything I'm feeling. I'm afraid. Lord, what's happening? I don't know what to do. I don't know what to say. What should I do? James 1 says that he will give us wisdom. And
2: generously,
4: so
2: generously, we'll give
4: generously.
2: Yeah.
4: And I would pray, like, Lord, we need wisdom. These are scenarios that we actually did. So
3: I'm laughing because I thought you were going to say what you did when one of our sons came home drunk. She kicked him out of bed, said, "You're going to do the front yard right now." And she's yelling at him in the front yard, like, "Who do you think you are?"
4: David, this wasn't a good moment. It wasn't a good moment for me because it had happened before. And this time, I mean, he came home reeking of alcohol. And so he's like, "I just need to go to bed." It was prom night.
2: Oh.
4: And so I reacted instead of responded. I didn't pray. I didn't do anything. I'm like, "Get out of bed because you are working today." And so, yeah, I was not calm or cool by any.
2: Did he do a good job on the yard?
4: Yeah.
2: How was it nice and level?
4: It was super sad thinking back about it. Like, he was crying. This 18-year-old boy was crying the whole time. I think sometimes as parents, we do, like, I had to apologize later. Probably wasn't the best way to respond in the moment. But I did say, like, I'm so afraid. And my fear caused me to react. Mm. So we had that conversation. And then I feel like God salvaged it because I remember saying to him, like, "You're amazing. And I can see that God has so much for you. I can't wait to see all that he has for you." And I get scared because I think, "Oh, don't waste all that he has." You know, so I said so many wrong things. I might have said a few good things, but as parents, we do. We make mistakes. And when we're in it, we don't always respond.
3: And God did redeem the moment, and he's an amazing man and father. Now.
2: And he hasn't made a mistake since. Yeah, that's really great.
3: Just like his dad.
2: So, and there's one final, like, clarifying question, because everybody who's listening to this wants to know. You mentioned finding something on your computer. Mm. And you said you kind of teamed up, talked about it. The conversation went really well. So why did it go really well? What happened? Because that's not...
3: Hey, you're hijacking the show. You really are.
2: I told you. This is not a surprise because I made it clear. I'm hijacking it.
3: I mean, when I look back, I can see us sitting there in the basement having this conversation because it's one of those parenting moments where you hope it will never happen, but you know it could happen, and here we are. I think we listened. We said, "Tell us your story. Tell us what's going on? Why did we find this?"
2: Wow.
3: And he was very honest.
4: But Dave, I think the thing that really I feel like was so impactful is you started to cry because you said, "This has been my struggle when I was younger. And man, I hate for you to have to experience what I've gone through." Mm. And so I think that was so impactful for you to relate, like, "Man, I've struggled with this too." And I think his response then was he cried too and was basically saying, "What do I do?"
3: Yeah. And honestly, it wasn't tears of, "Oh, my kid messed up." It was tears of, "I know this battle. You are stepping into a war zone, dude. It's a hard journey. I'll walk it with you." But that was my tears, like, "Oh, man."
4: And that happened more than once in our home.
3: Yeah.
4: Lots of times stuff like that.
3: Anyway, back to the trick question.
2: Well, first of all, it's kind of just a metaphor or a parable.
3: Right.
2: And for, like, how would you react? How would you respond? How would you feel? So thank you for giving us beautiful insights into your story. So it's a real story. It happened to a friend of mine. But then I have a parent say, "Oh, you wouldn't believe what I found in my son's glove compartment."
3: Right.
2: Or our plumber was in the house and he's fixing something in our kid's bathroom and found something behind the sink.
3: Mm.
2: Here's the trick question or the aspect of this. One is that whatever is the box and what's inside the box can become an adversary between you and your kids. And then that is just really tough. If you're not on the same team and you're, like, opposing each other. But the real punchline with the box, the real punchline is that what's inside the box, that cultural artifact, that marijuana, that self-harm, that cutting, that perfectionism, that personal shame, that will kill your body. What is inside the box will kill your body. But the box, that secrecy, will kill your soul. Mm. This says, I've got to hide this from my parents. I've got to hide this from God. I've got to hide this from other people. Where are my fig leaves? I don't belong here. Like, I am unworthy, or this is my secret special sin. As they say in AA, we're only as sick as our secrets. Mm. And so, and guess what? The box isn't just in the closet. It's in our pockets now. It's called a smartphone.
3: You're listening to Family Life Today. I'm Dave Wilson. And before we continue our conversation, let me just say this. We meet a ton of couples who say family life helped them when they needed it the most. And that's what being a family life partner is all about, helping others find that same encouragement and tools that you found right here.
4: And we'd love for you to join us. 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
2: Second question. I'll frame this up as an awesome youth pastor failure, because I was a youth pastor and I had an awesome youth pastor failure. There's a family, they invited me over to their house because I was supposed to mediate, first problem, between a mom and her teenage daughter and her teenage son. Here I am, Axis. I wrote the book, Engaging Your Teen's World, have the culture translator. And so I was like, I can help. So I go over and try to help with smartphones. It was total failure. They wouldn't even look at each other. Mad tears down this young lady's face. Mad. Not sad tears, mad tears.
4: Why was she mad?
2: You don't understand my mom. And it's from a divorced family. So what ended up over the smartphone fight is that this young lady got two smartphones. One for her mom's house and one for her dad's house. So that now her parents can effectively show who's the better parent is. And so she's effectively triangulated them. The mom would take the smartphone away and wouldn't say what the kid could do to get it back or when they were getting it back. And if they asked, she held on to it longer. So there are some challenges, right? As we all have challenges, it's hard. Smartphone is hard. But as I was walking down the steps of this house, there are some nice flowers, I remember, to my right. Stone steps, gravel driveway, a little circle in front of the house to get in my car. The young lady said to me a phrase I will never forget. And this is my second question for you, Dave and Ann. She says, David, she said, the stricter the parent, the sneakier the teenager. My question to you, true or false?
4: I would say that's true if there's no relationship going on with the kids, meaning if it's all about rules and regulations and towing the line, then the teenager would become sneaky. What do you think?
3: I agree. I think it's true.
2: So when you say relationship, what do you mean relationship? Of course there's a relationship there. What kind of relationship? Tell me more, Anne.
4: If the kids feel loved, encouraged to talk, to share their heart, to share their mind, to share their opinion, to share their fears with their parents. That's what I mean by relationship, that the door is open for communication. I feel like that's one of the things I did poorly at times as a mom of a teenager. I became so fearful of what they were doing that I wasn't as concerned about their heart. And this is from our kids telling us now as adults. Mm. My one said, Mom, you are more concerned about my actions than why I was doing the things that I was doing. Like, you weren't concerned about me. You were concerned about what I was doing.
3: Yeah, more concerned about behavior than my heart.
4: Yeah.
3: Is that sort of what this daughter was getting at?
2: Yes. I mean, when I heard the statement, it feels like it was a paradox. Because it's like, of course that's true. The stricter you are, the more one tries to control, the other one will try to control back, and it's a control fight. So control begets control. But then it felt deep down like it was like some type of illusion or like a magic trick or like a sleight of hand. Like, no, that's not true, because of some type of relationship thing. So if you could unpack bad strict versus good strict, Dave, that'd be helpful. And then I'll share what I believe
4: right
2: is
4: answer.
2: A potential answer, not to the strict, but to the actual paradox.
3: You know, we wrote a book on parenting and we tried to get a little bit into that idea. that rules are good, strict is fine. You've got to lay down boundaries for your kids when they're toddlers and when they're teenagers. It isn't like the greatest parents are the most permissive and there's no rules. In fact, as you interview teens, they want rules. They really do.
4: I had one 14-year-old say, "My mom and dad have never given me one rule in my life, and I feel like they don't love me."
2: Wow.
4: Which was really interesting for a 14-year-old to say.
3: Yeah, so I guess I'm going at the idea that, yes, you lay down rules, but it has to be in the context of a loving relationship where they're feeling heard. They can push back on those rules. Let's have a conversation. And they feel like mom and dad really will have a conversation. It may still end up the rules not getting pushed at all. But I feel heard and seen. Again, I'm not saying that's perfect because those can be really messy and ugly. But the key, I think, is if the rule's a good rule, then keep it. But make sure your teen understands it, is able to push back on it.
4: And, has an opinion about it.
3: And you hear that. And sometimes when you hear it, you go, okay, I'm going to adjust it a little bit. Rule's still here. I mean, one of our sons said to us, because we had a conversation at the dinner table, I think we've shared this here before, but Ian said, "Hey, tell us some things that you don't like about our parenting." This was when they were teenagers.
4: Maybe some rules that you guys think that it's dumb. Like, that's a dumb rule.
3: Which, by the way, is a great conversation to have at your dinner table or wherever. Ask your kids this. A lot of parents are like, "I don't want to know." No, you do. You should know. And one of our sons said, "I think it's stupid that when you guys are gone, I can't have a girlfriend over here." You know, well, tell us why you think that's stupid. "Well, I'm mature enough, blah, blah, blah." And at the end of the day, we're like, you know what? That's not a stupid rule. You're not going to have a girlfriend over here.
4: Well, we kind of explained our side of it. Here's why. Here's what we're thinking. He also said, "I think it's dumb that you guys give me this bedtime. Like, I'm in high school now. I should be able to determine." You know, and it wasn't that we had a strict bedtime, that, but what I would say, like, "Man, you should get to bed." He's like, "I can figure that out." And I said, You're right. Yeah.
3: So we let that one go. It's like, you know, but I think at the end of the day, he would say, "I felt hurt." Mm-hmm. Even though they kept the one rule, they still let me push back. So is that what you're saying?
5: Yeah, you're building that trust, right? Mm-hmm. So this young lady says this to me, strict to the parent, sneak to the teenager. I agreed and disagreed simultaneously. And then I realized this is a great question to ask. So I'd ask it to my friends. And then it really brought some great vulnerability from that. And so at a dinner party or every now and then I'd talk to somebody. I was trying to figure it out. I was like, where's the answer? And so a grandfather actually solved the riddle. And you know how he solved it? He solved it by answering my question with a question. He says, "Are you raising a sin concealer? Or are you raising a sin confessor?" So one, I just want to say thank you to the people at Family Life, because the person who brought that up to me was Bob Lapine.
3: Really?
5: It was his answer. Mm. So Family Life has been very good to Access. So thank you. Even to have me out today is such an honor for me and the team. But yeah, that idea of sin concealer versus sin confessor is the heart of the gospel and how we deal with forgiveness. Like you said, Anne, you asked for forgiveness from your kid for overreacting before. And so how do we know if you're raising a sin concealer versus a sin confessor? Is, are you modeling confession? Mm. Is it okay to say, "Lord, have mercy on me, a sinner"? How do we understand that we're supposed to forgive as we've been forgiven? Forgiveness is still hard for me. Mm. It doesn't fit the math, the calculus of reality. You know, we want to have karma. We want to have, like, you reap what you sow in many ways. But we have a God who's stepped into reality and stepped into our world and said, "No, you're forgiven."
3: And it's important, don't you think, to confess your sin to your kids? I mean, the sin that you've hurt them. You know, "I disciplined you this way. It was hard." Whatever it is, it's a healthy conversation. Absolutely. To say, "I'm sorry."
5: It's actually a really, it requires wisdom that we should ask from God, and he will generously give, we do not doubt, on how to confess and who to confess to and what to say. And even the question of, like, how much do I tell my kids about my past and when? Well, they need to hear, because there's a reason where you said, "Trust me, nothing good's going to happen at our house after 9 o'clock at night when we're not there with your girlfriend," or 10 o'clock or 11 or whatever. It's just,
2: right.
5: And so, well, why? Well, you're just not going to do it right now, or I'm going to tell you later, or we're going to go out for coffee and we're going to figure this out. Okay, so here's the deal. Sin concealing versus sin confessing.
3: I knew Bob Lapine would end up back in the studio.
4: Sounds like a pastor's sermon.
5: Yeah, that'll preach,
4: right?
5: That'll preach.
4: Yeah.
3: Well, I have preached literally, I can see it in my sermon notes. Conceal equals death. Reveal equals life. You know, I was obviously talking about our relationship with God as if we all conceal, we all hide, we all have fig leaves. And it always leads to death. Because if you're playing something in the dark's going to win. But if you bring it to the light, which is the scariest thing ever to tell your spouse or a teenager to tell your parents or a parent to even confess something to their teenage son or daughter that they've done wrong, is scary, but it always leads, the light always leads to life, right?
5: So tell me how. How do you raise a sin confessor? How have you done it? Have you done it right? Have you done it wrong?
3: Well, you're the guy who wrote the book on, you know, understanding teens. You must have an answer.
5: I just like to lob these really amazing philosophical conundrums wrapped in enigmas.
3: I mean, my only thought, and Anne's sitting right here, so she can say it's a lie or it's true, is modeling in front of our kids what it looks like.
6: Yeah, that's what I was going
3: to
6: say,
3: confess
6: too.
3: Sin.
6: And our kids have not been perfect, and we have not been perfect.
3: Oh.
6: Many times that they have hidden their sin, we have hidden our sin, but there's a beauty of being able to confess it. And we're big confessors of saying, you guys, we messed up. And so I think that modeling is probably the thing that we've
5: done. All right, sure. I want to actually hear this. So you mess up, and then it takes a full like week for you to come around, or it's just like 30 minutes later, you're just like, I messed up. Like, what did you...
3: I would say, for me, often weeks.
5: Okay.
3: I mean, and there were probably times where it was pretty immediate, but a lot of times it's like I concealed that sin secret for a while. You know, it's like I'm going to beat this on my own, whether it's a struggle with a phone or you name it. And then it's like, no, I'm not winning this thing. I need help. So Ann's one of the first partners that knows the truth. And then my guys I'm doing life with. That's the other thing. I think my sons, we just had three sons. They saw dad in relationship with men that were his accountability partners and soldiers beside me. So that's a modeling as well. So they knew I was saying that to these guys. And that hopefully helped them to say, this is how a man lives. You don't conceal, you reveal.
5: I will say again, this is something that will make you address your own shame. Hmm. And Axis is going to help you with social media and smartphones and video games and all the other stuff. Like all of those are kind of artifacts that are out there, constellations of issues that are out there. But oftentimes it comes back as, do I believe what God says about who I am? And how am I dealing my personal shame? Because if you're parenting out of shame, that's a hard parent to be parented by. So again, it is modeling. And I think, especially if you like blow it with your kid, to come back to them and to say, I'm sorry. And this is something we do with our kids. And it's just like, I hope they remember this. And I hope this just becomes part of their vocabulary. I'm sorry I was wrong. Will you forgive me? Those are three things. And sometimes it's very heartfelt. And then I'll hear my kids say it back to us and they'll be like, I'm sorry, I was wrong, will you forgive me? Or I'm just sorry, will you forgive me? Or I was wrong, will you forgive me? All three of those components are really important to really own it and realize it and then to invite them. And honestly, to say that you don't have to forgive me.
3: Yeah, it may take time.
5: Yeah, like I'm okay with the time on this because this is one of those things that it just doesn't always solve itself.
3: All right, so you got a third question?
5: Oh,
3: you said there were three.
5: I do. This is a doozy. So the third question is, and this is the number one question we get asked, is at what age should I get my kid a smartphone?
3: You know what? We're out of time.
6: Well, going to have to save this one for tomorrow.
3: Yep, stay tuned. We'll answer that tomorrow.
6: Man, I think this is just such good stuff with David Eaton today.
3: I mean, every parent is eating this up.
6: I mean,
3: this guy understands your teenager's world. In fact, that's his book that you want to get. It's called Engaging Your Teen's World, Understanding What Today's Youth Are Thinking, Doing, and Watching. 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
6: And we'll have David back with us tomorrow.
3: Man, if this stuff is hitting home with you, we get it. 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
10: Welcome to Breakpoint, a daily look at an ever-changing culture through the lens of unchanging truth. For the Colson Center, I'm John Stone Street. In this polarized age, one thing that all sides agree on is that the State of the Union is not good. The recent Colson Center National Conference, noted speaker, author, and Wilberforce Award winner Oz Guinness argued that the best way forward for us is to look backwards at what made the Republic what it became in the first place. Here's Oz Guinness.
11: So we have those who understand America from the perspective of the American Revolution, 1776. But large swaths of this country who understand America from the perspective of ideas coming down from the French Revolution, 1789, education, and many other spheres. There are ideas abroad entirely opposed to the Republic. But then again, in more ordinary circles, you can see the ignorance of what the Republic is. Make America great again, some people say. Restore the soul of America, President Biden said. Biden never said what the soul was. But have you heard many people who praise MAGA in saying, what made America great in the first place? Very few of them know. But how can you restore the Republic and make America great again unless you know what it was built to be and established to be? It was truly, with flaws, a freedom like no other. Yet today there are a few champions of it. At a time when the global menace is unbridled power. You take the shifting of the platelets, as people talk about it, the shift from the weak gods of tolerance and so on to the strong gods of blood and nationalism. You take the shift from the West to an increasing concentration on the world's greatest landmass, Eurasia. With the authoritarian Putin in the West and the totalitarian Xi Jinping in the East. Nietzsche, in the very last words that he ever wrote, says this: do you want a name for my world? This world is the will to power and nothing besides. He was attempting what he called the revaluation of all values, overturning the Jewish and Christian critique of power, and going back to the unbridled pagan view of power. And that's our world. And the only counter to it, the biblical understanding, but the best as the American Republic was set up to be. But who champions it today? I literally only know one of all the congressmen I know, a good many, and many senators, who actually speaks on it. Not many, to put it mildly. But the tragedy of all this is that the forgotten key should be one that we all know well because it's biblical. In the 17th century, there's a rediscovery through the Reformation of what they called the Hebrew Republic. And was the Hebrew Republic hierarchical, based on power? No. What is it based on? Covenant. Covenant. And that notion of covenantalism is what shaped so much of the rise of modern freedom.
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12: You've turned on the light. Today, partly sunny skies with showers. Highs in the mid-80s.
13: Tonight, those rain showers, a chance of thunderstorms continue. Temperatures in the mid-60s. Wednesday, rain showers are likely humid with highs in the mid-70s.
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13: Revelation 21 says he will wipe every tear from their eyes. There will be no more death or mourning or crying or pain, for the old order of things has passed. I'm Susan, and that is the Light Word for today. The Light in Montpelier.
27: M. Scott Peck began his best-selling book with just three words: life is difficult. But Chuck Swindoll says the Old Testament book of Job takes it even further. Life is unfair. There's a difference, isn't there? Most of us have learned to handle difficult, but unfair? That's far more intense. Today on Insight for Living, we're featuring message number one in a 22-part biographical series. You're about to meet a man who had everything and was about to lose it all through no fault of his own. His name was Job. Chuck begins with prayer.
28: As the story unfolds from this ancient document, we are immediately impressed with a man who indeed was just a man, but what a man. He loved you, he feared you, Father, and he disciplined his life in such a way that he had nothing to do with evil and the compromises of those of his day. Thank you for the model of this man, and thank you for the lessons to be learned from just the opening words in this resume of righteousness. But our hearts skip a beat when we turn the page in his life and see the other side. And we become privy to something that not even Job knew was taking place. And our interest is tweaked. We're intrigued, our Father. We would have expected nothing but further blessing from your hand, and you, in your profound plan, made other arrangements that changed everything. To us, it seems unfair, and there are some in this place under this roof today who would say with a sigh, "My situation is unfair. I do not deserve what I'm going through." And therefore, Lord, you speak in a timeless way, just as you speak truth to us. And we find ourselves on the edge of our seats, anticipating what you will say to us from these ancient words, even in this 21st century. Thank you, Father, for your faithful, sovereign hand over us, that while you test us, you do not disgrace us. And while you strengthen and mature us, you are never cruel or dishonest. You have our good at heart, though your journey to get us there is sometimes shockingly surprising. I pray that you will give us not only ears to hear, but hearts to receive these verses from the book today and the application from between the lines, as to what this message means to us. Direct our thoughts. Give us the ability to concentrate. Remove from us the cares of this age and the worries of our times and the decisions at the office and the needs of the home and all the stuff of life, so that you have our full attention. Come, thou fount of every blessing. Tune our hearts to sing, to hear your praise. Lord, we quiet ourselves before you now. We trust you to speak words of wisdom and assurance to those who lead us in this city, in this state, and in our government. We ask our Father that we might be good citizens, just as we are good Christians. Find us, our Father, actively engaged in things that matter. Deliver us from the enemy of passivity and the compromise of sloth and laziness. And now, our Father, it is our privilege to look to you now in worship as we reach into our wallets and as we write our checks, as we give our money. As those in the first century did, may we first give ourselves and then give of our treasure. We want you to know how much we love you, our Father, and these gifts represent that. We give from a pure motive, not to receive anything in return, but simply to lift our hearts and open our purses to you and say, you own it all. And we give joyfully and we give generously because of that. In the name of the Lord Jesus, we quiet ourselves before you and we give. And all God's people said, amen.
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11: Life was not only difficult, life became, for Job, absolutely, categorically unfair. You may not know the story of Job, and so I might be shooting in the dark. Allow me a few moments for a quick and dirty analysis. He's a man of unparalleled piety. He's a man of well-deserved prosperity. He is a good and rich man, a fine husband, and a faithful father. In a quick and brutal sweep of calamities, he is reduced to a twisted mass of brokenness and grief. The extraordinary accumulation of back-to-back disasters are enough to finish off any one of us. Job is left penniless, homeless, helpless, and childless. Standing beside 10 fresh graves on a windswept hill, his wife heaving in sobs beside him, having heard him say, whether he gives or takes, we will follow him, she secretly whispers, just curse God and die. Misery and mystery are added to the insult and injury of his experience. As he sits there covered with skin ulcers that are now erupting with pus, swelling his body with fever and maddeningly giving him an itch that will not go away, there are three friends that arrive. They sit and stare for 7 days and 7 nights without a word. Just imagine.
28: First, they don't recognize him, which tells you something of the swelling and the sores all over him. And then they are at a loss for words. Unfortunately, they lost that loss for words. And when they spoke, they had nothing but blame. You're getting what you deserve. Though they couch it in much more philosophical terms. That was bad enough. But the misery turns to mystery with God's silence. If the words of the friends were hard to hear, the silence of God was intolerable. Not until the 38th chapter of the book does God speak. The book opens with a wonderful resume of a good man. There was a man in the land of Uz whose name was Job. That man was blameless. Doesn't mean perfect. It means he did not compromise with moral evil. He was a man whose business was handled with integrity. He was a man who was respected by those around him, whether in or outside the family. He was upright, fearing God, turning away from evil. And then the next most important part of him, following his character, would be his family. He's blessed with 7 sons, 3 daughters that have been born to him. By the time the story is told us in the text, they're all grown. This is a grandfather's life at its best, if you will. By now, he has amassed a remarkable number of possessions. Possessions had to do with these 7,000 sheep. The wool from the animals could be woven into fabric, which would be made into warm clothing for the cold winter days. The food would also be provided from them, and that would add to the diet. There were 3,000 camels. There were 500 yoke of oxen. Don't miss this. That means there were 1,000 of them. 2 yoked together to plow the fields, to cause the crops to be plowed and to be prepared, and the soil to be prepared for the growing of the food. And then there were 500 female donkeys. Over and above that is a wonderful family, all grown kids. This guy is rich and he's got it made, and no one is criticizing because there's nothing to criticize. Wealthy, good, godly, but not out of touch. You will notice he did have his concerns. His sons, verse 4, used to go and hold a feast in the house of each one on his day, and they would send and invite their 3 sisters to eat and drink with them. Came about when the days of feasting had completed their cycle, Job would send and consecrate them, rising up early in the morning and offering burnt offerings, according to the number of them all, offering up 10 burnt offerings in the name of each one of them, concerned that perhaps, maybe even in their hearts, there had been a little bit of profanity or perhaps an off-colored story that was told in the feasting. And Job was so concerned, not only for his walk, but for the walk of his children. Verses 1-5, full of good news, wonderful blessing, business integrity, purity of heart, faithfulness of life, domestically blameless, professionally respected. William Clayton's hymn comes to mind from the 19th century. God's hand of love shall be your guide, and all your need he will provide. His power shall every foe dispel. All is well, all is well. And so it was that night Job went to sleep. As Job sleeps, another scene opens to us that Job knows nothing about. It happens in our lives as well. When we're not aware of it, God is carrying out a plan that would amaze us and on occasion would shock us. He is permitting things to get underway that we would have never expected. Either that or he is not fully sovereign. This is a very important part of understanding Job. If it teaches nothing else, it teaches the absolute sovereignty of God, which is full of mystery. Without Job's knowing it, something is happening in the heavenlies, and we are transported from earth to the third heaven. Look at the difference in the opening lines of verse 1 and verse 6. Look in your Bible. There was a man, there was a day. Look at that. There was a man who lived on this earth. There was a day in the throne room of God. We are moved from the familiar planet of our world to the unfamiliar scene of the third heaven. The only ones comfortable there would be the seraphim, who fill the presence of the living God with the flutter of their wings. With six wings, two they cover their face, and with two they fly, with two they cover their feet. They are the attendants of the Almighty. They are called in verse 6, the sons of God. William Chalmers Smith wrote, immortal, invisible, God only wise, in light inaccessible, hid from our eyes, most blessed, most glorious, the ancient of days, almighty, victorious, thy great name we praise. Great Father of glory, pure Father of light, thine angels adore thee. All veiling their sight, all praise we would render. Oh, help us to see, 'tis only the splendor of light hideth thee. It is in the laser-like light of the third heaven we come in verse 6. And God is sitting in his throne room, if you will, to use our terms. And he looks about and he sees the sons of God that have come to present themselves before the Lord. That makes sense. They're accountable to him. They do his bidding. They carry out his will, they accomplish his purposes, but there is an intruder. There is one who is not among the elect angels. He is identified in the Hebrew text, get this, the Satan, Hasatan. Every time the name Satan appears in the first two chapters, it is Hasatan, ha, meaning the Satan, Satan. Sounds strange until you think, sometime we'll use the name Judas in that way. If we form a company of close friends and we put a plan together that is secret and we hope to carry it out in the business world, and one of the individuals in the group turns against us and lets that plan be known to our opponents in business, we sometime refer to that man as the Judas of the group. In this case, it isn't the Judas, it is the Satan. What does it mean? Satan is the Hebrew verb, and most often Hebrew words originate with the verb form. Satan means to be an adversary, to resist. Sometime in noun form, it is rendered simply the adversary, or the accuser. Revelation 12, verse 10, tells us that he is the accuser of the brethren. I'm sure it would include the sisters as well. He accuses God's people day and night. And here the accuser appears among the other angels. Pause and remember, Satan is not a little imp with a red body and a pitchfork sitting on one of your shoulders, whispering ugly little nothings in your ear. That's a medieval caricature that Satan would love you to believe. He is the most attractive, brilliant, powerful archangel that God ever created. He has not lost his brilliance. He has not lost his power. He has not lost his beauty. He is also insidious. And his favorite method of working is behind the scenes. Because he is invisible does not mean he is therefore not real. He is real. As we will see a little later, he has personality. And he is engaged in a wholesale commitment to destroying God's people and ruining, where possible, God's plan. So he's standing in the heavenlies among the group. Beginning at verse 7 down through verse 12, we have a dialogue that is a most interesting dialogue. You won't find it anywhere else in the Bible. Only here. Here and in chapter 2. The Lord said, verse 7, Satan answered, verse 7. I should have said the Satan, the accuser. The Lord said, verse 8, the Satan answered, verse 9. And verse 12, the Lord said, and the Satan departed. So it's a dialogue back and forth. The Lord God sees the intruder and speaks to him. From where did you come? From where do you come? Please don't misread that. I'm always a little humored by people's reading things in the wrong way. For example, when the Lord came to the Garden of Eden and he said, Adam, where are you? I mean, it wasn't like, I can't find you. Help me out. Where are you, Adam? Adam! It's not that. God is omniscient. He knows everything. His question could be, why are you where you are? What are you doing there? What are you doing hiding from me? We don't have that kind of relationship. He says to Satan, tell me where you've been about. What's been going on? Satan's answer is brief and somewhat impudent. Roaming about on the earth and walking around on it. The Satan has access to this planet as well as the heavenlies. He moves about and his demonic forces as well. If you could see the demonic forces, you would be heartsick, frightened. You may not ever laugh again until you also were able to see the angelic presence and what goes on between the two of those forces. But he now, Satan, remember, can only be one place at one time. He is not omnipresent. So now that he's brought himself back into this throne room, the Lord says to him, where have you been? I've been roaming about on this earth. He has random access to wherever, and matter and the elements of this earth that hold us in check do not affect him. He's a supernatural being. He could move from Asia to America. He could move from Mexico to the North Pole in a split second of time. Those kind of things are not the things that restrain spiritual beings. The same will be true of us in our spiritual bodies. He says, I've been roaming about on the earth. I love the statement the Lord asks. Have you considered my servant Job? Oh, I fail to read the most important part of his resume. Chapter 1, verse 3, last sentence. That man was the greatest of all the men of the East. No exaggeration. But you know the wonderful thing about Job is that he was a servant. There was no celebrity about Job. There was no pride in Job's heart. Job is a servant of God. Did you observe my servant? By the way, if our Lord were pointing out to the enemy you, would he use the word servant to describe you? I hope so. Have you observed my servant Job down there? In fact, he adds, there is no one like him on the earth, a blameless and upright man, fearing God and turning away from evil. With the word evil, the original axis of evil responds, interestingly, does Job fear God for nothing? I mean, look, talk about kid glove treatment. Penthouse perks. Look at what he has. Watch closely. Have you not made a hedge about him and his house and all that he has? Look at the categories. You have protected him in his body.
1: You have protected him and his family, and you have protected his possessions, all that he owns, on every side. I mean, the divine wall around this man's life is enviable. You have not only protected him, you have blessed the work of his hands, and his possessions have increased in the land. The accuser points out divine favoritism, the audacity of that. You have built a hedge around him. You have blessed him

0: purpose is to destroy Job and to disgrace God. His great hope is to level Job. You bring him down to the dirt like the rest of those humans have to live, and you'll see what he's made of. Look at how he puts it. You put forth your hand, verse 11, and touch all. I have marked that word in my Bible. Touch all that he has, and he will curse you to your face.
1: 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Strip them away, and he'd crumble. It's a chilling thought, because the enemy makes the same calculated wager about you and me every single day. 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

0: You've turned on the light. Today, partly sunny skies with showers. Highs in the mid-80s.
1: Tonight, those rain showers, a chance of thunderstorms continue. Temperatures in the mid-60s. Wednesday, rain showers are likely humid with highs in the mid-70s.
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3: 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To introduce the conclusion of his special message, Finding Life Through Death, here's David.
4: You know, the Bible reminds us of the realities of life. The realities of life are simple. That which you see is not as important as that which you don't see. I just finished writing a book on the soul, and I was reminded that we are not bodies with a soul. We are souls with a body. In other words, the immaterial part of us is the most important part of us. And that's why you can be perishing on the outside, but flourishing on the inside. You can be dying outwardly and living immortally, inwardly. The Bible has got this truth all wrapped up for us, and we're talking about it as it's illustrated for us in 2 Corinthians chapter 4. We'll get back to that in just a moment, but

0: Friends, I'm running out of time to tell you about this incredible book by my friend Rob Morgan. We will soon forget the 250th anniversary of our nation, but we must never forget the foundation upon which it began. This nation is a nation under God. It's not a Christian nation. That would mean we'd have to be a nation full of Christians. That is not true. But it's a Christian nation in the sense that most of its principles were founded on the Word of God. 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But you're running out of time, friends. 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Now let's go to the Word of God together. The creative difference that Christ brings to our struggle is His own presence in the midst of the storm. Amen? That's why we're different. That's why when you see a Christian who's walking with the Lord, going through difficult things, it's different. Are they concerned? Yes. Filled with sadness and sorrow often, but filled with despair? Hardly ever. Because you see, we already have this thing figured out. If I don't make it through cancer, I graduate to heaven. I mean, I'm not wanting to go there right now, but if I end up going there, that's not a bad second choice, is it? You see, Christianity just puts a whole new perspective on this struggle we're talking about. Now, some of you say, well, Paul was just a resilient man. I'm not like that, Pastor, but you misunderstand it if you think that. You see, it wasn't that Paul just reached down in his soul and sucked it up and became the man. It was never his strength in the first place. It was God using Paul's weakness for the occasion of God's power. He remained an earthen pot and a cracked pot at that. And his crumbling flesh allowed the power of God to shine brightly through his life. So when people would talk about Paul, they would end up talking about God. I mean, how do you explain Paul? I told you what he was. He was a 5'9", bald-headed, hunched-over Jew. Totally unattractive in appearance and probably not a very good speaker from what we learn in 2 Corinthians. You look at him and say, that's Paul? No, that's Paul, and that's God. God working through his brokenness, his humanity, because of this dichotomy of humanity filled with the power of God. Then we come to the principle of living through dying in verses 10 and 11. Always carrying about in the body the dying of the Lord Jesus, that the life of Jesus may be manifested in our body. For we who live are always delivered to death for Jesus' sake, that the life of Jesus also may be manifest in our mortal flesh. So then death is working in us, but life in you. If you'll notice, and I've underlined this in my Bible, there are many mentions of the name Jesus in these next verses. How many of you know that Jesus is the human name for the second person of the Trinity? Christ is his Messiah name. Jesus is his human name. And Paul refers to Jesus. He says, always bearing about in my body the dying of Jesus. What is he talking about? Well, first of all, there are two words for death in the language of the New Testament. I don't want to get technical, but this is important. The first word is the word thanatos, which means death. To die. If you were to say something like this, John Doe died, that's the word thanatos. Talks about the event. But the other word is the word necrosis, which means dying or in the process of dying or going into the route to death. And that's the word Paul uses. He says, always bearing about in my body the dying of the Lord Jesus. What was the dying of the Lord Jesus like? Did you see the passion of the Christ? It wasn't just what happened on the cross, was it? No, in fact, that was a very small part of the film. It was all of the beatings and the scourgings and the discouragement and the disloyalty and all the things that were a part of the dying of the Lord Jesus until he died. And Paul says, if you look at my life, it's like looking at the dying of the Lord Jesus. Every day I bear in my body the dying of the Lord Jesus. In other words, Paul is saying, what Jesus went through on his way to the cross is the way I've had to live my life. One time he talks about the glories of the sufferings of Christ. Over in the book of Galatians, he tells us that he bears in his body the marks of the crucifixion, the marks of the crucified Christ. Paul is not telling us about how to live with the struggle as an outsider who's never experienced this. Paul is talking to us from a vantage point most of us will never get close to. And he is saying, I understand the power in my life. I have experienced the dying of the Lord Jesus in my life every day. And here's what he discovered, that just as out of the death of Christ, life came, out of his dying, life was being manifested to those to whom he ministered. And he is saying to us, when we're going through what we consider these kind of dying experiences, they look like they have an awful ending if we look at it from our perspective. But if we take the perspective of Almighty God, he's up to something. Just as through the dying of the Lord Jesus and his ultimate resurrection, we have been brought to faith. It's often through those difficult experiences we face in our life that people see us under that pressure, and they're drawn to the Savior that we serve. Did you know, if you're having a good life, if everything's cool, you got no issues, you live in a nice house, have a good car, your job is stable, your kids aren't doing freaky things, and your neighbors look at you, hey, what are they going to say? That's a good family. Have you heard that? Just a good family. They wouldn't know if you're a Christian or not. But then maybe a divorce comes, or one of your children gets into some trouble, or issues come up, or you lose your job, or you get accused wrongfully of something. Now you're in the limelight. Now they watch you, and now they want to see, okay, does this Christ, who they say lives within them, make any difference in the midst of all the stress and the struggles that the rest of us have? That's where your dying becomes living. That's where people begin to see the life of Christ in you. That's where Jesus Christ is strong in the midst of your weakness. We don't want that to come. We don't get to vote on it. You know that, don't you? But when it comes, it is the Christ within us who brings reality to the world around us. Well, Paul isn't going to quit before he gives us some motivational thoughts. And I want to just give these to you. First of all, he's going to talk about the process of living through dying. Here's the question. I got to live like this, folks. I'm human. I'm carrying in me this divine treasure of the gospel. I'm trying to be faithful to God, but I'm struggling because I'm just human. And I'm trying to be filled with the Holy Spirit, which is the only way you can live this life. How do I get to the place where I can be victorious in this kind of a life? How can I begin to live so that I don't lose heart? Paul's going to help us with that. Notice verse 16. Therefore, he says, we do not lose heart in the midst of the struggle, even though our outward man is perishing, yet the inward man is being renewed day by day. The reason Paul does not lose heart and the process he recommends to us here is vital to our being able to stay out of the realm of discouragement in our life. How do you keep from caving in to the human part of you when you want to be submissive to what's going on inside? Well, here he says, the outward man is perishing. Can I get a witness? Amen. I mean, I try to work on the outward man as much as I can, and you should do the same thing, the outward woman as well. But we are fighting a losing battle. We just try to hold out for as long as we can. Amen? I go to the gym, and every week somebody comes up and says, hey, did you hear that the older you get, you have to work twice as hard to maintain your current level of fitness? Go away. I mean, it's hard enough to get out of bed and go to the gym without somebody telling you that. But it's true, isn't it? It's true. Now, folks, I got some bad news for you. I can't help you with the outward perishing man except tell you, eat right, get some sleep, and go to the gym. That's all I can tell you. But if you do that, it'll prolong it for a while, but it's not going to change the ultimate sad story. But I have good news for you. I can help you with the inward man. The man that's going to live long after your outward man is gone. Who is this outward man? The outward man is that earthen vessel, your mortal body, your mortal flesh. This is who you are without Christ. Now, let me just tell you something. This is the thing I want you all to hear. If you don't have Jesus, if you're not a Christian, what you've got is the outward person. You got a great big old empty hole inside where God belongs and where he wants to be. So if you want to read your ending, you can do it quickly. You're going to do what everybody does. You're going to try to prolong the outward man as long as you can. But if you don't have Jesus, when that's over, the prospect for anything good after that are very, very dim. In fact, they're zero. But if you're a Christian, even though the outward man is perishing, according to Paul, the inward man is being renewed day by day. The outward man is deconstructing, but the inward man is renewing and reconstructing and being built up. And how is it renewed? Paul tells us in the book of Romans, by the renewing of your mind, by your commitment to the word of God. He talks about that over in 2 Corinthians, and he says, we all with unveiled face, beholding as in a mirror the glory of the Lord, are being transformed into the same image. How many of you know that the inward man doesn't arrive perfected? The inward man arrives with a lot of work that God is going to do to increase the power of the inward man. And there's discipline involved, and I know that's not a fun word. But the inward man is being renewed. I read a statement by Bono, who is the lead singer for U2, and he talks about how God has worked in his life. And listen to the creative way he describes this process. He says, your nature is a hard thing to change. It takes time. I have heard of people having life-changing, miraculous turnarounds, people set free from addiction after a single prayer, relationships saved where both parties let go and let God. But it wasn't like that for me. For all that I was lost, I am found. It is probably more accurate to say I was really lost, and I'm a really little less lost than I used to be. He's not talking about his salvation here. And then a little less, and then a little less again. That to me is the spiritual life. The slow reworking and rebooting of a computer at regular intervals, reading the small print of the service manual. It has slowly rebuilt me into a better person, but it's taken years. And it's not over yet. End of quote. What is Almighty God doing in your life and in mine? We can't control what's happening to our bodies, except for the positive things we do to nurture them. But we do have something we can do to build the inward man. And what a beautiful thing it is for a pastor to watch godly people whose outward man has begun to fail, but their inward man has become so strong you hardly see their human frailty, because the light of the glory of the gospel of Jesus Christ is shining so brightly in their personality. Ladies and gentlemen, we are not our bodies. Our bodies are just the houses where we live. And we spend all of our time working on the outward house and hardly any time working on who we are. And therefore, when the human body begins to perish, we don't have anything left we can count on. And Paul is saying that the way you live through dying is that while the outward man is dying, the inward man is living, and you nurture that inward man. And we'll talk about that in just a moment. Now, just quickly, he gives us four perspectives about this, and I can just read these and that's it. In verses 17 and 18, he says, listen to me. You don't know about this life? Let me tell you how it all specs out. For our light affliction, which is but for a moment, is working for us a far more exceeding and eternal weight of glory. While we do not look at the things which are seen, but at the things which are not seen. For the things which are seen are temporary, and the things which are not seen are eternal. There are four contrasts here, and I'm just going to show them to you. You can study them later. First of all, there's a contrast between affliction and glory. He says, down here, you might have some affliction, but you don't live for down here. You live for up there. And when you get up there, it's a glory. Hallelujah. There's a difference between light and weight. Paul says, what you got down here is really a lightweight. When you get up there to the glory, man, it's a heavy thing. There's a contrast of temporary and eternal. He says, what you give yourself down here to is temporary, but ultimately you're going to be with God. That's eternal. And there's a contrast of the seen and the unseen. If you live for the world that you can see, you will live for the wrong world, for the unseen world of your spiritual being is the reality of life, and you have to live in that realm. So at the end of this, he gives us this perspective, and he helps us again to understand, why wouldn't we have some struggles along the way in this kind of a life? When we accepted Christ, we added a dimension to ourselves that creates an intense struggle within. And so here's what you do. Turn, first of all, to 1 Timothy 4. Why would God put his children into the center of such a struggle? What is he up to? Why is he doing this? I mean, this isn't easy. This is hard. How can I go on living a life like this? Well, in his first letter to young Timothy, Paul gives some clues as to how we deal with this paradox in our own lives. At the end of verse 7, he writes, "Exercise yourself toward godliness. For bodily exercise profits a little, but godliness is profitable in all things, having promise of the life that now is and that which is to come." Paul says, if you're going to grow the inward man, you have to exercise gymnasium. You have to exercise yourself to godliness. Just as you go into the fitness center to work on the outward man, you have to find a place where you can work on the inward man. You have to exercise yourself to godliness. He says that bodily exercise profits little. That's not another verse you should read when you're trying to get up in the morning and go to the gym. Some of you have taken that as your life verse, I can tell. But what he's saying is not don't go and exercise. But he's saying you can exercise and be one of the most fit people on this earth, but ultimately it's going to end. And so if you're going to spend your time, why not spend your time on that which will never end? Your inward man is going to live forever. If you spend all of your life working on the outward man, and please don't be discouraged if you're doing that. We need all the encouragement we can. It's important. The greatest ministry you will have on this earth will be in your body. And if you wear your body out, then where are you going to live? So don't give up on your body. But while you're working on your body, understand that it's insignificant in comparison to the importance of working on the inward man. For if you work on the inward man, it will profit you now, says Paul, and also in the life to come. You say, what should I do? Well, if you go down through this passage, you can study this when you get home. Paul, at the end of this section in 1 Timothy, gives us a lot of little paragraphs of exhortation and instruction, and I'm just going to single out three. How do you exercise? Through the focused study of the Word of God. Verse 13, till I come, give attention to reading, to exhortation, and to doctrine. May I say to you, ladies and gentlemen, in your culture and in mine, reading is falling out of use. We don't read very much. We spend too much time watching television with our computers, but we don't read. Let me tell you something. Reading is a great input into your life. You ought to always be trying to find a book you can read that's going to strengthen you on the inward man. Once in a while, you can read a novel. That's not a problem, but get something that's going to build you up. Read something of substance. Exhortation is about preaching and doctrine. So if you're going to grow the inward man, get serious about it. Get focused on study. The only way your inward man is going to grow is through the food that you put into him through the eye gate and through the heart gate. That old poem is just so right. Two natures beat within my breast. The one is foul, the one is blessed. The one I love, the one I hate, the one I feed will dominate. Isn't that true? So faithful service is the second thing. This is interesting. Verse 14, Paul's writing to Timothy and he says, Timothy, don't neglect the gift that is in you, which is given to you by prophecy with the laying on of hands. The next thing you can do to build the inward man is get involved in serving. Serve in vacation Bible school. Serve in Sunday school. Serve as a small group leader. Serve in the choir. Serve in the parking lot. Serve as an usher. But serve. Do something for God. After all he's done for you, how can you sit there and not want to serve him? You have a gift. Everybody has a gift. And Paul told Timothy, Timothy, don't neglect your gift, but use it. I don't know any growing Christian who's not serving. I just don't know any. There might be some out there, but I don't know how you grow, because if you don't serve, you're like the Dead Sea. Everything coming in and nothing going out. And then the last one is fervent submission. Listen to how he wraps this up. Meditate on these things. Give yourself entirely to them that your progress may be evident to all. Here's a great advertisement for small groups. You get in a small group where you're interacting with others, and little by little you start to grow. You'll notice it in them. They'll notice it in you. You encourage them. You get encouraged by them. And your growth and your transformation takes on a total new track. When you begin to grow in Christ, it's not something you can hide. It's not something people won't see. And Paul says, you ought to be growing in such a way that people can see the progress in your life. Build the inward man. Friends, this is why we struggle. And this is why Paul says, don't lose heart. If you know these things that we talked about today, you don't need to get discouraged. When you're having a bad day physically, just say, well, the old part of me is not working as well as it used to, but man, I've been growing so much in the Lord. I've got such a new walk with God. I'll go to the doctor. We'll do the best we can with that. But man, I'm so happy about what God has done in my life. In fact, let me just tell you one last thing before we quit. The only way people are going to see your inward man is through the brokenness of your outward man. Isn't that true? Do you remember when Gideon went to fight and God told him to put a light in a pitcher? He said, carry those pitchers up there to the Midianites. And when Gideon gives the command, break the pitchers and the light will be seen. And of course, the light just scared them to death and they killed each other off. But here's the principle. As long as the light was in the pitcher and the pitcher wasn't broken, the light couldn't be seen. Some of you are going through some brokenness right now and you're just resisting it. And you're saying, God, why are you letting this happen to me? I don't like this. Have you ever thought that God wants the light of your life inwardly to shine out through the brokenness of your body so that people can see the reality of Jesus Christ in you? That's how they're going to see him, not through your protected life, but through the brokenness of your life. Through the brokenness of the outward man, the inward man shines. And Jesus is the creative difference. My friend, if you don't know that Jesus today, let me tell you, you've got a pretty bleak future in front of you. The same thing that happens to all of us is going to happen to you. Whether you like it or not, you can't forestall it, you can't change it. But you can make the creative difference that Christ makes by beginning to walk with him. First of all, you got to know him. If you're not a Christian, you need to accept him as your Savior. He will forgive your sin and he will start that inward process that will go on until eternity. I recommend him to you. I wouldn't want to go through life like it is today if I didn't know Jesus and if I didn't know his power and strength was in my life. He's enough for whatever you're facing, but you have to know him.
1: Amen. I invite you to him. I have been doing this for over 50 years, inviting people to Jesus, telling them to come and find in him what they've been looking for. He says his yoke is easy. Come to him. His burden is light. He loves you, and he loves you enough to have given himself up for you on the cross. He wants to be your Savior, but you have to ask him, will you do that today? Will you just bow your head wherever you are and say, Lord Jesus, I'm tired of my life being as it is apart from God. I'm ready to walk with God. Lord Jesus, come and live within my heart and forgive me of my sin. And he will do it. He's never denied anyone who's ever come to him. You won't be the first. He loves you. He wants you to be with him. He wants to be with you. He's the Son of the living God. He's the Savior of the world. And he's available to you today. Don't forget to be with us tomorrow as we begin these 2 days of discussing freedom from slavery in the Bible. You join us then, will you? We'll see you next time.
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4: From Christian News Radio Network, I'm Jack Robertson. AAA says gas prices continue to climb across the country as higher crude oil prices push cost at the pump upward. The national average for a gallon of regular gasoline is now $4.11, up 11 cents from last week. In Kentucky, the average price is about $3.74 a gallon, with rising oil prices and continued instability in the Middle East contributing to the increase. 3 days with no strikes between the U.S. and Iran, President Trump says mediators have made progress in getting both sides back to negotiations.
5: They want to meet, and we're meeting. We'll see what happens. There's a chance we can make a deal. Without what we did, they wouldn't even be talking to us. They requested a meeting through their surrogates and directly.
4: There is tension between Iran and the Ukraine since that country fired on at least one vessel. Iran says a sailor was killed, but there have been no attacks in the Strait of Hormuz. And President Trump visited the battleground state of Michigan to praise his record on immigration and the economy. News Nation's Joe Khalil has more.
6: Michigan being what it is, 2016 was a Trump state, 2020 he lost, and then he won again in 24. Truly, it is one of the rare states that continues to swing back and forth. And so we talked to a lot of people here who are vehemently opposed to all of President Trump's policies. We talked to a lot of folks at the venue today who are big supporters of President Trump, who voted for him every time.
4: Michigan is holding primary elections on August 4th. Israeli Prime Minister Benjamin Netanyahu met with President Donald Trump recently at the White House for the first face-to-face talks since the conflict with Iran began. The two leaders discussed Iran's nuclear program, regional security, efforts to expand the Abraham Accords, and next steps toward easing tensions and promoting stability across the Middle East. Nearly 4,000 more people have been ordered to evacuate as massive wildfires continue burning across southwestern France. Officials say rising temperatures and dry conditions threaten to spread the blaze again, even after firefighters made progress overnight. Across France and Spain, nearly 333,000 people have been forced from their homes as crews battle multiple large wildfires during an intense summer heat wave. And Savannah Guthrie is renewing her calls for someone to come forward with information about her mother, Nancy Guthrie. Savannah posted this plea on Instagram.
7: So I'm asking you, begging you, to do the right thing now. 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
4: 84-year-old Nancy Guthrie was last seen in her home in Tucson, Arizona on January 31st. From Christian News Radio Network, I'm Jack Robertson. 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
8: When I was a teenager, I took cello lessons. It didn't take me long to learn that before I could pick up the cello and play it, I needed to make some preparations. First, I had to tighten and lubricate the bow. Then I had to adjust the height of the cello. Then each string had to be tuned. These preparations made a big difference in the sound. Preparation also affects the time I spend in God's Word and prayer. Going to bed early enough the night before helps to tune my heart. It also helps to meditate on Him as I'm going to sleep. Then when I wake up, I need to ask Him to help me connect with Him. I want the words of Isaiah 50 to be true of me. It says, He wakens me morning by morning, wakens my ear to listen as one being taught. What can you do to prepare to connect with God and worship Him in the morning? With Seeking Him, I'm Nancy DeMoss Wagmuth.
3: You've turned on the light. Today, partly sunny skies with showers. Highs in the mid-80s.
9: Tonight, those rain showers, a chance of thunderstorms continue. Temperatures in the mid-60s. Wednesday, rain showers are likely humid with highs in the mid-70s.
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Have Your Way. That's Katie Nicole on the Light Radio. God's promises are true. I've discovered so many of them are absolutely true firsthand. And therefore, I know that someday this promise will come to be as well. It's referencing when the Lord's followers pass away and our souls, eventually our bodies, will go to heaven with him. The Light Radio Network word for today is Revelation 21, verse 4. He will wipe away every tear from their eyes. There will be no more death or mourning or crying or pain. For the old order of things has passed away. Imagine that. When we pass from this life, we will come face to face with the most important person in our lives, the one we surrender to, the very one we follow, the one who has loved and challenged us repeatedly. And there he is right before us. And then we will see the people, our loved ones who have gone before us. I don't know how this all works at all, but when we go there, there will be no more tears, no crying, no more pain. Praise God.

0: A thousand times as we are messengers on the light. So my husband Tom plans on taking a long walk this evening. And I told him, I don't know if this is such a great day for you to do that, unless you're prepared, because you may get caught in showers, even possible thunderstorms. And it's going to be a bit humid out there as well. So it's partly sunny right now, so it looks like it's all right. But we do have that in the forecast this afternoon, high 85. Tonight, again, low of 65. Still the humidity is there. And tomorrow, showers, high 75.
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where would I be? That's Peter Burton on the light. Before I was a believer, well, I was self-centered. And I wasn't married. I had no children. I made great money and enjoyed all those perks. That was my identity. But there was such a hole in my heart. And I know I've shared before so many times, but the night before my 30th birthday, I prayed to God for the right husband. And soon after, we were married. And then we started having babies, 4 and 5 years. But the most important event of my life was when I gave my life to Christ. Yeah, it was a few years after we got married, and I still struggle with all those things. Don't get me wrong. But I am so different, so completely different. I can see that I really love to serve. I really love to be used by the Lord. I never would have known that if I hadn't surrendered to Him.

black sheep that's been fuller on the light. As parents, there's a big responsibility that rests on our shoulders. Discipling our kids in their relationship with Jesus. Are we sharing our faith? Are we talking about it all the time? I wanted my kids to be impacted by others who were strong in their faith as well. That's one of the big blessings of a Christian education. Each child is taught all the academics, but they're also taught about Jesus and the Bible. They are taught why the Bible is God's word, so that when they get out of the school, they will be able to stand on the rock of Jesus. That is a huge blessing. Well, Websterville Christian Academy is one of those Christian schools. This one

0: 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Financial aid is available as well. You can get a tour, all of that good stuff.
1: Here's something in our marriage that I think we did right.
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1: I remember taking our first child to the pediatrician, and my doctor, who was a friend, said, okay, I want you to make sure you do this week. And I'm thinking she's going to give me advice on what to do with this new infant. She said, I want you to put on your calendar a date night. And I'm like, what? I'm not going to leave this baby. She goes, no, I want you to make sure you make your marriage a priority.
2: I mean, that was a wise woman with wise counsel.
1: Yeah.
2: 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Not every single week, but almost every single week. Because your marriage needs it, our marriage needs it, and you need to put a date night on your calendar right now. It might be the best thing you do this week.
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1: We have not because we ask not. The Lord hears the prayers of his people, and to date, 114 babies' lives have been saved from Chicago's busiest abortion facility because of prayer. I'm so inspired by this bold, courageous Juan Elias Riesco, a lawful missionary called by God to proclaim truth outside this abortion clinic. Every day he's persecuted for standing in the gap for the unborn, harassed, spit on, assaulted. He shared his videos. He's even been arrested. Now, my understanding is he was lawful, and so I'm not sure that he ever received any tickets or anything long term. But anyway, he simply speaks the truth of God's word. In the 30 seconds from when the women exit their vehicle, they're shielded by rude abortion workers and they enter the abortion clinic. But in that time, he tells them, he yells out, God loves your baby. Your baby is made in the image of God. God does not want you to kill your baby. He said, we have resources to help you. We will help you. And then they close the door and they're gone. But because of his boldness and courage, he has quite a following, and he even has a group of prayer warriors who now stand with him outside the abortion facility praying. He's inspired other organizations to step up and make their presence known outside the abortion facility. I mean, it's a real battle going on. It's just so exciting. Well, last week, God answered his prayers, and another baby's life was spared. He said this morning, this is Juan that said, this morning our sidewalk team was doing outreach to a father who told us, if God wants to save my baby, he will. The pregnant mom had gone into the abortion clinic, and Juan said, our sidewalk team responded by saying, let's pray. The dad said, okay, let's pray. So the sidewalk team bowed their heads and prayed to the Lord that God would bring this man's wife out. About 10 minutes later, the wife came out, and she looked at our sidewalk team and said, I couldn't do it. Juan said baby 114 was saved from abortion through prayer. Praise God Almighty.

Mercy me, that's greater. God is greater than anything we are facing. Imagine if we were one of the Israelites just released from bondage by the Egyptians. We have nothing but the clothes on our backs and our animals, and we're walking to freedom. When suddenly, out of the corner of our eyes, we hear some rumbling behind us. It's the greatest military power of that time coming to bring us back into bondage. These chariots and military men are coming straight for us, and we can't possibly escape. We start running, but there's nowhere to go except toward that water. And we know what's going to happen in the next few minutes. There is no hope. And yet there is. God is with us. God was with them. He told Moses to touch the water with his staff, and the water stopped, and every one of them were able to cross on dry land. All of their stuff with them. And the best part, when that huge enemy tried to follow them, God let the water roll back over, and they drowned. God took out their enemy. It's a great reminder for us that whatever we are facing, whatever that seems absolutely insurmountable, we can remember that God is greater.

0: It really is amazing, Grace. That's Phil Wickham on the light. Do you have big plans on Monday night? Because there's a family-friendly event for your whole family. You don't have to cook. You don't have to clean. You can just come to the Barry Seventh-day Adventist Church on Monday, August 3rd at 5:30 for a family-friendly movie provided by Faith and Family Films and receive a free backpack filled with school supplies. They just need an RSVP by August 1st so that they know how many backpacks, how much spaghetti they have to have. Their phone number is 476-8008. And the movie, well, it's called Swapped. It's where it's a tiny woodland creature swaps bodies with a majestic bird. And it will be a crazy movie. So if you want more information, call them by August 1st. First, and let them know 476-8008.
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1: 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For Family Life Blended, I'm Ron Deal.
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1: When it comes to humor, not everybody likes puns, but Gail does.
2: I couldn't figure out why I've gotten so behind in some chores. I have a whole basket of shirts that need to be pressed, and then I learned that wrinkled clothing is a medical condition. It's an iron deficiency.

0: on a Breakpoint, a daily look at an ever-changing culture through the lens of unchanging truth. For the Colson Center, I'm John Stone Street. In this polarized age, one thing that all sides agree on is that the State of the Union is not good. The recent Colson Center National Conference, noted speaker, author, and Wilberforce Award winner Oz Guinness argued that the best way forward for us is to look backwards at what made the Republic what it became in the first place. Here's Oz Guinness.
1: So we have those who understand America from the perspective of the American Revolution, 1776, but large swaths of this country who understand America from the perspective of ideas coming down from the French Revolution, 1789, higher education, and many other spheres. There are ideas abroad entirely opposed to the Republic. But then again, in more ordinary circles, you can see the ignorance of what the Republic is. Make America great again, some people say. Restore the soul of America. President Biden said, Biden never said what the soul was. But have you heard many people who praise MAGA in saying, what made America great in the first place? Very few of them know. But how can you restore the Republic and make America great again unless you know what it was built to be and established to be? It was truly, with flaws, a freedom like no other. Yet today there are a few champions of it. At a time when the global menace is unbridled power. You take the shifting of the platelets, as people talk about it, the shift from the weak gods of tolerance and so on to the strong gods of blood and nationalism. You take the shift from the West to an increasing concentration on the world's greatest landmass, Eurasia, with the authoritarian Putin in the West and the totalitarian Xi Jinping in the East. Nietzsche, in the very last words that he ever wrote, says this: do you want a name for my world? This world is the will to power and nothing besides. He was attempting what he called the revaluation of all values, overturning the Jewish and Christian critique of power and going back to the unbridled pagan view of power. And that's our world. And the only counter to it, the biblical understanding, but the best as the American Republic was set up to be. But who champions it today? I literally only know one of all the congressmen I know, a good many, and many senators, who actually speaks on it. Not many, to put it mildly. But the tragedy of all this is that the forgotten key should be one that we all know well, because it's biblical. In the 17th century, there's a rediscovery through the Reformation of what they called the Hebrew Republic. And was the Hebrew Republic hierarchical, based on power? No. What is it based on? Covenant. Covenant. And that notion of covenantalism is what shaped so much of the rise of modern freedom.
0: That was Oz Guinness. 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

World on Fire, that's for King and Country on the Light. Since I witnessed my believing dad's death, I'm not one bit afraid of dying anymore. Dad knew the Lord was right there in the room with us, and in his very frail, ill state, he was yearning toward the Lord. He couldn't wait to go. Now, I don't want to go there too soon, but I am looking forward to it in God's timing. The Light Radio Network word for today is Revelation 21, verse 4. He will wipe away every tear from their eyes. There will be no more death or mourning or crying or pain, for the old order of things has passed away.

0: Now.
1: A little church, that's Toby Mac on the light. This weather is bear friendly. They don't really care. Bears don't really care about the rain or thunderstorms or even humidity. They mosey along and discover all these delectables that we've been trying to produce all summer. All right, have you been seeing some bears? Like the delicious ripe blueberries in our yard. They're not deterred one bit by our little netting. So this bear was in the yard and I was in the yard. I didn't see him, but the camera caught him and, oh my goodness, I wish he was frightened by thunderstorms because then maybe we'd have a little reprieve. We've got thunderstorms tonight and today, showers only tomorrow. The temperature is 85 today and tomorrow's going to be 75.
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Chris Tomlin, how good it is. He gives us everything we need for a godly life. His Son, the Holy Spirit. He will never leave us or forsake us. I mean, one of my favorites, he gives us his word. He speaks to us through his word.

0: story of Esther, the story of Joseph in the pit, the story of Jesus and the boy with the loaves and fishes. These are Bible stories, but kids also need to know the story of the Bible.
1: Kids love Bible stories, and they love seeing the bigger picture those stories are painting. Hi, I'm Mark Gothier with Crew and Making Your Life Count. Matt Markins says many children know the Lego pieces of Scripture, but miss the full picture of God's rescue plan.
0: Bible stories are the Lego bricks that make up the story of the Bible. But if we're not careful, we give them the Lego bricks, but we don't give them the box top to see the whole story. And so I think we've got to pair those two together and make sure we're not only giving them the Lego pieces.
1: From creation to redemption to restoration, the Bible tells one powerful story centered on Jesus. And when kids understand that story, everything begins to connect.
0: So imagine your kids are about to hear a Bible story, but first they all say this together. This is a story about the king and his kingdom. It's a story of a kingdom established through creation, lost through sin, reestablished through our rescuer, Jesus Christ, defeating sin and death on the cross. Jesus offers life with him forever to all who trust and follow him. And one day, King Jesus will return to make all things new. Those three sentences take those 780,000 words and bring it down to these basic ideas of creation, fall, redemption, restoration in a story format. It's in a story format, which the Bible's a story.
1: Children are looking for meaning, purpose, and truth. 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Learn more at crew.org/life.

You've already won. That's Shane and Shane on the Light. Do unto others. These five teen boys heroically saved six people, including an elderly 91-year-old couple, from a fiery death over the 4th of July weekend. They are very blessed. They are so grateful that they were able to do that. And it could have been completely different. The neighbor couple was actually celebrating their 91st birthday with their family and friends. Never expected the fire, but grateful as well. Well, while this family was celebrating the birthday, the group of young men had spent the day on the water and was hanging out at one of their houses across the street, sitting in the garage. That's when they noted that the back of that particular house was all red and smoky, and then orange. And they thought it was a bonfire. Then they said, we walked around back and realized it was a huge fire. Immediately, one of the young men yelled, "We need to get these people out." Well, this heroic group split up, banging on windows, working to get inside from the front and back of that home. And once they were inside, they started calling out for people and asking if anybody was in there. And they ended up getting a lot of responses. They heard people yelling. They broke down the door, searched the smoke-filled house. Another young man said, "You know, you're kind of just feeling around yelling. And I heard a couple in the room to the left, so I went in there and got them out." Another guy said there were five or six people in the house. And one said the timing was so close. As the last person stepped

out of that home, the flames intensified. And one of the guys said if we had showed up 5 minutes later, it would have been a very different story. Everyone was safe. Firefighters arrived to find the boys had already completed the rescue. And one young man was tearful. He said, I ended up calling my father. I got a little teary-eyed because I was thinking about my grandparents. It could have been my grandparents.

God, I'm just grateful for you. Oh, I love that song. I love that song. That's exactly what's in my heart right now, because we get discouraged as parents of adult children who don't want to talk about the Lord anymore. We wonder, you know, where did I go wrong? What should I have done differently? Well, let me just tell you, don't be discouraged, because God is not done yet. I'm hearing that my kids, my grandchildren, have piqued interest. You know, I can't wait to tell. Oh, my goodness. But anyway, let me just go back and say that I have been passionate about sharing my faith with our kids when they were young. Oh, my goodness. Well, you see, I'm excited about it now. And I'm a grandma. But anyway, I was a homeschooling mom. My verse was Deuteronomy 6. Love the Lord your God with all your heart, with all your soul, with all your strength. And then a little while later, it says, impress them on your children. Talk about them when you sit at home, when you walk along the road, when you lie down, when you get up. And then a little bit later, it says, and write them on the door frames of your houses and on your gates. And I can tell you, I really try to live that out. Devotions in the morning. We read the Bible every weekday. Every academic subject related to the Lord. We memorize scripture. And the part where you walk along the road, every time I was in the car with one of them, I can tell you, we talked about the Lord, how he has my heart, how I see him in every circumstance, verbally shared it. I dragged them. Sometimes they really wanted to go, but sometimes I had to drag them to Pioneer Club, youth group for every age, Sunday school. We hung with strong Christian families. And then the verse about write them on the door frames of your home. I wrote the scripture on our kids' bathroom walls. It's still there. Now, God's word says it will not come back void. And every time they are home, oh my goodness, those verses just pop out. They can't brush their teeth without seeing those verses. And those are the verses they knew were studied. And yet, sadly, when they hit ninth grade public school, they went to public school for the first time. Every one of my precious children walked away from the Lord, and they didn't want to hear it anymore. I can't tell you how devastating that is. It really is. So I rarely hear about anything now. It's rare. And you wonder, is it still there? Do they think about it? Is the Lord drawing them? Well, when we go to visit, two of our sons live near each other in New York State. And every time I'm there, I pray with this pastor at that church where we attend there every time we're there. And I pray with this pastor and pray that my sons and their families will attend. Well, last night I got a phone call. My daughter-in-law, oh my goodness, did she share the goods? Not that there's a big, but things are moving in that direction. She told me that my little 3.5-year-old granddaughter reads her Bible every single night. She can't get enough. And her mom is now attending that very church. And she's excited about this weekend because there's going to be a baptismal, which I can't wait. And she wants a Bible. Praise God. Thank you, Lord.

0: thankful. That's Forrest Frank on the Light. Thank you so much for joining us. Thank you for supporting and for praying for this ministry. We have Christian News Radio Network coming up next, followed by Faith and Finance. Today, they're talking about fortitude, courage, with a guest on the radio. And we will be back again tomorrow, shining for Jesus on the Light.
1: From the Christian News Radio Network, I'm Jim Miller. U.S. Senator Rod of Paws attacks for another day, signaling a potential opening for renewed ceasefire negotiations. Tehran says it has halted strikes as long as the U.S. does the same, following earlier clashes in the Strait of Hormuz that threaten global shipping. Mediation efforts by Pakistan, Qatar, and Oman continue. Iran has also stopped firing missiles at American forces, though it continues to harass ships in the Strait of Hormuz. The pause follows concerns about whether continued strikes would change Iran's stance. Americans being warned about a salmonella outbreak in the U.S. as the food supply. It's triggering recalls across the country. News Nation's Marnie Hughes.
2: The CDC is now tracking a surge of salmonella cases, already infecting dozens of people across 17 states. Health officials say more than 1.5 million eggs could be contaminated. The CDC is tracking the outbreak back to farms here in the U.S. Farm-raised eggs from Texas infecting more than 70 people in the Lone Star State, with dozens more affected from coast to coast. It is the second outbreak of foodborne illness that we've seen in the last couple of weeks.
1: Health officials also tracking a Cyclosporina outbreak impacting produce from Mexico, with the CDC reporting more than 4,000 confirmed cases. Russian ballistic missiles struck Kyiv early Sunday, igniting fires, injuring at least 3 civilians. Additional strikes in other regions killed at least 2. Ukraine's recent drone attacks have slowed Russian advances and increased pressure on Moscow. Israeli Prime Minister Benjamin Netanyahu traveling to Washington, D.C. today for talks with President Trump, with the Iran conflict expected to dominate the agenda. Netanyahu also plans to attend the funeral of the late Senator Lindsey Graham, calling him, quote, a big friend of Israel. The visit comes as Israel continues to support strong pressure on Tehran. A former commissioner for the FDA says the nation's Cyclosporina outbreak is, quote, not under control, despite government claims. News Nation's Nick Smith.
3: The CDC says it has received reports of more than 4,000 lab-confirmed cases in 41 states since May 1st. At least 300 people have been hospitalized, with Michigan being the hardest hit. The parasite has been linked to contaminated lettuce. Taylor Farms has recalled its iceberg lettuce source from central Mexico and temporarily shut down its plant located there. The FDA is urging the public to avoid all products listed in Taylor Farms' recall.
1: Cyclosporina outbreaks are difficult to investigate in large part because of the parasite itself. People who ingest tainted food can take up to 2 weeks for symptoms to start. A massive heat wave affecting 130 million Americans from Canadian border to the Gulf Coast. Forecasters say temps could feel like 115 degrees in parts of Iowa and Nebraska. Be sure you stay cool today. From Christian News Radio Network, I'm Jim Miller. To hear this and other reports on demand, visit ChristianNewsRadio.org.
4: You've turned on the Light. Today, partly sunny skies with showers. Highs in the mid-80s.
5: Tonight, those rain showers, a chance of thunderstorms continue. Temperatures in the mid-60s. Wednesday, rain showers are likely humid with highs in the mid-70s.
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19: Revelation 21 says he will wipe every tear from their eyes. 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
21: 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Today, we turn to fortitude or courage. Our guest today is Dr. Craig Bartholomew, director of the Kirby Lang Center for Public Theology in Cambridge, England, and a leading theologian who has authored numerous books and commentaries, including one of my favorites on the book of Ecclesiastes. Dr. Bartholomew, what a treat to have you here. Thanks for joining us.
0: Oh, it's my pleasure.
21: Dr. Bartholomew, when many people hear the word courage, they may think of dramatic acts of bravery, but in the Christian tradition, fortitude is often broader and deeper than that. How do you define fortitude?
0: This is an excellent question. I mean, I do think courage or fortitude does include dramatic acts. So that's one thing just to say, that often in our lives there are crisis points where real courage is required.
21: Yes.
0: And so you quoted from, you know, God speaking to Joshua, and of course conquering the land was a critical moment, and that required real courage and fortitude. So it does include those dramatic moments. But fortitude is about resilience. It's about resolve, enduring resolve. It's about grit and endurance. And I think one way to get at this is that the Christian life is not a sprint. It's much more like a marathon. And I think one of the quotes that I love that helps us to get at this is Eugene Peterson quotes the philosopher Nietzsche, most remarkably, that the long obedience in the same direction always produces great things. And I think fortitude is a lovely word which gets at that sustained following of Jesus over a lifetime.
21: Yes. Wow, I love that. It's this idea of faithfulness to our Lord. As you know, Dr. Bartholomew, our focus here on this program is around money and how we can be wise stewards of everything that belongs to God, yet entrusted to our care. Money often exposes our fears, the fear of not having enough, the fear of the future, the fear of losing status, the fear of disappointing others. How does fortitude help us face those fears honestly without being ruled by them?
0: Yeah, so this is an excellent question, and it's very interesting to be conscious of what we fear. And I think money and fear will be very closely related only if we have made the very modern Western mistake of locating our security, our identity, our sense of self-worth in wealth.
21: Yes.
0: So, I mean, if your identity is tied up with how wealthy you are, if your security and your sense of well-being is entirely dependent on wealth, then anything that endangers that or looks like threatening that will result in tremendous anxiety and fear. And so the way to escape this is to make sure that one's sense of security, one's sense of identity, one's sense of personhood is located in God and not in money or wealth. But if you locate it, you know, which many, many people do today, I mean, this is the pervasive sort of disease of the West, that my whole being is tied up with how much wealth I have.
21: That is so rich. We're talking today about fortitude. Fortitude is not about being fearless, but faithful, anchored in God's story and strengthened by his promises. More with Dr. Craig Bartholomew, director of the Kirby Lang Center for Public Theology in Cambridge, England. 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
21: Well, we've been in a wonderful series here on the cardinal virtues and how Christian character shapes the way we handle money. Today, our final of the virtues, we're talking fortitude or courage. With us today is Dr. Craig Bartholomew. Dr. Bartholomew is the director of the Kirby Lang Center for Public Theology in Cambridge, England. He's a leading theologian. He's written numerous books and commentaries, and we're so delighted to have him with us today. We've been talking about fortitude, Dr. Bartholomew, and you know what? We don't have to go any further than Jesus to see perfect courage embodied, not merely in facing physical danger, but in that faithful obedience to the Father that you described in the previous segment. Isn't that right?
0: Yes, absolutely. And I mean, it struck me that this is characteristic of Jesus' whole life, but especially his 3 years of public ministry. And I think most of our listeners will recall that at the start of his public ministry, he goes out into the wilderness, and there he is tempted three times by Satan. Now, of course, all those temptations are very interesting, but at the heart of them is the temptation not to go the route of the cross. And part of that is to be offered all the wealth that the world can offer, but not to go the route of the cross. And what Jesus does in resisting those temptations is to discern the call that is upon his life, and then to pursue that call with resilience and fortitude. So fortitude is at the heart of Jesus' life, and it should be at the heart of the life of his followers.
21: Yes. And yet what we see in Scripture, Dr. Bartholomew, is that money can be one of those chief idols that competes with devotion to our Lord. You know, we see in the parable of the sower, the deceitfulness of riches, among other things, is what choked out the word. So money is a good gift from a good God, but it can rival our hearts if it doesn't sit in its proper place. Isn't that right?
0: Yes, 100%. And the temptation, one of the temptations from Satan is, look, I can offer you all the kingdoms of the earth. So I can offer you power. I can offer you, you know, wealth that you've never dreamed of, but don't go the route of the cross. So money is a creational good, but has to be in the right place. And when it gets out of the right place and becomes an idol, then one is in deep trouble.
21: Yes. On the other hand, when we hold it loosely and give it generously, it can in some ways loosen the grip that money can have over us. And it does require fortitude. You know, sometimes giving requires courage because it confronts our desire for security or control that you spoke of. How does fortitude shape a generous life?
0: Well, I think fortitude shapes a generous life in that generosity is not concerned so much about myself as about others, and especially others who are less fortunate than myself.
1: Yes.
0: So, you know, the danger with the cultures in which we live is not only is it all about wealth, but it's all about me.
1: Mm.
0: And when we follow Christ, that sort of self-centeredness becomes de-centered. And then we are able to put God first. And then once we put God first, then God calls us to care for our neighbor.
1: Yes.
0: And so it becomes a very poignant question in the modern world, who is our neighbor?
1: Mm.
0: And often our neighbor may be the person living just down the road, but it may also be people in other countries who are deeply, deeply impoverished.
1: Mm.
0: And so generosity is the removal of making everything about me. Yes. And making it about God. And once we do that, then God directs us to care for our neighbor. And that's where generosity arises.
1: Mm. And as Jesus said, it is better to give than to receive. There's something that happens inside of us as we have the ability to participate in God's redemptive purposes in the world through our giving. What a privilege it is, and I find that joy often follows. Dr. Bartholomew, let's talk about honesty and integrity. This is another place where this shows up. You know, it can take courage to tell the truth or refuse compromise or do the right thing when it might cost us financially. So how does fortitude strengthen us in those moments?
0: Well, fortitude is the commitment to following Christ with resilience and endurance. And so I think there are some questions that need to be addressed if we're to really see what fortitude involves. So, you know, we have to ask ourselves, what kind of culture do we live in? How does the economy function in this culture? And we have to do some very hard thinking about that so that we can work out where the idols lie and where legitimate economic activity lies. And of course, the economies of our cultures are littered with idols in the West.
1: Yes.
0: So if you think, for example, of America today, many people would argue, for example, that corruption extends to the highest levels of the country. And when money and wealth are connected with power, it's very easy just to go along with it or to try and baptize it in the name of Christ.
1: Mm.
0: And this is where I think discernment is required. And then once one is able to discern what is good and what is bad, then it requires enormous courage to follow the right way and to say no to corruption and dishonesty and injustice.
1: Mm, that is well said. We've got about 90 seconds left. I would love for you to finish our time together by talking about how we can cultivate fortitude without becoming self-reliant. What keeps Christian courage, Dr. Bartholomew, rooted in prayer and humility and community and trust in God's promises?
0: Yeah, so this is a very good question, and I think I will just try and be as brief as I can. One thing is that fortitude needs to characterize us as individuals, but always in community.
1: Yes.
0: So, you know, one can be very resilient about the wrong things. So we need community to help us to have fortitude and be resilient about the right things. Mm. And then I would say that means we need wisdom.
1: Yes.
0: I mean, finance is a very complex thing.
1: Yes.
0: And we need insight into where the idols lie and what's good investing, what's bad investing, and so on and so forth. And so community, wisdom, discernment, I think are really critical in this regard, so that when we commit ourselves to resilience and endurance, we really are following Jesus and not following something else.
1: Yes. Well, what a treat today to have you here. This was such a rich conversation and an incredible way to close out our series on the cardinal virtues. Dr. Bartholomew, thanks for your time, sir.
0: That's a pleasure.
1: Our guest today has been Dr. Craig Bartholomew, director of the Kirby Lang Center for Public Theology in Cambridge, England, author of numerous books, including one of my favorites on Ecclesiastes. 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
1: 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Bertha, how can I help you?
5: Thank you for taking my call. I would like to know, what is the procedure for setting up a trust for my children? And do I need a lawyer?
1: Yeah. Setting up a trust, Bertha, begins with identifying what the trust is intended to accomplish and then working absolutely with a qualified estate planning attorney to draft the appropriate documents. So, you know, typically when somebody puts a revocable trust in place, just meaning you can change it if you want to while you're alive, you would want to clarify your goals. And most people are using it to avoid probate, or they want to control when and how their heirs receive an inheritance or provide for a child with special needs, or in the case of an irrevocable trust, protect assets from creditors. What is your primary objective in thinking about a trust?
5: Well, to avoid probate, and I just would like for them to be able to get it, you know, without having any problems with probate or anything like that.
1: Yeah, got it. So that can be, you know, a certainly accomplished with a trust and keeping the assets out of the probate court. The revocable living trust is usually the primary way folks will do that. So it's the most comprehensive option. It does require, though, that any assets that you want to, you know, flow through the trust be titled in the trust, so that they pass to beneficiaries without probate. And the successor trustee that you name in the trust documents can manage and distribute them privately according to the trust terms. The other way to do that alongside a trust would be through a beneficiary designation. So this is typically for retirement accounts or life insurance policies or annuities, where you're able to add a beneficiary to the account, and then it generally will avoid probate and go straight to the named beneficiary. And then there's also something called a transfer on death or a payable on death, and that can be added, depending on your state, to real estate, bank accounts, brokerage accounts, things like that. But the revocable living trust is that legal instrument that allows you to have anything titled in the name of the trust, or where the trust is the beneficiary of it at your death, to pass to your heirs outside of probate. It's going to require an attorney to draft it for you. It's probably going to cost you $3,000 roughly, and can be a very effective tool. The other added benefit of the trust is twofold. One is that if you are living but you're incapacitated, your successor trustee can step in and manage the assets of the trust, even though you're still alive. That's not the case with a will. The second thing is a will passes everything immediately following probate. A trust is able to pass over time if you choose. So you could say, you know, pass certain assets upon the graduation of college, or, you know, pass something at 20 and then 30 and then 40. I mean, you have that kind of control with a trust that you don't have with a will.
5: Thank you.
1: All right, Bertha.
5: Thank you very much.
1: You are welcome. If you need to contact an estate planning attorney who is a Christ follower, you could reach out to a certified kingdom advisor at findacka.com and just ask for a referral. They would all have one that they work with. Thanks for your call today. Let's see. We're going to head to Texas and welcome Kes. Go ahead.
4: Yeah. My question is it ideal for husband and wife to share the same checking account, and how do we manage such to avoid conflict?
1: Yes, it's a great question because, you know, this is something that comes up a lot. We've actually, dealt with this a good bit on the program over the years. You know, here's the reality is that two become one flesh in marriage, and that includes everything. That includes, you know, your finances as well. And so I think, you know, having one account as opposed to separate is really going to foster the kind of unity that you're looking for. Because so often when we keep everything separate, it really begins to foster or develop the mine and yours mentality. But when we put everything together and we have jointly set goals, starting with our values, and then we create a spending plan that reflects those deeply held values and priorities as Christ followers and where God is leading you as a couple and as a family. And then the money, the spending plan is actually how you work that out, because money is a tool to accomplish God's purposes. And you do that jointly. That really then promotes the trust by making sure there's no hidden purchases. And, you know, we're looking at this as something that really is for the two of us as one flesh. You know, you remain individuals, but marriage really is a partnership that requires that trust and openness and communication. And God's design is, of course, unity. So how do you go there if one spouse is just resistant or hesitant? Well, I think the first thing is to make sure that both of you are on the same page, that the jointly held assets with joint accounts, not separate, and a spending plan that you all work on together is not about controlling anyone or limiting anyone. It really is about finding God's heart for you as a couple and seeing money as a tool and then pursuing what God has for you together and working on it together. Now, there's probably going to be one bookkeeper, the person that's more administratively and detail-oriented first. And then secondly, I would say there's still room in that spending plan for each of your unique personalities and interests and passions to be reflected. It's not like you're trying to just control everything. But at the same time, I do recommend that you bring everything together, because the moment you start saying, well, that's your money and this is mine and you pay those expenses and I'll pay these, it just doesn't foster that unity that I think God desires. Does that make sense, though?
4: Yes, it does. Thank you so much.
1: You're welcome. Let me do this. I'd like to send you a book, Kes, that I think perhaps maybe you ask your wife, say, listen, honey, I'd like to just explore God's heart for how we can have more unity with regard to every facet of our marriage, but certainly including this area of money management. And there's a book that Howard Dayton wrote, my good friend and mentor and former host of this program. It's called Money and Marriage, God's Way. And if you and your wife would commit to reading that together, maybe you go through it, every week you do a different chapter or something, and then talk about it. I think that may paint a picture for the unity in marriage that I'm describing and give you a roadmap for the mechanics of what that looks like. And I think if you start with your values and priorities and then, you know, allow the money management to be a reflection of that, and you use Money and Marriage God's Way as kind of the course that you'll chart to get there, I think it'll be a blessing to you. So you stay on the line, Kes. We'll get your information. We'll get that book right out to you. We appreciate your call today, sir. God bless you. Thanks to my team today. That's Lisa, Amy, Tahira, Jim, and Rihanna, and everybody here at FaithFi. We'll see you next time. Bye-bye.
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7: You've turned on the light. Today, partly sunny skies with showers. Highs in the mid-80s.
19: Tonight, those rain showers, a chance of thunderstorms continue. Temperatures in the mid-60s. Wednesday, rain showers are likely humid with highs in the mid-70s.
7: 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We pray you have a very blessed day and keep shining for Jesus.
22: Hi, I'm Johnny Erickson Tata with a word about depression. It's a personal word because I struggle with depression from time to time. Occasionally, I find my emotions growing dark and depressing when I am in a long season of pain. It makes for very short nights of sleep. So, lack of sleep and unrelenting pain, it is a recipe for depression. These seasons make you doubt in the dark everything that you believe to be true in the light. And trust me, depression does not leave without a fight. It is a battle to keep reminding yourself of all the things that you know to be true. You gotta wake up in the morning, put on your boxing gloves, and fight using every Bible verse you know. Like Revelation chapter 21, where Christ says, you can overcome. So, the next time depression tries to take over, fight the good fight. God's word has the power to change everything, even your depression.
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0: and who's influenced you, whether good or bad. Maybe today, you're carrying some weight, regrets, mistakes, or things you wish you could change. But here's the truth. Even in the mess, God sees you, every part of you, the good, the bad, the broken, the redeemed. You don't have to have it all figured out for God to start working in your life. He's already working in every part of you, even in the places you don't want to show anyone. You are uniquely designed, and God is already working in you, right now, exactly as you are. 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
3: Hi, this is Pastor Seth from Trinity Presbyterian Church in St. Albans, where we proclaim Jesus Christ as Lord. 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
1: Have you ever wondered what the Bible means when it says we're living in the last days and what to expect? Today we'll answer that question. Stay with me.
0: When things fall apart, when violence rises, trust erodes, and people close to you seem to be drifting, how do you stay grounded? Paul had a very specific answer for Timothy. And today on Living on the Edge, Chip Ingram helps us realize that answer for ourselves as he turns to 2 Timothy. I'm Dave Drewy, and we're in a series called You Can Make Disciples, Personal Coaching from the Apostle Paul. 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Now here's Chip with today's message titled, Be Prepared, Don't Be Surprised.
1: When we are surprised, we react. When we are prepared, we respond. When we are surprised by things, we react. When we are prepared, we respond. And I thought about how when you're surprised, and when you're surprised by evil, it's disorienting. I think the last few years have been very disorienting, haven't they been? I mean, it's like violence and evil, and it's grown and grown and grown, but then it kind of got like, it went nuts. It was similar to, is a fellow that I knew. I didn't know him real well. He actually had gone to seminary. He visited our church quite a bit. He was in the area, and I got a phone call from his wife, said, this is absolutely crazy. Will you please help my husband? And he's in jail right now. I said, he's what? Yes, he's in jail. They've accused him of sexual molestation. So I got to find out what's going on, and he's in jail, and I call him at jail, and what's going on, and a huge misunderstanding, and I have no idea what's going on here, and, you know, maybe someone's made accusations, and so I jump into it, and I happen to know the DA pretty well, and got on the inside to find out, what, you know, I think there's a tremendous injustice. I mean, this guy went to this seminary, and he's this person in the community, and I'm trying to help his wife and just thinking, oh my gosh. And DA says, Chip, you come on, can we talk? I said, yeah. He said, well, there's been this allegation. Yeah. He said, but the reason he is where he is that we have a number of others who aren't willing at this point yet to testify publicly, but we have a string of these. What? You know what? It's true. It's true. When evil surprises you, when things start happening that are almost hard to digest, it's very disorienting. And my first thought was, well, do I not have any discernment anymore? I mean, how could I never see anything? Or is what's happening to the world? And then thoughts like, well, who can I really trust? And can we believe in people, right? And then you see, and then now it's happened all across the culture. And so Paul warns of an increase in wickedness in the last days, and we'll talk about the last days. Now, let me just read verses

0: 1 through about 5. But realize this, that in the last days, difficult times will come. That word difficult can also mean dangerous, challenging. For people will be lovers of self and lovers of money, boastful, arrogant, slanderers, disobedient to parents, ungrateful, unholy, unloving, irreconcilable, malicious gossips, without self-control, brutal, haters of good, treacherous, reckless, conceited, lovers of pleasure rather than lovers of God, holding, notice the context of this, holding to a form of godliness, although they've denied its power. Command, avoid such people as these. So let's ask and answer two questions, and then let's dig in and talk about what are the implications. Question number one should be, are we in the last days? Right? Hebrews chapter 1. God, after he spoke long ago to the fathers and the prophets, and in many portions and many ways, in these last days has spoken to us through his Son, whom he appointed heir of all things, through whom he also made the world. When Jesus came and revealed himself as the Son of God and the Messiah and the Savior of the world, biblically speaking, that's when the last days begin. We are in the last days because this is the last installment. There isn't something else coming later. This is the era of the church, of God's appeal, of salvation, and depending on your theology, you're turning the end times, the church will be raptured, the Lord will return, he'll set up his kingdom, and on we go. We're in the last days. Now, what we need to understand is that we're a couple thousand years from when the last days began, and so I think it's fair to say, like, how long are these last days? Well, after a few decades of the church, some early Christians were saying, hey, you know, what's the deal with the last days? And so in 1 Peter chapter 3, Peter explains, know this first of all, that in the last days, mockers will come with their mocking, following after their own desires and saying, where's the promise of his coming? For since the fathers fell asleep, all things continue just as they were from the beginning of creation. For when they maintain this, it escapes their notice that by the word of God, the heavens existed long ago, and the earth was formed out of the water by the water, through which the world at that time was destroyed by being flooded with water. But by his word, the present heavens and earth are being reserved for fire, kept for the day of judgment, destruction of the ungodly people. Do not let this one fact escape you. Notice, beloved, that with the Lord, one day is like 1,000 years, and 1,000 years like one day. The Lord is not slow about his promise, as some count slowness, but is patient toward you, not willing for any to perish, but for all to come to repentance. And so I think when you open this chapter and he says, mark this, Timothy, in the last days, evil things are going to come. And then he starts to lay them out. He's saying, in the last days, beginning now, these are the kind of things you're going to see. And the inference here is, as we get closer and closer, these kind of things will intensify and become more and more the norm instead of the exception. Does that make sense? What Timothy needed to know was the things that he was seeing that was so overwhelming and so wicked were what Jesus said would happen. What characterizes the increase of wickedness is primarily self-love, love of money, love of pleasure, and then the dominoes. How about this? Lean back. Amplified Bible. But understand this, that in the last days, dangerous times of great stress and trouble will come. Difficult days that will be hard to bear. For people will be lovers of self, narcissistic, self-focused, lovers of money, impelled by greed, boastful, arrogant, revilers, disobedient to parents, ungrateful, unholy, and profane. And they will be unloving. They'll be devoid of natural human affection. They'll be calloused and inhumane, irreconcilable, They'll gossip maliciously. They'll be devoid of any self-control, intemperate and immoral. They'll be brutal, haters of good, traitors in relationships, reckless and conceited, lovers of sensual pleasure rather than lovers of God, holding to a form of outward godliness, religion, although they have denied its power, for their conduct nullifies their claim of faith. Avoid such people and keep far away from them. And then he's going to give a couple of examples so that Timothy realizes, hey, this has happened in the past. And so the question I put here is, how are we tempted to interpret these developments? When you've seen all this wickedness and all this violence and stuff happening, what are your feelings? What have you done? Where are your fears? And you know what we would hear? Just feels like the world's out of control. Feels hopeless. I'm scared to death for those of you that are grandparents or for those of your parents. What kind of world are my kids going to come into? Is it even going to be safe to walk in the streets in the future, right? These are the kind of things that create incredible angst, anxiety, depression, division. When things are really getting crazy, what do we do? We're all human, right? Remember when we were little kids and things got really hard, you blame your brother, you blame your sister. Well, when they get really hard in the society, you find some other people to blame. And it's them. And the problem's out there. And we get more and more and more divided. And we create this petri dish culturally of anger and blame and hurt and suspicion and lack of trust and fear. And that's the temptation that we have. And in the midst of that, there's this supernatural community, this group of people that is what's called the body of Jesus, his hands, his feet, his eyes, people that live above all that fray, people who understand the fallenness of mankind, people who recognize the things that they have done and been forgiven of, people who grasp that this is our opportunity in the midst of all this pain and blame and violence. This is the opportunity to love and to heal, and to respond, and to set an example. And what Paul is saying to Timothy is, this is going to be the normal thing, but you got to understand, this is how people react. For some people, you isolate. For some people, they begin to doubt. You know, I don't believe anymore that God's sovereign. If he was, we wouldn't be having this. This isn't the life. I've gone to church. I tithe. I read my Bible regularly, and look at what happened. Look what happened in my world. Look what happened in our company. Look what happened in our nation, right? Do you understand where this goes? That's why he's writing to Timothy, and that's why we're reading it today. We're tempted to feel hopeless and helpless and blame and question God's purposes.
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0: How are we to respond to these developments? Look at verse 6. He says, avoid, turn away from such people and their behavior. The two temptations are to, one, compromise, or to isolate. It's like, you know what? It's so crazy out there. I'm just going to kind of watch it on TV and hope it doesn't get too close to me. And, you know, my little world. The problem is your little world keeps shrinking, right? The flip side is, we've all heard that illustration where, you know, you put the frog in water and you do the temperature very, very, very slowly. I think as it erodes more and more in the culture, you're going to see more and more things that even 5 years ago, Christians would never do this, that will become commonplace because people will compromise. I was counseling with a person, you know, a year or so ago, and godly person, great family, and a couple of his godly friends, and one was going through a tough time, and he kind of tried to help his buddy, and eventually, you know, they got a divorce. Then it happened to another close friend, and so his couple closest friends are going through these things, and then, you know, they entered a new world. Now they're wounded, now they're hurt, and now they're sort of back in it. Well, now they're sleeping around. And I said, you know, what do you think about all that? Well, I'm really trying to help. And I said, are they willfully just kind of living that out? Yeah, but, you know, we're talking, and I, you know, how pastors are, I pulled out the Bible. And so I said, you know, I know you want to help them, but this passage says when a so-called brother or sister is living in willful sin and you talk to them and they don't respond at all, don't even eat with them. Don't keep providing the spiritual and relational support that facilitates the benefits of being in the body of Christ instead of allowing the consequences of their actions to be. Remember what Paul said? I turned this one over to Satan to buffet him. The goal wasn't to hurt him. It was to restore that person that was involved in immorality in the Corinthian church. And I'll never forget, he said, well, you know, I could never do that. Which was followed sometime later by a moral failure in his life. 1 Corinthians 15:33. Bad company corrupts good morals every time. And none of us are immune. It's happening so subtly. And it's not just in the sexual area. Ask yourself, how are people viewing money? How are people viewing priorities? How are people viewing sort of what's acceptable or not acceptable? And I don't mean culturally. I mean from what the scripture says. And so notice how he picks it up. He talks about the specific ways these people live it out. For among them are those who slip into households and captivate weak women, weighed down with sins, led on by various impulses. Always learning, never able to come to a knowledge of the truth. So he says, Timothy, this is a current example of how these things, not just in the last days, someday, some way, but these things are playing out right now. You just need to be aware. And then he gives him a historic example. And then he goes on to say, just as Jannes and Jambres opposed Moses, so these men also oppose the truth. Men of depraved minds, worthless in regard to the faith. By tradition, those were two of the magicians who, when Moses did, remember all the supernatural things, they could copy it until he did some things that required the creation of life. And he goes, you know, it's happening today. It happened back in Moses' days. And then notice, but he says, look at the outcome. Look at the outcome. But they will not make further progress, for their foolishness will be obvious to all, just as it was also of Jannes and Jambres. Now, so you're Timothy, you know your Old Testament, and you're thinking of the challenge and the bondage and what they went through, and Moses, who was bold. And before being bold, what he got? He got knocked by Pharaoh, and he got knocked by his own people. Do you see the picture he's trying to see? And so Moses gave up and said, I guess it's not worth it. Oh, no, that's not how the story goes. So Moses hung in there. And Moses had challenges and doubts and struggles. And the Lord was with him. And he's saying, Timothy, this is how life goes. And now he wants to sort of help him get on the positive side of things. You'll notice in the next section, I just entitled this, Don't Be Afraid, Keep Pressing Ahead, verses 10 through 17. Don't be afraid. We can't live our life out of the lens of fear. You have to live your life out of a lens of faith. But this kind of evil causes us to question that. That kind of evil causes us to wonder, can we trust God? Can we trust his promises? And what Paul's trying to help him see is, okay, Timothy, so notice this. Let's remember some of your past progress. Verse 10, now you, he's contrasting him with these people that are going down very bad paths. Now you followed my teaching, conduct, purpose, faith, patience, love, perseverance, persecutions and suffering such as happened to me in Antioch, at Iconium, and at Lystra. What persecutions I endured, and out of them all, what's the punchline? The Lord rescued me. I would encourage you to remember past progress, to literally kind of look in the rearview mirror, not maybe a year or two, but to try, and even if you need to sit quietly and ask God, or especially with family members, where has God shown up in the most challenging and difficult times in our life? And you would start to tell stories about taking one of your kids to the ICU. You talk about a time, like in some of our cases, when one of you had cancer and it was very questionable whether you're going to make it. And you start looking back, and you would have a story that God has rescued you out of things in the past. Amen. He's not idle. And by the way, I'm a broken record. If you keep watching a lot of news, you will live in fear, because the news is made and geared to be sensational. It's to get your attention and to keep you watching. And when you keep watching, since you're a product of your thought life, you will assume that the things that are happening on the news are going to happen to you. And the lens in which you will look at the world is it's negative, it's violent, it's terrible, it's bad, and it's not going to get better. And so your only two choices are, one is to isolate, or to compromise, or medicate yourself in some way. And you can do it with drugs, you can do it with alcohol, you can do it with work, you can do it with escape. And so, you need to kind of be aware of what's going on. But if you get on and watch your news feeds and you scroll, and every time that thing goes off, oh, can you hear it? There's another shooting. And what about this? And what about that? When's the last time someone said, I just like to declare that in the last 10 minutes there were about 27.5 million acts of kindness of people who cared for one another. I got an email from a friend who works in the Global South, and he gave the statistics of the number of people in the last 2 or 3 years that have come to Christ in the Global South. It's more of all the people that have come to Christ in all of church history. God's working in power. You don't get any good news. God's working in amazing ways here and all around the world. There's young people that are on fire for God. They're not all just a bunch of slackers. But you know what? It's not going to make the news. And we have, by and large, a church that is living out of fear.
1: 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If you want tools for that kind of readiness, Chip's book, Yes, You Really Can Change, gives you the inside-out framework for that kind of staying power. 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Well, now here's Chip with some final thoughts.
0: As we close today's program, the teaching from the scripture brought to mind one of the most challenging things in my life. There's times where God says, Chip, this is what I want you to do, But the moment I think of obeying it, I realize I'm going to disappoint someone, or someone's going to think that if I do that, I don't care about them anymore. Pleasing people or pleasing God, I feel between the rock and the hard place. And here's my question for you today. What is it that God has prompted and brought to your mind, maybe over and over, about a relationship or about a habit or about a practice? But you know if you obey God, some people will be very disappointed, or you think you're going to let them down, or they'll think less of you. Would you be willing today to ask Jesus to give you the strength and the help to obey him? Here's your verse for the day, Proverbs 29:25. The fear of man is a snare, but blessed is he who trusts in the Lord. Trust God, you'll never regret it.
1: I'm Dave Drewy. 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Be prepared. 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Next time on Living on the Edge. 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
3: Maybe life hasn't turned out the way you planned. If you had a map, you might feel like you've hit a dead end. Stuck, uncertain, wondering if you've wasted too much time. But here's the truth. God never meant for you to stay there. Dead ends aren't destinations. They're turning points. And God's path, it never stops short. His direction is clear. His promises never fail. And he's always leading you somewhere better. Somewhere filled with purpose, peace, and hope. So start moving. Love because he first loved you. Forgive because he's already forgiven you. Give because he's given you more than you could ever repay. The way forward is right in front of you. Step into it. No more delays. No more detours. Just love, forgive, share, and watch what God does next. 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
4: Welcome to Breakpoint, a daily look at an ever-changing culture through the lens of unchanging truth. For the Colson Center, I'm John Stone Street. In this polarized age, one thing that all sides agree on is that the State of the Union is not good. The recent Colson Center National Conference, noted speaker, author, and Wilberforce Award winner Oz Guinness argued that the best way forward for us is to look backwards at what made the Republic what it became in the first place. Here's Oz Guinness.
5: So we have those who understand America from the perspective of the American Revolution, 1776, but large swaths of this country who understand America from the perspective of ideas coming down from the French Revolution, 1789, education, and many other spheres. There are ideas abroad entirely opposed to the Republic. But then again, in more ordinary circles, you can see the ignorance of what the Republic is. Make America great again, some people say. Restore the soul of America. President Biden said, Biden never said what the soul was. But have you heard many people who praise MAGA in saying, what made America great in the first place? Very few of them know. But how can you restore the Republic and make America great again unless you know what it was built to be and established to be? It was truly, with flaws, a freedom like no other. Yet today there are a few champions of it. At a time when the global menace is unbridled power. You take the shifting of the platelets, as people talk about it, the shift from the weak gods of tolerance and so on to the strong gods of blood and nationalism. You take the shift from the West to an increasing concentration on the world's greatest landmass, Eurasia, with the authoritarian Putin in the West and the totalitarian Xi Jinping in the East. Nietzsche, in the very last words that he ever wrote, says this: do you want a name for my world? This world is the will to power and nothing besides. He was attempting what he called the revaluation of all values, overturning the Jewish and Christian critique of power. and going back to the unbridled pagan view of power. And that's our world. And the only counter to it, the biblical understanding, but the best as the American Republic was set up to be. But who champions it today? I literally only know one of all the congressmen I know, a good many, and many senators, who actually speaks on it. Not many, to put it mildly. But the tragedy of all this is that the forgotten key should be one that we all know well, because it's biblical. In the 17th century, there's a rediscovery through the Reformation of what they called the Hebrew Republic. And was the Hebrew Republic hierarchical, based on power? No. What is it based on? Covenant. Covenant. And that notion of covenantalism is what shaped so much of the rise of modern freedom.
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7: National Weather Service in Burlington has issued a severe thunderstorm warning for northeastern Clinton County in northern New York, northeastern Grand Isle County in northwestern Vermont, north central Chittenden County in northwestern Vermont, western Franklin County in northwestern Vermont until 4 p.m. At 2:58 p.m., a severe thunderstorm was located over Georgia Center, moving north at 25 miles per hour. Hazard, 60 miles per hour in gusts and quarter-size hail. Source, radar indicated. Impact, minor hail damage to vehicles is possible. Expect wind damage to trees and power lines. Locations impacted include Rouses Point, Auberg Village, St. Albans City, Fairfax, Georgia, Swanson, St. Albans Town, South Auberg, Auberg, Auberg Dunes State Park, North Hero, Swanton Village, Highgate Falls, Highgate, Georgia Center, Fairfield, Milton, Sheldon, Franklin, and Grand Isle. 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
8: 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On Facebook, I asked this question. Did Moody Radio reach you in some valley of your life? Some low moment? What's your story? I'm going to open the phone lines today on this 100th anniversary of Moody Radio, 877-548-3675, as we celebrate God's faithfulness through the flawed people of Moody Radio. That's another theme I see. God uses broken people, cracked pots, and sinners. Aren't you glad that he does? I see that in the Bible. I see it down through history, and I see it in this ministry. I have several guests I want you to hear from, but I really want to hear your voice. And I say this often, but I really believe it today. Your story might be the very thing somebody else needs to hear at their low moment. And their low moment might be right now. So write the number down. Call us. Let's use this hour to thank God for the good gifts that he has given. 877-548-3675. Helping out behind the scenes, Ryan McConaughey doing all things technical. Trish is our producer. Lisa's helping out too. Josh will be answering your calls. And we've had a great response from those of you who have heard all this month as we've talked about 100 years of Moody Radio. Our thank you is the book that chronicles in pictures and words the faithfulness of God to keep this ministry going and growing and reaching lives, teaching the word. It's our thank you. Go to chrisfabrylive.org, scroll down, give a gift of any size. 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And I want to start today with the voice of a man who more than 40 years ago had to share an office with me. Doug Hastings actually hired me for my first position at Moody Radio, so blame Doug, folks. He retired a few years ago as vice president of broadcasting. So you went from an office with me to VP. Doug Hastings, how you doing?
9: I'm doing great, Chris. Thank you so much for inviting me. And, yeah, I remember way back those days when we were sharing an office and had desks back to back, and we'd get in each other's way all the time.
8: It was a good-sized office, though.
9: It was.
8: A really good view out the window of LaSalle Street, too.
9: Yeah.
8: Okay. I think there is something about this intersection between the pain we go through, the valleys, the desert, and Moody Radio's presence. Do you resonate with that?
9: I absolutely resonate with that. You know, for many, many years, we would hear stories. We would hear very heart-wrenching stories of people going through struggles, and they would say, you know, at that very moment, that word came to me from some pastor or some radio speaker who maybe had recorded that program, who knows, you know, weeks before. And it played on that particular day at that particular moment when that person needed to hear that word to them. And when you asked me that just before the program, and you said, this is where we're going to start, and I thought, you know, one that pops into my mind for me personally was when we were doing the Friday Sings, and I was producing the live show of the Friday Sing from the front row, and Angie Thomas was on one side of me. She was in the music library department, and Anita Lustre was on the other side. She was the one who basically booked all the artists and made all those arrangements. Don Moen was the musical guest, and it would just been, I don't know, several weeks before that my dad had passed away, and I was sitting on the front row, and he was singing the song that said, "Thank you, Lord," and it just hit me, you know, it still does a little bit.
8: Yes,
9: and,
8: right there.
9: Yeah. And, you know, that happens to people every day, yeah. Where, you know, they are ministered to by a particular word or song that meets them right where they are. Those are God divine moments. Those are divine appointments that we can't orchestrate at all, and we're privileged to be a part of it.
8: And do you hear the emotion there? That, you know, that was a long time ago. That's been 35 or how many years?
9: Twenty-five years ago.
8: 25. So, and it takes you right back there, and that shows you the power of Moody Radio and the songs. I can still remember Dr. Bill Marty sitting next to me, and we were in Torrey Gray Auditorium, and there was a singer who was there, who was telling his backstory, and he said that he grew up in an alcoholic home, et cetera, et cetera. And Dr. Marty turned to me and said, "That's my story too."
9: Wow.
8: That's my story too.
9: Yeah.
8: The power of telling a story. Kevin, Phil, jump in here. Do you think we're onto something on this intersection of pain and the valley? Phil, you first.
10: Well, I think of the word relate. When people in the quote, the audience, our listeners, when they can hear something that they're going through, or they can hear a persona and they say, "I relate to them." And then when that person tells their story, they open up. I tell you, we've talked often about Mike Kellogg and the effective ministry he had overnight. Mike just was this approachable guy that you felt comfortable in just letting go and talking. And I saw Mike in many venues over the years, and Share-a-thons, its affiliated stations, and the people just came to him because of their deep hurts, and yes, he was that companion. So Christian radio helps us to relate to people and to relate back and to have that companion.
8: For 100 years. Mm-hmm. Kevin, what do you say to that?
11: Phil was using relate, and I would pop in and say the word that jumped into my head right away was encouragement. Mm-hmm. Christian radio can be such an encouragement to people. I'm thinking especially of my mom when I was growing up. She would have the radio on, listening at noontime to, at the time, somebody I didn't know who it was, a program I wasn't familiar with. Kind of forgot about it for a long time until I was researching this book, and I heard a clip, and I heard a name, and I thought, that's the program Mom listened to when I was a kid. It was Ruth Dinwiddie and Sugar and Spice.
8: Yes.
11: And it reminded me how that daily encouragement from God's word can be so special and precious to people, something they look forward to every day, something that they really take with them as part of their spiritual life.
8: Yeah. My mother was a listener to Moody and got me listening back in 1985. I had just lost my husband and was so broken. There it is again. I would come home from working the second shift and listen to Mike Kellogg. He was such a comfort through those dark days. With Haven of Rest and Dr. Charles Stanley and Chuck Swindoll and Sunday Praise, I was so encouraged in my walk with the Lord. Now I love your program, Chris, and Open Line and J.D. Greer. Thanks for your faithfulness to the word for 100 years. God bless you for the next 100. Teresa said that and gave a gift. And if you do the same thing, we're going to send you this book. This is Moody Radio by Kevin Mungins and Phil Shepherd, who are with us, along with Doug Hastings. All you need to do is go to the website, chrisfabrylive.org, chrisfabrylive.org, and you can see how to give a gift right there and receive this book. But I want to hear from you today. We're going to open the lines. And Larry, you hang on. I got to talk with you. My question is, did Moody Radio reach you in some valley, some low moment? Tell me your story at 877-548-3675. And in our next segment, you have to hear the story Bruce Everhart tells about this very topic that's coming straight ahead on Moody Radio, 877-548-3675.
12: Shalom, I'm Mitch Glazer, president of Chosen People Ministries. There are some pretty wacky names for athletic teams out there, the Biscuits, the Pretzels, the Banana Slugs. But have you ever noticed no one has taken the moniker, the Sheep? That's because sheep are not typically considered courageous or victorious. Sheep is the name the Lord gives us, though. Psalm 100 tells us, know that the Lord, he is God, we are his people, and the sheep of his pasture. Being called a sheep is not exactly flattering, but it's definitely on point. And in Psalm 23, we're given a greater glimpse into the unique relationship between the saving shepherd and his straying human sheep.
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14: Hi, I'm Barry McGuire, author of Ignite Your Life, explaining how you can have wholehearted faith regardless of your circumstances. 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
8: Today on Chris Fabry Live, on the 100th anniversary of the first broadcast of Moody Radio back in 1926, we're celebrating with several people and still offering that fantastic book put together by Phil Shepherd and Kevin Mungins. This is Moody Radio. 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Joining me now is the Vice President and Chief Development Officer at Moody Bible Institute, the man of perpetual youth. He and his wife, Cindy, looked no different than when they moved a few blocks away from our family back in the late 80s. He was station manager of WMBI during the infamous days of Mornings with Greg and Chris, so he deserves battle pay. Bruce Everhart, Bruce, sign in. What do you say?
15: Chris Fabry, you know, if there was a Moody Radio Hall of Fame, I would vote for you. And whether it's a yellow jacket or a green jacket, Chris Fabry deserves an award given all the years that you've been here. And I survived a few of those years with Chris Fabry behind the microphone as our morning show announcer at WMB. I can say I survived as station manager.
8: You had a lot of pink slips because Jim Wick was here last week and or a week before that telling us about the pink slips that he would get after Bob Murfin got off the air, and I kept that ball rolling, didn't I?
15: Well, you know, Chris, for whatever reason, you went away from network radio and you went to local radio where things were a little bit less produced, and it was a lot of fun and creativity. Chris's creativity bubbles up, you know, every single day on Chris Fabry Live, but man, the morning show, have you ever heard the morning show Zoo? Well, the zoo was very close to WMBI, and I had the privilege of managing these two guys, Chris and Greg Wheatley, and they were constantly dreaming up harebrained ideas. many of them probably never would have survived a management meeting, and seen the light of day, but they never asked me. So, and that's why they were so much fun, because they didn't ask for permission. So that was
8: all we were trying. Bruce, all we were trying to do is keep each other awake, and my main goal was to get Greg to laugh every day. And so, you know, on those days, we had to push the envelope. But yeah. You are here because of 100 years. The Moody Radio is here because there have been people, flawed people, and you know this as well as I do, flawed people, sinners, just like everybody else, yeah, whom God has used to reach into the hearts and lives of people down through the decades, right?
15: Yeah, yeah. Well, it becomes pretty serious business when you think about what we're up to. There's a cornerstone out at the Addison Transmitter site, a cornerstone in the transmitter building that was etched. We actually had it, you know, removed from the building and brought to Chicago, the downtown studios. And it was supposed to be a time vault inside this cornerstone. And on the outside of it, Chris, it was WMBI dedicated wholly to the service of our Lord Jesus Christ. And then on the other side was Isaiah 55:11, which is basically the word of God will not return void, right? And that's when the funny stuff sort of starts to get serious, when you realize that's what we're all about, proclaiming the gospel, proclaiming the word of God. And we're trying to do it in a relevant and remarkable way that, you know, is fitting with what the world is going through at this time. Bible in one hand, newspaper in the other. That's what Moody Radio has been all about. And while we have a lot of fun, it's pretty serious business we're in the middle of.
8: Yeah. And a lot of times that's what I see brings people's defenses down. The, mm-hmm, you know, the laughter, the not just telling jokes, but being able to be real, to be able to be human, yeah, and authentic. That's what I think about with Bob Murfin when he was doing his program. It's like you like Bob or you didn't like Bob, but you never knew that whether Bob was being real or not. He was himself. Mm-hmm. And you come from the farm in Kansas, and you transplant yourself in Chicago and do this work. And a lot of that, you know, the people of the earth coming behind the microphone and leading, I think that's part of what made Moody Radio really thrive.
15: Yeah. Well, in the late 80s, yeah, I moved from the farm to the big city, and I graduated University of Kansas with a broadcast news degree, started to get an itch for radio working at a Moody affiliate in Topeka, Kansas, wanted to get a year of Bible in Chicago, came to Moody, got a job at WMBI, and I never left. But the thing of it is, I met Bob Murfin, and Bob, I'll never forget, my dad died of a farm accident, a tractor turned over, and he died. He died April 15th, 1995. And Bob used to do, that talk about the power of radio. On that day, Bob Murfin found out about my father's tragedy. And as you know it, he used to do this thing called the cup of cold water, where he would encourage listeners all around Chicago, and there were thousands, 10,000s, if not hundreds of thousands of them listening to Bob every morning. And he would rush the mailbox, he would say to all of his listeners, we need to bless somebody today because they're going through a hard time. He would do it for countless people. He did it for me that day. And I still, matter of fact, I was just looking through that bushel box full of letters that came in encouraging me after my dad died of that tragedy in 1995. And I'll never forget the power of radio to encourage individuals, you know, a common person like myself, just a farm boy from Kansas. And Bob took my story up and encouraged others to encourage me that day. It still blows me away.
8: That's it. That's it. That's the intersection of the pain and the struggle and where Moody Radio, in a lot of different ways, can seep in there. And that's the other thing. Doug Hastings is here. Doug, one of the things that Bruce talked about was that Moody Radio management allowed people to be who they were rather than trying to fit them into some mold. You got to be this. He didn't try to change our personalities. Let us be as much as we could. Let us be who we were, right?
9: Absolutely. We needed to be real. There are a lot of people are out on the radio who have this persona and, you know, you hear them on the air and they're doing their shtick and that's what they do. But then you meet them off the air and they're a totally different person. But I believe in my experience, the people who you hear on the radio, on Moody Radio, when you meet them in person, they're that same person. Yeah. When you hear Chris Fabry on the air and when you meet him in person, it's the same person. And you're genuine on the air. And I think when people are real, listeners can relate so much more to somebody who's real and not putting on something that they're really not and playing an actor that doesn't fit them. And so I think that's the power of who was on the air today and who's been on the air in the past is that they were able to be themselves and be real.
8: Before we had the internet and our pictures were everywhere and you could see what the host looked like, if they asked me to come and speak someplace, the first thing I would say was, you don't look a thing like I thought you would either. Because that's what I got every time. You don't look anything like I thought you would. Which takes us to Larry in Temple Terrace, Florida. Hey, Larry, go right ahead.
16: Well, I had two Kansas grandfathers, if that counted for anything. But what he just said about the power of connection, I'm thinking of three persons and see if they don't connect in your mind, Chris. And that is going back to 1969, Bill Pierce, Night Sounds, that beautiful, deep, resonant voice. And it carried on to Night Watch and such an instrumental part, as you said in my message, product of Moody and an instrumental part. And then you go to Mike Kellogg, Voices in the Night, that connected. We're all in bed listening to him. I'm holding my wife's hand, married 58 years, as we talk. And then Don Cole. You know, he had such a connection in such a pleasant way. These people had a super encouragement connection. And that's my main point without going into a lot of detail. And I think you'll have to agree. Thank you for letting me speak on the 100th anniversary day.
8: You did it, Larry. Okay, this is the perfect entree. Ryan, play clip number 13.
17: It's such a beautiful experience to me to sit here in a softly lighted, small, intimate studio and produce a program called Night Watch. I've been doing it for about 12 years now, this way. And each time it's just as fresh, and this theme music, which I've heard thousands of times, still has deep meaning because it introduces us to this time of closeness. I'm very glad you're there. I hope you'll stay with me for the entire half hour tonight, because I think we have something especially for you that you'll enjoy in the way of music. Music and the spoken word.
8: Okay, so that is a voice of Bill Pierce from the 70s. Let's fast forward to 1982.
18: Hello, and welcome to Music Through the Night. I'm your host, Michael Kellogg. I'd like to spend the next few hours with you, or any portion of that time. Basically, what we'd like to do during the time together that we have is magnify the Lord Jesus Christ, to glorify Him in all that we say, in the music that we play, in the thoughts that we hear from God's Word and from men of God. We hope that you can spend a little bit of your time with us this evening. It's amazing to know what God does through transformed lives and to experience the great joy that comes as a result of knowing Jesus Christ as our personal Savior.
8: There's somebody who needed to hear Mike Kellogg's voice again. Phil, when you hear that voice, tell me what happens and resonates in your soul.
10: Oh, I just think of a friend. And in fact, Bill Pierce as well, a deep friend. You know, Mike, Bill, Don Cole, I know each of them had struggles. In fact, they had some very, very difficult times in their life. But they kept ministering to people because they had to dig in deep themselves. They had learned the secret that in the midst of the trouble, or as what the scriptures say, going through the waters, going through the fire, the promise in Isaiah 43:2 is that I, your God, am with you in those times. These guys knew that from experience. And what they said on the air came from living it out themselves.
8: Yes. This is what you mentioned, Don Cole, and Larry did too. This is one of my favorite clips of Pastor Cole, and it shows both the whimsical side as well as the deep, resonant theological side and the comfort of his voice.
19: I have been blind since birth, and they say that the reason that I don't have my sight is because I'm refusing to receive healing. It's my fault.
20: Mm. Do you have a cane?
19: Yes, I do.
20: Next time they tell you that, hit them with the cane. And then if it smarts, you tell them if they had a little more faith, it wouldn't hurt so much. That'll take care of that.
19: Well, I guess they think because I can't see physically that maybe, I'm not seeing spiritually either,
20: How can people say such? Get that cane out and have it handy. You must do that, Dorian.
19: Okay.
8: See, and you hear it right there. Doug, you worked with Pastor Cole for a long time. That's who he was,
9: That's
8: right?
9: Exactly who he was. That's exactly who he was. He just had a way of connecting with each person who called and wanted wisdom from him, especially as it related to passages of Scripture when he was doing Bible Q&A on Open Line. And yet he was so genuine. And as a radio pastor, he was on the air quite a bit. But his primary responsibility was to pastor the staff of Moody Radio.
8: Yes.
9: And he did that extremely well. I went to him many times and would have a question as I was a young, newly married person or a young father who was trying to figure out how to do this fatherhood thing. And I would go to Pastor Cole, and he would always have great wisdom. He just gently imparted his vast, deep well of wisdom to you in a way that made you feel like, wow, I could really benefit from taking that to heart.
8: I remember the devotions when Pastor Cole gave a devotional after the death of his grandson.
9: Mm.
8: And just this this gut-wrenching moment where he talks about, what happened and the hope we have in Christ. And I also remember the devotion, I think you'll remember this, Doug, when one of the staff was leaving, they were going to another job, and the man's voice broke, a really deep voice, and his voice broke, and he looked at Pastor Cole, and through tears, he said, "You saved my life."
9: Hmm.
8: He was at a really, really low point. And Pastor Cole was there for him. You saved my life. And I think Don Cole would say, if he were here, Don Cole would say, it wasn't me that was doing that. there was something that was going on bigger, that my friend who said I saved his life, that God was doing something through me. Has that happened to you? I see some other folks on the line. I'm going to go to your calls at 877-548-3675. Has God met you at some low point, at some valley, through the ministry of Moody Radio? Today is 100 years we're celebrating, and here's the number, 877-548-3675. More straight ahead on Moody Radio.
0: Judgment. We feel it everywhere. In marriage, parenting, friendships, and online. Parents feel judged by their kids. Moms feel judged by other moms. And if you're honest, you might wonder, am I the judgy one?

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1: I'm Miriam Neff with New Beginnings. One challenge when hard times come at us in waves, believing we're alone. No one understands. No one knows. There's a bit of truth in that. No one walks in our shoes exactly, warts, bunions, and all. The evil one loves for us to believe we're isolated, alone, we're so vulnerable. But 1 Corinthians 10:13 speaks truth. No temptation has overtaken you except what is common to mankind. And God is faithful. He will not let you be tempted beyond what you can bear. But when you are tempted, He will also provide a way of escape so you can endure it. Not only are we not alone, He will not allow that problem to conquer us. Be patient. His way of escape will be perfect.
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5: Bill says, I'm 92. I've listened and been blessed by many programs through the decades of my life, from childhood on to being a great grandpa. Moody Radio through Moody Chicago has played an important part in sustaining my foundation of belief in Jesus as my Savior. All these decades, I'm thankful, grateful that in my remaining years of life, I can rely on your broadcast for my spiritual edification. Thank you for this book, and keep doing what you've been doing for all of us who get to listen. That's from Bill. How about you? Do you agree with this this postulate, this idea that I have, that it's at the intersection of the low points of life many times that Moody Radio comes along? I've got Doug Hastings here, Kevin Mungens, Phil Shepherd, and Lucia is on the line from Tennessee. Hi, Lucia. Go right ahead.
6: Hi, Chris. Thank you for taking my call. So, yes, I've been listening to Moody Radio since I moved down here from New York to Tennessee, probably since 2006, and Dawn Ray was on, and then she left a little bit, and then she came back. But in 2008, you had a situation that you had spoken about on the radio, and then I myself had that same situation happen in 2013. So I had been listening all those years, and it was that toxic mold exposure, and you and your wife were extremely impactful in helping me and my family of five and two dogs to survive that amazingly. And so those low days, there's been many low, you know, years of that, but in those beginning days, I just remember listening to radio at 3 and 4 in the morning when you can't sleep and you're dealing with the toxicity and all the different programs that were on. But I have been a radio listener all of my life, but completely enjoy Moody Radio. There's always a nugget. There's always something that you listen to, whether it's a 1 or 2 minute, or, you know, Tony Evans or Chuck Swindoll or any of the great preachers that you guys have on, as well as the live shows. And your show, of course, at one time was 2 hours. Now it's 1 hour. But just Moody Radio has definitely intersected my life over and over again. And my daughter listens and my husband listens and when my boys are around. So I just want to thank you guys, because I know you work very hard to do what you do. But you really do, and I tell everybody about Moody. I everybody that, you know, is either new here or doesn't know about Moody Radio. And like I said, we didn't have it in New York, so I got acquainted living here in Tennessee. But honestly, you really do speak into people's lives, and there are many times, you know, you might be

0: having even an okay day or not, but sometimes something happens in that day and you just hear that word, or sometimes like even that song or that live radio or Janet Parshall, and you just learn so much from you guys. So just thank you for what you do. And I'm so grateful that the Lord had me call, because I was just sitting down to do some paperwork and he had me call in that moment that I could tell you guys this on the 100th anniversary birthday of Moody
1: I'm
0: Radio.
1: I'm so glad you did. But yeah, I'm so glad. And that intersection, you know, when we did the same thing that you did, and that is we tried to find somebody who'd been there. And when you find someone who's walked that road, walked that trail, it gives you hope to take the next step and the next step. So thank you for mentioning that. As a matter of fact, Doug, I go all the way back to 2008. It was 2007 that you made a phone call to me. And you were reminding me of this in the break. Tell me more about that.
2: Well, we were making some transitional decisions on programming in the middle of the afternoon, and several of our team got together and we're just brainstorming. We said Chris would be a great person to host a program in the afternoon that would be like you have positioned it. A conversation over the backyard fence, just someone who is very approachable. So I made a phone call to you at the time. You weren't working with us much at all. You were writing and very successfully writing. And I thought maybe, but it's a shot in the dark. We'll do it anyway. And I picked up the phone and called you and pitched you the idea and you hesitated and you say, I don't think that's going to work. And me and in my tenacity, I just felt the Lord prompting me to say, just think about it. Think about it for a few days and then call me back. And by God's grace, you call me back a few days later and you said you would do it. And it's been a phenomenal deal for these many, many years. I'm so grateful that you said yes back then.
1: Do you know why I said yes, Doug? And I told this story, you know, if you're tired of it, tell me. I was turning left and I lived in Monument, Colorado, turning left at this stoplight. And there was a man in a pickup truck with his dog, and it was cold. It was in the fall. And he had his window down and he was smoking and he was listening to his radio, and it was something country probably. And I turned and I looked at him, and then I looked back at the stoplight. And I had just had a friend of mine, the friend who had built the office in our garage. The third bay of the garage became my new office. It was kind of this little cave that I had where I could go and escape all of the dogs and the kids. And this friend that I had, I got a phone call from my son and said, Dad, did you hear Bill died? I said, no. And there were things going on in Bill's life. And we had had, you know, spiritual conversations. And I knew about his church and, you know, one thing or another. But we had never had the talk, you know, the get down to come to Jesus talk. I said, Bill, what do you really believe about this or that or the other thing? And I turned back and I looked at that fellow in the truck. And I didn't hear the audible voice, but I had the impression that God was saying, look, if you want to have some conversations with some people who need to come to me, who need me like Bill needed me, yeah, you missed your opportunity and that you had there with him. But what if I gave you other opportunities? And it was that left turn that I took that told me, I got to call Doug back. I got to say yes to this. And that was in 2008. So it's been a few years since then. And I'm really glad. And isn't it interesting that it's in that intersection, though, of pain, that you say yes to what God wants?
2: Yeah, absolutely. Absolutely.
1: Phil, does that ring in your soul?
3: Well, it does, because I can tell you that in the late 80s, I remember coming to Moody and working and had some really difficult issues. And I remember a song by Twyla Paris, Do I Trust You, Lord?
1: Mm.
3: And I had an hour or 2 hour voice track program I had to record, and I had to do it through the tears and the sobbing up in Studio D. And every time I hear that song by Twyla Paris, not so much anymore, but when I hear that, it ministers to me. And it's just one song of many that have been sung on this radio stations, these stations, for 100 years, that God has spoken to us. He speaks to us often. often in our pain, doesn't he?
1: He does, and he shouts in our pain.
3: Yeah.
1: And are we getting questions? Are we going to medicate, you know, or just soothe ourselves, amuse ourselves to death, or are we going to lean into that? Mary is in Florida. Mary, why did you call today?
4: I called because I'm WRMB. I've been listening to you night and day and helped disciple me. Besides that, during 911, when I would watch TV and I turn the TV off and turn Moody Bible on, and we would pray. And that went on through the whole process of the tragedy. And it was such a big help to keep me from extreme depression and lift my spirits, because we were praying for the people. Hmm. And praying for the situation. Yeah. And that just is wonderful.
1: That's what I have heard about that. And I wasn't at Moody Radio at the time, but Doug, you know how important it was to get on the air and to give something that was different than they were seeing on the other networks, right?
2: Yeah, and that's the power of radio, where you can respond immediately. And we did. We jumped on the air. Wayne Shepherd and others hosted, and we just basically preempted all other programming because we knew people were looking for hope. Yes. And were being shocked by the images that they were seeing, and they needed a different storyline that gave them hope. And we were able to do that.
1: Yeah. Heidi says, in December of 2019... we lost our 22-year-old son. In January, I went back to work and was feeling very anxious about it. When I got in the car, I turned on our local Moody station in Cleveland, WCRF. I just needed a physical reminder that God was with me. Between the local morning personalities and the music, I could feel God with me, and a comfort washed over me as I made my way to work. Now, that is exactly what we're talking about. The power of the encouragement that comes not just from a radio station or voices or music, but something that is timed by God that we can't do. We're not good enough to do that, but is received by you. And aren't you glad there have been people who have supported us all these years? Thank you, thank you, thank you. More straight ahead on Moody Radio.
5: Teenager, I took cello lessons. It didn't take me long to learn that before I could pick up the cello and play it, I needed to make some preparations. First, I had to tighten and lubricate the bow. Then I had to adjust the height of the cello. Then each string had to be tuned. These preparations made a big difference in the sound. Preparation also affects the time I spend in God's Word and prayer. Going to bed early enough the night before helps to tune my heart. It also helps to meditate on Him as I'm going to sleep. Then when I wake up, I need to ask Him to help me connect with Him. I want the words of Isaiah 50 to be true of me. It says, He wakens me morning by morning, wakens my ear to listen as one being taught. What can you do to prepare to connect with God and worship Him in the morning? With Seeking Him, I'm Nancy DeMoss Wagmuth.
6: You cannot continue life as usual or stay where you are and go with God at the same time. Hi, I'm Chuck Swindoll. And I'm reading that from Henry Blackaby's Experiencing God. Noah could not continue life as usual and build an ark at the same time. Abram could not stay in Ur of the Chaldees or Haran and father a nation in Canaan. Moses could not stay on the backside of the desert herding his father-in-law's sheep and stand before Pharaoh at the same time. David had to leave his father's sheep to become the king. Peter, Andrew, James, and John had to leave their fishing business to follow Jesus. Follow God, and your life will never be the same.
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1: 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This is Moody Radio, 100 years proclaiming the gospel, the pictures, the stories, written by Kevin Mungins and Phil Shepard, who are with us today, as well as Doug Hastings, former vice president of Moody Radio. Phil, there was a song 100 years ago, they played a song, and we've got a version of that that was recorded in 1960. But set this up. Why was this an important song?
3: Well, in the book, we document the fact that Moody Radio continued the ministry of Mr. Moody, even though he passed away 27 years before that. He had an unconventional way at the time of preaching. He preached on God's love, not the fire and brimstone that maybe was more an example of the preaching. But this single concept of love, you know, there's a verse that I like to sign with my signature, and that is 1 Corinthians 8:6. Yet for us there is but one God, the Father, from whom are all things, and we exist for him, and one Lord, Jesus Christ, by whom are all things, we exist through him. And the whole idea is that through Jesus Christ, we experience the love of God and salvation and eternal life. And that first song was, I Want You to Know Him.
1: And here is that recording from 1960.

0: First song that was sung on Moody Radio in 1926. Now, that was recorded a few years later than that. But imagine listening to the radio at that time. And you have heard throughout this program, as well as other programs on Moody Radio all this month, all of these great clips that we have from Wendell Lovelace all the way down to A.W. Tozer and Don Cole and more folks to the current day. And Kevin, there's a reason why we can play those things, right?
1: I know. When people look at the book, they look at all the rich detail and all the stories, and they immediately ask, where did you guys find all of this stuff? How on earth did you dig up all of these facts? And the easy answer is somebody saved it. You know, there was a time back in the early 1960s when Christian radio was like maybe 35 years old, and people were starting to look in the closets thinking, wow, we got to start cleaning this stuff up. And maybe in your relationship, do you have somebody in your relationship who's a saver and somebody Yes. who's a purger and somebody who always wants to get rid of stuff? Well, there was a young guy who came in the early 1960s and said, wait a minute, we can't throw this stuff away. And his name was Perry Straw, and he looked at all of the yards and yards of tape and miles of photos, and he looked at all of this stuff and said, guys, we got to save this stuff. Mm. Someday it's going to be important. That's what Perry said back in 1960. And so he just kind of took it upon himself to put together a team of people that would save the audio and start to keep track of where everything was. In some cases, Perry took boxes of stuff and just kind of hid it so nobody knew where it was. Didn't let him throw it away. And every time somebody asked what he was doing, he said, guys, this is important. Someday somebody's going to want to have this stuff. And so I'm so glad that we can look at this now at our 100th anniversary, and we've got this book that's come out, and I'm just tickled to death that right here in the studio today is Perry Straw sitting back in the corner enjoying the day. And Perry, I just want everybody to know you were right about this. You saved the right stuff. It was like a research treasure trove, and we can tell the story today, not out of nostalgia or just an interest in fuzzy memories of the past. But you know what this is? It's a story of God's faithfulness.
0: Bingo.
1: It's a testimony.
0: Absolutely. And I have heard the story that Perry told, Doug, of driving in Pennsylvania, and when the satellite was first going, you know, in the early 1980s, and driving up a hill and trying to get to the local station and pulling it in, and he heard Don Cole on his car radio in Pennsylvania, and he said he wept because he heard this voice from Chicago all the way to where he was, and he knew something was happening. Those are great days, weren't they, Doug?
2: Yeah, they were. That, you know, the early days of the network, I was privileged to work with the gentleman who Bob Neff brought in. Jim Goodrich was a station owner out in Montana, and he had a brain for technology and for thinking about expansion. He had really used the idea of translators at his stations, and Bob Neff brought him, and Jim was probably not the typical Moody employee at the time. He was a bit of a square peg in a round hole, and he was my first boss here at Moody, and such a phenomenal believer, but a thinker. And he was the one who really got the idea to Bob Neff. Let's leverage this new technology of satellite delivery, which would then blanket the entire country with a signal that could serve listeners and radio stations all around the country. And by God's grace, we leveraged. I believe Phil would let us know for sure, but as the first Christian network to really leverage satellite technology, and we were kind of the trailblazers, even with the FCC and getting some things approved that needed to be approved in order for us to be able to do that.
0: Yeah. Mary Amos told me how many times Bob went back and was told no, just like I told you, Doug, you know, and he's not giving up. That's just one less no that we have to go through, right, Phil?
3: Well, here's the thing. Jim would tell you that Bob gave him a big folder full of letters from people who wanted to hear Moody Radio, like when they were in Chicago, and he gave him the folder and said, Let's find a solution to that. Let's go to the unserved and underserved areas of North America and bring quality Christian radio.
0: Yeah. What a great day of celebration. And we're going to talk about some of the visionaries that are around Moody Radio now on Thursday on the program. We're going to look less back and more forward. What's going to happen in the next few years and what are the plans ahead? So join us on Thursday. But if you've enjoyed today's broadcast, especially if you are in a low moment, especially if you are in one of those valleys, God wants to meet you there. And I wanted you to hear that loudly and clearly from the folks who've called in here today and the other emails that we haven't had time for and the responses. And I would love to put this book in your hands. This is Moody Radio, 100 Years Proclaiming the Gospel. 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It's a great keepsake. 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Kevin Mungens, thanks for your heart for helping put this together. Phil Shepherd, always great to talk with you. 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
1: Thanks, Chris. This has been great. Really enjoyed it.
0: Doug Hastings, thank you for asking me to say yes.
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0: God bless you, friend. 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
7: On the island of Crete stands an olive tree estimated to be 3,000 years old. Astonishingly, this ancient tree still bears fruit. Which fruit? Olives, of course. Yes, olives are a fruit. What else would it bear? Welcome back to Today in the Word, the daily devotional from your friends at Moody Bible Institute. I'm Donna Leland, honored to be sharing today's reading with you. The same litmus test we apply to false prophets can also be applied to all self-identified followers of Christ. Some are true, but some are false. The latter will be thrown into the fire, that is, sent to hell. They never did possess genuine saving faith. The principle is straightforward. A good tree will bear good fruit, and a bad tree bears bad fruit. This is stated in one verse and repeated for emphasis in the next. It is simply impossible for this not to be true. It cannot not be true. The application is similarly direct. Today in the Word, Jesus says in Matthew 7:20, by their fruit you will recognize them. In context, them means false prophets, but it can also refer to self-professed followers of Christ, given the verses that follow. As mentioned yesterday, fruit means the results of a person's words and actions. We should be careful, though, to see fruit as God does. Too often, we see it in terms of American culture. For example, if a church is growing in numbers or resources, we assume this is godly success. But He doesn't evaluate in such ways. To the Lord, it's all about faithfulness and obedience. If you enjoy these devotionals, we encourage you to share them with your friends. We've made it easy at todayintheword.org. 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
10: This is Max McLean. How does Jesus' death overcome Adam's original sin? 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The gift of God is not like the result of the one man's sin. The judgment followed one sin and brought condemnation, but the gift followed many trespasses and brought justification. For if by the trespass of the one man death reigned through that one man, how much more will those who receive God's abundant provision of grace reign in life through the one man, Jesus Christ? Just as a result of one trespass was condemnation for all men, so also the result of one act of righteousness was justification that brings life for all men. From Romans 5, listen to the Bible. It's great for the soul.
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26: Hey there, just want to say thanks. Thanks for helping us put more grace out into the world. That's what we are hoping we're doing here. And if you're somebody who supports the station, you're making that happen. Couldn't do it without you. It's a project we're all involved with, and it's worth doing. So thank you again for doing that.

0: Revelation 21 says, He will wipe every tear from their eyes. There will be no more death or mourning or crying or pain, for the old order of things has passed. I'm Susan, and that is the Light Word for today.
1: So this is kind of hard to believe, maybe, or at least get your head around, at least for me to get my head around. But one thing about fear, if you trust the Lord, there will be life for you on the other side of your fears. Right? I guess we know that in theory, but like really internalize that. Like life will go on after the fears are gone. There will be a time that's all history. No more anxiety, no more fears. That's a promise. That day is actually going to happen if you trust the character of God, which I do. I've grown in that. But it's, again, not having all the answers, like, well, explain how that's going to happen. I just trust his character, and he told me that's going to happen.

0: You've turned on the light. Tonight, showers with thunderstorms. Humid lows in the mid-60s.
1: Rain showers are likely to continue into Wednesday. Humid with highs in the mid-70s. And in the evening, those rain showers continue. Lows in the lower 60s.
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3: Look at this. They just unveiled the world's longest foosball table.
4: Huh.
3: 525 feet, roughly the length of 112 standard foosball.
4: Okay.
3: Yeah.
4: All right. Sure.
3: The reason I thought this was interesting, it reminded me, like, foosball. I feel like there's more foosball tables than anybody ever mentions foosball. You know what I mean?
4: Yes.
3: Because people talk about pickleball, they talk about pool or whatever, but nobody, nobody's out there. What are you guys talking about? Foosball.
4: Outside of a youth group connotation.
3: Bam.
4: I don't know.
3: They don't even talk about a youth group, but you just have to get a foosball table. If like, okay, we're opening up a community youth center.
4: Any youth pastor worth his salt needs to have.
3: Immediately.
4: Yes.
3: We need to get a Papa shot with the basketballs, and we need foosball.
4: That's yes.
3: Or the youth are not going to come. Because that's these kids these days. You're like, foosball this, foosball that. We better get our foosball table.

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2: Give it up for parents. Let's do it. They're really important. Even if you're not one yourself, I bet you got some.
5: Mm-hmm.
2: I bet
5: it's
2: you do.
5: That's a good chance. Yeah, good chance you
2: it's
5: have
2: pretty
5: some.
2: Important. Yeah, yeah. Here's the thing. If you're really busy with your kids right now, and you're so busy that you're like, I don't even really know what's going on in the world. I can't keep up with all of this stuff. Like, people are talking about civilizational decline and stuff. I'm just busy cleaning up and trying to, like, you know what you're doing? You're actually contributing to civilization.
5: Mm-hmm.
2: That's what you're doing. Somebody else can read 8 books in their spare time, and they can be all about it. But you're actually contributing. What you're doing, building these human beings, like... thank you for that.

0: You've turned on the light. Tonight, showers with thunderstorms. Humid lows in the mid-60s.
1: Rain showers are likely to continue into Wednesday. Humid with highs in the mid-70s. And in the evening, those rain showers continue. Lows in the lower 60s.
0: 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We pray you have a very blessed night and keep shining for Jesus.
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3: 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Distance is easier. It feels safer, cleaner, less complicated. But it can also keep us from the kind of connection God knew we need. That's why His Word tells us not to drift from gathering, encouraging one another, and staying close. Because some things only happen up close. Comfort, prayer, strength, laughter, hope. The kind that reminds people they're not alone. So maybe today's the day to zoom in a little. Make the call. 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
1: Breaking animal news. We got to talk about Jimothy.
2: Who?
1: Jimothy is huge.
2: Jimothy, huge. J with a J. Okay.
1: He's a raccoon, but he's got a short spine. And so it looks like a completely different kind of animal. He's kind of taken over the internet because it's just... His name is Jimothy because the lady that saw him was like, he looks like a Jimothy.
2: He looks...
1: But people are getting... Let's see. There's been a city proclamation in Seattle. Mm. There's been murals, tattoos, cartoons, even a surprise appearance at the Mariners game.
2: Jimothy was at the Mariners game? Okay, great.
1: And people are getting tattoos...
2: Of Jimothy.
1: Of Jimothy.
2: Mm. Interesting.
1: I like Jimothy, okay? So I want to go on record.
2: Sure.
1: Big fan. Not sure about that tattoo thing, if you're thinking about the tattoo. I feel like this might just be a meme for a little bit.
2: It's a phase. And you're going to be stuck.
1: Could be.
2: Stuck with something.
1: Yeah, people may not remember.
2: 15 years from now,
1: right.
2: Jimothy like may not be in the zeitgeist.
1: Right. Some kind of a raccoon spinal problem. You've had put permanently on your body.
2: Not to
1: right.
2: Just maybe think
1: not
2: about
1: go,
2: it.
1: Oh yeah, Jimothy. Like, what are you doing?

0: From the Christian News Radio Network, I'm Jim Miller. U.S. and Iran have paused attacks for another day, signaling a potential opening for renewed ceasefire negotiations. Tehran says it has halted strikes as long as the U.S. does the same, following earlier clashes in the Strait of Hormuz that threatened global shipping. Mediation efforts by Pakistan, Qatar, and Oman continue. Iran has also stopped firing missiles at American forces, though it continues to harass ships in the Strait of Hormuz. The pause follows concerns about whether continued strikes would change Iran's stance. Americans being warned about a salmonella outbreak in the U.S. as the food supply. It's triggering recalls across the country. News Nation's Marnie Hughes.
1: The CDC is now tracking a surge of salmonella cases, already infecting dozens of people across 17 states. Health officials say more than 1.5 million eggs could be contaminated. The CDC is tracking the outbreak back to farms here in the U.S. Farm-raised eggs from Texas infecting more than 70 people in the Lone Star State, with dozens more affected from coast to coast. It is the second outbreak of foodborne illness that we've seen in the last couple of weeks.
0: Health officials also tracking a Cyclospora outbreak impacting produce from Mexico, with the CDC reporting more than 4,000 confirmed cases. Russian ballistic missiles struck Kyiv early Sunday, igniting fires, injuring at least 3 civilians. Additional strikes in other regions killed at least 2. Ukraine's recent drone attacks have slowed Russian advances and increased pressure on Moscow. Israeli Prime Minister Benjamin Netanyahu traveling to Washington, D.C. today for talks with President Trump, with the Iran conflict expected to dominate the agenda. Netanyahu also plans to attend the funeral of the late Senator Lindsey Graham, calling him, quote, a big friend of Israel. The visit comes as Israel continues to support strong pressure on Tehran. A former commissioner for the FDA says the nation's Cyclospora outbreak is, quote, not under control despite government claims. News Nation's Nick Smith.
2: The CDC says it has received reports of more than 4,000 lab-confirmed cases in 41 states since May 1st. At least 300 people have been hospitalized, with Michigan being the hardest hit. The parasite has been linked to contaminated lettuce. Taylor Farms has recalled its iceberg lettuce source from central Mexico and temporarily shut down its plant located there. The FDA is urging the public to avoid all products listed in Taylor Farms' recall.
0: Cyclospora outbreaks are difficult to investigate in large part because of the parasite itself. People who ingest tainted food can take up to 2 weeks for symptoms to start. A massive heat wave affecting 130 million Americans from Canadian border to the Gulf Coast. Forecasters say temps could feel like 115 degrees in parts of Iowa and Nebraska. Be sure you stay cool today. From Christian News Radio Network, I'm Jim Miller. To hear this and other reports on demand, visit ChristianNewsRadio.org.
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16: Hey, what's up? My name is Brant. Producer Sherry's here, too. And we have a podcast, if you're interested. We've done a couple thousand episodes, actually.
17: Yes, we
16: and
17: have.
16: It's just called Brant and Sherry Oddcast. If you're interested, as you're traveling or whatever, you take us with you.

0: Revelation 21 says he will wipe every tear from their eyes. There will be no more death or mourning or crying or pain, for the old order of things has passed. I'm Susan, and that is the Light Word for today.
1: A lot of stuff in the news, of course. A lot of stuff. Just a reminder, though, things really have been this bad before. They really have. If you study history at all.
2: Worse.
1: And far worse. That's almost funny, I guess, when people are like, we've never had conflict in this country like this. We had the Civil War, so that might be something to look back on that people actually lived through. But all of history around the world, crisis throughout history. And I say all that just to say our hope isn't that we can get this turned, we'll fix this thing. That's not our hope. Our hope is that the Lord is good. And he has defeated death itself. There you go. Now we're not dependent on in any circumstances, whether it gets better or worse. Like, no, the hope in the Lord continues.

0: You've turned on the light. Tonight, showers with thunderstorms. Humid lows in the mid-60s.
1: Rain showers are likely to continue into Wednesday. Humid with highs in the mid-70s. And in the evening, those rain showers continue. Lows in the lower 60s.
0: Thank you for listening this Tuesday evening to the Light Radio Network. We pray you have a very blessed night and keep shining for Jesus.
2: We all go searching for truth in the headlines, only to see the story change tomorrow. For hope and success, but somehow it never feels like enough. For peace and quiet moments, but the noise always comes back. We look for love in people, only to be let down. For kindness, only to find it comes with strings attached. Maybe you've been searching too, wondering if something real and unshakable even exists. Because truth that shifts isn't truth. Hope that fades isn't real hope. Peace that disappears when life gets tough, that's not peace. But what if the things you've been chasing were never meant to be found there? What if real truth, real hope, real peace, and real love are waiting for you in one place? The Bible. Stop looking where it can't be found. The answers are right there, just waiting for you to discover them. The Light Radio Network.

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2: Love getting emails from listeners. This is from Dale. He liked the idea of how bubbles, we talked about how your niece, Sherry's niece, blows bubbles in the car.
3: When there's conflict when there's, or something like that.
2: It's tense among other people, but it's hard to stay tense when there's bubbles floating by. You can't have, hard to have an argument.
3: Yes.
2: Dale says this would be useful if we had a bunch of bubble machines in the U.S. House and Senate.
3: Okay, sure.
2: It could be used in the event of unrest in the streets.
3: Mm-hmm.
2: And then he says, I think authorities could call in a bunch of circus clowns, too.
3: Ooh.
2: Right.
3: Yeah, that's a bridge too far.
2: That's actually going to exacerbate the problem. Things will get more violent.
3: With the clowns.
2: Yeah, you release a bunch of clowns in there.
3: Yeah, that agitates it.
2: Nope.

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0: We put a lot of effort into staying healthy, eating right, hitting the gym, tracking steps, finding the right supplements. 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
1: You know what? So I had heard this quote before, but I didn't know who said it. It's actually Mary Pickford, who was this actress way back.
2: Way
1: back.
2: Yep.
1: And but she said, all the water in the world cannot sink a ship unless it gets inside the ship. All the negativity in the world cannot sink a person unless it gets inside the mind. That's a great quote. It's about protecting your mind. It's about what's going in. It's about what you're swimming in. Like, if I am going to allow this culture, which is not for me, it's not for it, this culture doesn't work. It does not work. It is making people miserable and ill. If that's going to be what I'm taking in, I'm going down. And so I want to encourage you and me both, like, fix our minds on Jesus, the good stuff, the true and the beautiful and the good.

0: You've turned on the light. Tonight, showers with thunderstorms. Humid lows in the mid-60s.
1: Rain showers are likely to continue into Wednesday. Humid with highs in the mid-70s. And in the evening, those rain showers continue. Lows in the lower 60s.
0: Thank you for listening this Tuesday evening to the Light Radio Network. We pray you have a very blessed night and keep shining for Jesus.
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3: It's easy to live zoomed out. 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Distance is easier. It feels safer, cleaner, less complicated. But it can also keep us from the kind of connection God knew we need. That's why His Word tells us not to drift from gathering, encouraging one another, and staying close. Because some things only happen up close. Comfort, prayer, strength, laughter, hope. The kind that reminds people they're not alone. So maybe today's the day to zoom in a little. Make the call. Stop by. 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A little encouragement to live closer. 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
5: Hello, I'm Pastor Jesse Beebe from Countryside Baptist Church in West Topsham, Vermont. 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
1: Have you ever had texting thumb? That is the question here. It comes from constant texting, scrolling, and holding your phone. Symptoms include stiffness, throbbing near the thumb joint, and even clicking when you bend your thumb. Here are a few simple changes that can help.
2: More than one?
1: There's several. There's a few. Change up how you hold your phone.
2: Okay.
1: Switch hands.
2: Yeah.
1: Or use voice to text whenever possible. Those are all good suggestions. They did miss one.
2: That's what the one.
1: I think that's what you were thinking.
2: I thought there was only one. Yeah.
1: I just want to throw this out there as an idea because the experts have shared what to do about it. And this is it's kind of a next level.
2: Sure. Yeah.
1: Like samurai kind of movie. But you could just take a break for a second. Just stop.
2: And it would, I think it would work.
1: I think it would
2: help.
1: But it's not, the experts don't see that as a possibility, but we do.

0: Welcome to Breakpoint, a daily look at an ever-changing culture through the lens of unchanging truth. For the Colson Center, I'm John Stone Street. In this polarized age, one thing that all sides agree on is that the State of the Union is not good. The recent Colson Center National Conference, noted speaker, author, and Wilberforce Award winner Oz Guinness argued that the best way forward for us is to look backwards at what made the Republic what it became in the first place. Here's Oz Guinness.
1: So we have those who understand America from the perspective of the American Revolution, 1776, but large swaths of this country who understand America from the perspective of ideas coming down from the French Revolution, 1789, higher education, and many other spheres. There are ideas abroad entirely opposed to the Republic. But then again, in more ordinary circles, you can see the ignorance of what the Republic is. Make America great again, some people say. Restore the soul of America, President Biden said. Biden never said what the soul was. But have you heard many people who praise MAGA in saying, what made America great in the first place? Very few of them know. But how can you restore the Republic and make America great again unless you know what it was built to be and established to be? It was truly, with flaws, a freedom like no other. Yet today there are few champions of it. At a time when the global menace is unbridled power. You take the shifting of the platelets, as people talk about it, the shift from the weak gods of tolerance and so on to the strong gods of blood and nationalism. You take the shift from the West to an increasing concentration on the world's greatest landmass, Eurasia, with the authoritarian Putin in the West and the totalitarian Xi Jinping in the East. Nietzsche, in the very last words that he ever wrote, says this: do you want a name for my world? This world is the will to power and nothing besides. He was attempting what he called the revaluation of all values, overturning the Jewish and Christian critique of power and going back to the unbridled pagan view of power. And that's our world. And the only counter to it, the biblical understanding, but the best as the American Republic was set up to be. But who champions it today? I literally only know one of all the congressmen I know, a good many, and many senators, who actually speaks on it. Not many, to put it mildly. But the tragedy of all this is that the forgotten key should be one that we all know well, because it's biblical. In the 17th century, there's a rediscovery through the Reformation of what they called the Hebrew Republic. And was the Hebrew Republic hierarchical, based on power? No. What is it based on? Covenant. Covenant. And that notion of covenantalism is what shaped so much of the rise of modern freedom.
0: That was Oz Guinness. 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
2: You've turned on the light. Tonight, showers with thunderstorms. Humid lows in the mid-60s.
16: Rain showers are likely to continue into Wednesday. Humid with highs in the mid-70s. And in the evening, those rain showers continue. Lows in the lower 60s.
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21: MBN News, Les Carpenter, International Media Service, reporting from Washington. The President and Mrs. Reagan were delayed in leaving a dinner in New York State Federation of Catholic School Parents tonight because of a threat situation, according to a White House spokesman. Secret Service agents and New York police reportedly attended to the unspecified threat.
22: Hello and welcome to Music Through the Night. I'm your host, Michael Kellogg.
23: May God richly bless you, and may he keep us in his grace and present us before the Father, faultless and fullness of joy, and to him be power and dominion and glory forever and ever. Amen.
24: I want you to understand a little bit about the God that we serve. God is eternal. He has no beginning and he has no end. He exists outside of time. God is sovereign. He has supreme power and authority and control over creation and history and destiny. And there is an infinity to God, which means that God is unlimited, without measure in all of his attributes. His knowledge, his power, his presence is infinite.
25: Well, that's 100 years just squeezed into a few minutes, and all the technology that's changed, the voices that have changed, just the world changing so dramatically. But you know what hasn't changed? The message of the cross. The fact that Jesus loves me, this I know. The fact that this message can be presented to children or to adults. And as I said, in the various ways of songs in the night, good, solid pastoral teaching, just all kinds of ways of conveying a message that will never change. The gospel of Jesus Christ. But I can tell you this, it changes everything. The gospel changes people and places and nations and the world. And should the Lord tarry, may he grant us another 100 years to boldly proclaim the unstoppable gospel message that Jesus loves you and me and gave his life for us. That's the best news that mankind will ever hear. Thank you, Lord, on this, our 100th anniversary, for 100 years to have the privilege of proclaiming your message. In Jesus' name we pray. Amen.
26: Matthew 6:24, Jesus says, "You cannot serve God and mammon." Hi, I'm Rob West with your Faith and Finance Minute. 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
28: Someone once said, "You better care about the future. After all, you're going to spend the rest of your life there." The prophecies of the Bible are an essential part of both the Bible and the Christian life. How so? Well, first, realize close to one-third of the Bible contains prophecy. Second, the eternal God gave prophecy not only to prove he is there and he is not silent, but to call his people to a deeper spiritual walk with him now. Billy Graham used to say, "I read the last chapter of the book, and I know that in the end, we win." The Apostle Paul, after describing the glorious rapture events in 1 Thessalonians 4, told Christians, "Therefore, encourage each other with these words."
27: For additional resources on this topic, log on to johnankerberg.org.
25: 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Well, there's an old saying, if you take a philosophy class, probably within the first week of your taking that class, you're going to hear this statement. Ideas have consequences. Good ideas have good consequences, and it follows suit, does it not? That bad ideas have bad consequences. So you and I talk often on this broadcast about worldview. You and I as a believer need to know what we believe and why we believe it. That's the only way we can be prepared to give a reason for the hope that resides within us. It also implies that we have to study to show ourselves approved unto God. So we're prepared to give that defense of knowing what we believe and why we believe it. But then it raises a question, because ours is not the only worldview in the marketplace of ideas. In fact, if anything, I would say, not only do we wake up to the reality of the spiritual war we read about in Ephesians 6, but there is a war of worldviews. Two or more mutually exclusive ideas fighting for predominance in the human heart and in the culture writ large. And if bad ideas have bad consequences, are we seeing today, based on a worldview that's antithetical to the Word of God, bad consequences? Well, my friend Dr. Corey Miller says yes, and he writes about this with eloquence in his book, The Progressive Miseducation of America, Confronting the Cultural Revolution from the Classroom to Your Community. I know and love Corey for the work that he's done. He grew up in Utah as a seventh-generation Mormon. He came to Christ and became a pastor, a philosophy professor, a campus minister, and now serves as the president and CEO of Ratio Christi. He has authored or edited 5 books. Now, check this. Okay, I don't know how he's had time to breathe. He picked up not one, but 3 master's degrees, and then got a PhD from the University of Aberdeen in Scotland, where I'm sure he grew to love haggis. His next, his thought, by the way, is really about the intersection of faith, reason, and culture. But he really cares about the academic world. That's not only what he's experienced, but that's really where his passion is. So, Corey, I'm glad you're back again. You and I have talked about this book before, but I felt like I barely scratched the surface, and I wanted to talk to you about it again. And, you know, I was thinking, when you go back to the idea of education, Ratio Christi really emanates from academia. Talk to me about its foundings.
0: Yeah, Ratio Christi is about 15 years old, and it's great to be on your program again, so thanks for you and what you're doing. It's about 15 years old, and we are on about 100 college campuses across the U.S. We're in 15 different countries. We've got a high school division, a college undergrad division, a PhD student-only division at the top 100 schools is what we're targeting there, and then a professor's division. So we are concerned about what's, you know, preparing our students, equipping them not just to survive but to thrive in the universities, but then also when we get there to have places for them to be included in worldview and apologetics and Christian thought groups, and then locate professors that can, you know, get our defense in the campuses and create a plausibility structure for the Christian worldview.
25: And what's the receptivity like? And I know I'm sure it's a case-by-case study and different depending on what campus you're on. But, you know, ours is not necessarily a worldview that's often shown the welcome mat. So how does Ratio Christi get foray into a secular college campus, particularly if they know that you're going to be both pursuing excellence in academics, but you also are going to articulate a worldview that many might find ridiculous, marginalized, and hostile to their particular worldview?
0: Right. Well, I've been a professor and a student. I've seen it from both ends. I've been in campus ministry. I've been in pastoral ministry. And so I have a sense of, you know, the ins and outs of these things. And I had to get legal representation for myself as an ethics professor, even though I use and assign atheistic textbooks. That's how bad it is. My atheist colleagues would never, you'd never see them recommend a Christian textbook, but I had to do that, and still I had to get legal representation. And then, you know, at any one time, we're getting ready to start another school year. At any one time, I've got 3 to 6 issues of legal situations around the country. Last year, last August, I had about 12. So, you know, we've been fighting this fight, four federal victories, five appellate court victories, two SCOTUS assists. We're doing something in SCOTUS right now. And then a Department of Education one. So just to be able to be on these campuses, campuses that I write about in my book, The Progressive Miseducation of America, that we Christians started, and yet now they want our tuition dollars and they want our children, but they don't want our influence.
25: Yeah, isn't that the truth? And boy, what a devolution of American education. I think of Witherspoon coming from Scotland to the United States, becoming the president of what was called at the time the College of New Jersey. It later went on to become Princeton University, and you start looking at all the people that graduated. How many Supreme Court justices were his students and members of Congress? The list goes on and on and on. And all of those Ivy League schools were started to proclaim the gospel and to raise up men who could defend the faith. But all of that has dissipated, and I want to get into some of those causal factors in a minute. But first of all, I'm so thankful, happy birthday, America, that we have the liberties that we do, because you have at least in this country, Corey, the right for legal redress. But it also raises a philosophical question, and it should be to those who would define themselves left of center. It puts them on the horns of a dilemma, because these were the protectors of free speech for the longest period of time. These were people who believed in robust debate. These were people, in fact, Nat Hentoff, who wrote for The Village Voice, a very liberal publication, said the problem with free speech is that you're going to hear ideas you disagree with, and you disseminate those ideas. And then there's a pushback. And how do you handle the problem? With more speech, not less speech. Now we're seeing exactly the opposite. It's about siling people with whom you disagree. First of all, given your role as both professor and student, that belies the definition of education. It's about the sifting and weighing of ideas and deciding what's going to make up your worldview and learning to determine what's true and what's false. It's educational malpractice right now in so many practices, because they want to silence or ridicule, worse, worldviews that don't come into alignment with their narrative. How did that happen?
0: Yeah, and it's super bad, because it's not just, you know, between, say, liberal and conservative professors anymore. Conservative professors are almost all out. You have mostly liberal professors against that axis, but it's really Marxism that's taking over. So a lot of the liberals now are getting kicked out, and I can give you statistics that would just shock your audience on that one.
25: Corey, I know you had more to say, and forgive me, we went right up to a break and we bow in submission to the tyranny of the clock. Let me pick it up at exactly that point on the other side. It's an absolutely fabulous book. It's called The Progressive Miseducation of America. The subtitle gives you a big hint of what's in this excellent book. It's confronting the cultural revolution from the classroom, which is where this stuff starts, to your community, which is where it ends up taking residence. More with Dr. Corey Miller right after this.
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28: Have we created life in the laboratory? That was the implication from some of the news stories that declared that scientists have built a cell from scratch. That might be overstating the case a bit, but what was accomplished is significant. A synthetic biologist and professor at the University of Minnesota said she and her team constructed a cell piece by piece from chemical components. This very primitive cell does feed and can only reproduce for about five generations. As one biochemist explained, this isn't life created in the lab, but acknowledged it is a genuine milestone on the road towards that question. The cell is quite primitive and merely composed of 150 to 200 molecules. The normal simple cell has millions of molecules. In a sense, it is a foundation, or what one scientist called a chassis, that future advances can build upon. Now, you might wonder if this synthetic cell poses any danger. It does not seem to pose any biosafety risk and could not be used in its current form to be used as a biological weapon, but further scrutiny is warranted given our history of what can escape from a biolab. You know, when I speak on intelligent design, I often show a cartoon of an Albert Einstein-looking scientist who proclaims, "If I can just synthesize life in the laboratory, then I will have proven that no intelligence was necessary to form life in the beginning." My audience usually gets the joke. The fact that scientists have been working decades to eventually create even such a primitive cell provides proof that random chemicals in a prebiotic soup did not produce life. Rather, it provides compelling evidence for design and a designer. I'm Kirby Anderson, and that's my point of view.
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5: 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He can use me. He uses anyone. 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This is God's stuff.
4: 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You too can experience God's stuff. 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
25: We're having a conversation with Dr. Corey Miller, who's the president and CEO of Ratio Christi, and he's the author of the book, The Progressive Miseducation of America, Confronting the Cultural Revolution from the Classroom to Your Community. And I want to pick up exactly, Corey, where we were before the break. So we were talking about the difficulty of just conservative professors on a campus if they have that particular worldview. But it isn't just the conservatives now. Not only are they being pushed out, but liberal teachers are being pushed out. But what's taking preeminence on so many of these college campuses are Marxists. That raises a multiplicity of questions, not the least of which is, why the receptivity? I mean, these are educators. One would assume they're students. Therefore, they would have studied communism. They would have seen that 20 to 100 million people have lost their lives, that it's a system that doesn't work anywhere. It's a repressive, godless regime. Why in the world would people think that's a good worldview to put in predominance on a college campus?
0: Yeah, well, the liberalism opened up the floodgates for that. The first ideological revolution in the universities was scientific naturalism. It gave us liberal Protestant theology, and its influence in the church was to give us the social gospel. This new ideological revolution, postmodern cultural Marxism, has brought in atheism. So we look at the same terms, like, say, Democrat and Republican, which are politics downstream. Upstream from politics is culture. Upstream from that is education. And the apex of that, of course, is the university. But even those political parties have radically changed. Let me give you an example. In 1988, the number of atheists and agnostics in the Democrat and Republican Party were approximately 4 to 5%. Fast forward to 2024, and the number in the Republican Party is about the same, but in the Democratic Party, it is 23%. One in four Democrats are atheist or agnostic, and that has a big difference. When you get into the universities, those numbers go up. And when you get into the highest level universities, even higher than that. So let me give you an example. When it comes to left to right in universities, let's say political registrations, Harvard has 99% of their faculty are registered Democrats. Princeton, it's 98, Yale, 97, Berkeley, 97, Columbia, 96, on down through Brown, Johns Hopkins, Duke, Cornell, Caltech, Stanford, Dartmouth, Penn, and UCLA. All of them are up above 90%, 9 in 10. And what's been happening is that whole area of liberalism has been dying out or being forced out in favor of illiberalism or Marxism. So you have in the social sciences, for example, those who self-report as either Marxist, radical, or activist is in the mid-60 percentile. And those are just the ones that self-report. So our universities are changing not just from liberal, but to postmodern cultural Marxist. And so the liberals now are wanting to be our friends, and that's why you get even people like Richard Dawkins, who's been canceled, wanting to call himself a cultural Christian.
25: Yes, exactly.
0: Elon Musk. Yeah, all of them. But it's so radical now that everything from free speech, they don't believe in free speech anymore because cancel culture is illiberal, not liberal. And when it comes to what is now being called the, you know, culture of assassination, I mean, you had after the United Healthcare CEO got assassinated, It was 41% of those 18 to 29-year-olds, real close in proximity to the university, 41% were more sympathetic with the assassin than the assassinated. That is significant, and it's because we have a godlessness now, not just liberalism, but no God. And other things start to fill that vacuum when atheism is the rock bottom foundation.
25: So let me, the focus of your book obviously is education, but let me spread this out. And by the way, there's now just numerous articles that are talking about the fact that so many of the cultural problems that we're dealing with are emanating from the universities. So you were ahead of this. You were beat ahead of this, of talking about this progressive miseducation of America. So the reality is this is about ideas having consequences. So it spills out over into the university, but it spilled beyond that. You have a mayor now who's a Marxist in New York City. It's one thing to say, well, we'll put them on college campuses so they can indoctrinate. But apparently that indoctrination has spread to the point where it's polluted the minds of voters who think it's a good idea to put a Marxist in the American Republic. So how does that happen? And this goes back in part to my early question, Corey, which is I don't understand, aside from wanton ignorance, how was there created an appetite and a receptivity for Marxism and communism? That is the antithesis of all the values in America, regardless if you're on the right or the left side of the voting aisle.
0: Well, look, conservatives are still trying to conserve certain foundational beliefs, not just about our republic that we're celebrating 250 years with, but the inalienable rights, the endowed by our creator. And more specific, it's not just a deistic creator, it is the Christian theistic creator. And so we believe in the image of God. We believe that all lives matter because all people are created in God's image. We have a Christian ethic, a Christian framework that we're trying to conserve. But because of the attack of the new atheists to begin with, and they had a lot of success for 20 years, and the massive influx of the second ideological revolution happening in the universities over the last 50 years, liberalism is being pushed aside. And I think they thought that these Marxists were part of them, but they're soon finding out that they're really not. It's an anti-American species that's come off our shores and infiltrated our institution.
25: Corey, the whole book is fascinating. One of the sections that was disconcerting but important was about Christian ministries and what you call mission drift. And I think our friends are immediately going, well, what does that have to do with this whole concept of progressivism that's taking over in America? Well, is there a linkage, and has it gone beyond the classroom into the church vestibule? The book is called The Progressive Miseducation of America. Dr. Corey Miller is the author. He's the president and CEO of Ratio Christi. We're going to continue our conversation right after this.
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7: My early childhood wasn't bad. My family got along, and my parents raised me with good values. But my mom suffered a mental breakdown shortly after giving birth to my youngest brother, and this began an endless cycle of hospitalization and instability. At first, I didn't mind taking on some extra responsibilities around the house. I cared for my siblings, did most of the housework, and went to school. After a while, though, I resented my parents for putting such a burden on me. I thought they didn't love me and were only using me to do their work for them. Like many teens who feel unloved, I rebelled. I dated guys who drank and did drugs, and I started drinking and smoking pot right along with them. At home, I argued heavily with my parents and left home to escape from them. I couldn't escape from my lifestyle, though. Then my younger brother was hospitalized for a drug overdose. In desperation, I prayed for God to heal him. The Lord heard my prayer and continued working in my life to free me from my destructive lifestyle. Bible teachings kept coming up in my conversations and thoughts, and I knew he was trying to reach me. In March of 1978, I prayed for salvation and instantly felt relief and joy. If the Son, therefore, shall make you free, ye shall be free indeed.
6: If you would like to be free from the weight of sin by receiving Jesus Christ as Lord and Savior, Or maybe you have questions about it. Call 1-888-NEED-HIM right now. 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
8: Don't feed the birds or they'll evolve. This is Ken Ham, a missionary with a passion for sharing God's word with the world. Bird feeding is so popular across the UK that some scientists say it's driving rapid evolution. You see, scientists observed that birds in the UK have different shaped beaks from birds of the same species in the Netherlands, where bird feeding is much less popular.

0: This variation was selected for in this bird feeder heavy environment. But this isn't evolution. Birds remain birds. The information for this beak shape was already there. Nothing new was created. This is rapid adaptation, not evolution.
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4: 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Having excellent conversation with Dr. Corey Miller, who grew up in Utah as a seventh-generation Mormon. He came to Christ, later became a pastor, a philosophy professor, a campus minister, and now serves as the president and CEO of Ratio Christi. He has authored or edited 5 books. He holds 3 master's degrees, along with a PhD from the University of Aberdeen. And that's in Scotland, if you want to look it up. By the way, the book is called The Progressive Miseducation of America. That's one of the many books that Corey has authored. Subtitled, Confronting the Cultural Revolution from the Classroom to Your Community. So along the way, we're leaving the classroom, we're going out into the community, and Corey, you write about Christian ministries and mission drift, and I think it's imperative just so people understand some terms here about the rise in liberation theology. What is it? Again, this is this synchronistic blending of Marxism and Christianity, but it's taken up residency in some of our churches. Talk to me about this.
5: It's a hybrid of Marxism and Christianity, where the shell is Christianity, but the core is really Marxism. It began in Central and South America under rogue Catholic movements that the Pope was even having a hard time with. It moved into the United States through James Cone, the father of modern liberation theology, who then discipled Barack Obama's pastor and discipled Raphael Warnock, senator of Georgia. So these are liberation theologians, and it essentially is Marxism, and it just uses Christian language. The way that Christian ministries, and I'm not just talking about churches or seminaries, but I'm talking about like parachurches, even campus ministries or adoption agencies like Bethany Adoption Services, that was the largest one, that stopped adopting as much black babies to white people, for example, because we had this period of white guilt in the United States. I think this was so influential in churches and Christian thought in America because we have soft hearts and we have no brains anymore. We excommunicated the life of the mind 100 years ago, and that's part of the story of how we lost the universities. But we love God with our hands and with our heart, but not necessarily with our head. And so we believe in this thing called original sin, and we know that God hates oppression, and we think that oppression then is identical to sin, and God is love, and so love is love. And by the way, have you bought your rainbow flag yet? And I like this pushback and say, love is love like water is water, right? Whether from the tap or the toilet, And people start to get it. Oh, okay, so not all water is pure. Yeah, that's right. And love actually has a definition, and it's rooted somewhere. But these guys take terms like love, like compassion, like justice,

0: social justice. And they use it to twist things and infiltrate their Marxist ideologies into Christian thought. One of the biggest movements in the country is this whole issue of empathy. So you have people that are mapping onto it, like Ali Beth Stuckey on toxic empathy, or Joe Rigney on the sin of empathy, or the secularist Gad Saad, suicidal empathy. Well, people call empathy a virtue, and they say, don't you care? Don't you care about the poor, or about the trans, or about the gay kid at home, and you know, the gay middle schooler comes home, or the trans middle schooler, because half of them are transing today. Apparently, it's a social contagion. And they say, Mom, Dad, would you rather have a dead daughter or a living son? You choose, and my pronouns are. And so they're abusing and misusing this issue of empathy for these political and philosophical ends. And empathy, first of all, is not even a virtue. It's a way of knowing. It's like perception. But it's not that all empathy or sympathy, two different things, are bad, because when we look at the art of persuasion, we think logic, logos, ethos, and pathos. Sympathy. A lot of people aren't convinced by logic, but they're convinced by their emotions, and that's where we're going kind of in our culture. And so I like to tell people, look, if sympathy, which is part of pathos, is not grounded, if it's not tethered, if it's not anchored to facts, then it's going to be lifted up to any wind of ideas that take it to the left or to the right, and that's exactly what is going on. So Christians need to know what's going on, what this false philosophy is, how it's infiltrating into Christian churches and seminaries and campus ministries and things like that. And I write about that in my book, and we've got a ton of literature at our website, RatioChristi.org, if they go to the resources page. And, you know, booklets, 25 pages written by stellar Christian scholars in philosophy, science, theology, biblical studies, and so forth, at the 11th grade reading level. So we try to prepare people, because you cannot escape this. You may think, I'm safe. I'm not going to go into the universities. Well, you may not be interested in the university, but the university is interested in you, and it's coming to you.
1: Yeah. I want to linger in the church a little bit more, Corey, because I worry about particular vulnerability for Christians in this particular area. So I want to go back to James Cone, because you write in the book that he says, in order to be Christian theology, this is directly from Cone, white theology must cease being white theology and become black theology by denying whiteness as an acceptable form of human existence and affirming blackness as God's intention for humanity. Boy, that's a Lollapalooza of a statement. So let me unpack it a little bit. So if you look at this, first of all, again, it wears, if I can borrow from Bunyan, the garments of religiosity, but at its core, it's Marxism, it's critical theory, it's oppressor and the oppressed. It's this idea of you have to have a group that has to be hated in Marxism all the time, and then there has to be a group that's at the receiving end of that hated. So what bothers me is that, you know, it's what the scripture talks about, a little bit of poison can kill the whole well. You hear these terms that we think, oh, that must be Christian, that must be biblical. So I'm hearing terms I resonate with, but they're garments that are wrapped around these hellish ideas. How does the saint prepare themselves from being able to avoid being taken captive, Book of Colossians, by vain and hollow philosophies?
0: Yeah, I mean, you can see this stuff happening, say, over in Europe or in America. It's sweeping the entire West, where recently some girl, it happened in Germany. It also happened in the U.S., where the girl was raped, another girl was murdered. And then in both cases, the parents came out and just prayed and hoped that it wasn't an illegal immigrant. They said they hoped it was a white person. Why would you do, your daughter's dead, raped, murdered, but you hope it was a white person? Why? Because you don't want to ascribe anything of evil to a subgroup that's supposed to be a victim. So we live in the era of virtuous victimology, where we bifurcate and separate people against each other, black versus white, male versus female, rich versus poor, trans versus cis, gay versus straight, you name it. That's the job of cultural Marxism, is diversity. You identify all those subgroups that are opposed to each other in a have and have not victimization kind of relationship. And then the inclusivity is you include only those that have woke eyes. They have woken up because they were part of the oppressed group. And then what to do about it? Social justice, that's where you do reparations or revenge or payback. And there is the problem is always with the dominant group. They're always oppressors to the point where parents who just lost their daughters to murder and rape want to blame white people. They just perish the thought that it could have been anything other than white. So it, instead of coming to the biblical foundation that all people have value and are made in God's image, we find it morally justifiable to murder some of them. In fact, 55% of those leaning left, according to a Rutgers study, think that it is morally acceptable to assassinate Donald Trump. Mm-hmm. That's not a fringe idea. Mm-hmm. And these are coming from the universities.
1: Wow. Just to echo that the statement you talked about, the mom, that's not a one-off. There was a person who plowed into a gay pride parade in Berlin, Germany, and they did Man on the Street, and a woman said, turns out it was a terrorist act, and it was a Muslim who did it, and the woman said that was Man on the Street giving her opinion. I'm just sorry that it wasn't a white Christian instead.
0: So that's right.
1: You see all the stuff that's happening around you, but it tells us, by I always say this, Corey, but it's so true. It's no compliment to be called a sheep, okay? I love the Great Shepherd, but it's not a compliment to be called a sheep because apparently, unless we're testing all things like the people of noble character, the Bereans we read about in the book of Acts, we are taken captive to this idea that somehow we think that the color that God painted our external skin either gave us privilege or didn't give us privilege, and then we fail to do exactly what you just articulated, which is to recognize the image of God in all people. And the minute we step away from his biblical principles, we step into this homemade idea of whatever the world is offering. And you also picked up on something else that was important, which is if we are in a post-truth world, what we're also discovering is that the ascendancy of feelings takes precedent over truth. So how I feel about something is more important than what objective truth tells me, which is, by the way, knowable and obtainable for every single person. If every decision we made that had a moral impact was predicated on empathy without being grounded in truth, it would be mayhem. But somehow culture, you know, a fallen sin sick culture has decided that empathy is a laudable characteristic. I can have empathy, but here's how it works in my life. I have empathy that you're struggling with your sexual identity, but I love you too much to tell you a lie. So it isn't wrong to be empathetic, but if we let that be the determiner as opposed to truth, I think we've got this convoluted idea in the final analysis of what it means to speak the truth in love. You hear the music. Let me ask you to respond to that when we come on the other side, Corey, because this is about ideas, but in the end, it really is about how do you proclaim the truth in love to a culture that has redefined both of those entities. It's an absolutely fabulous book. It's called The Progressive Miseducation of America. Dr. Corey Miller is the author, president and CEO of Rocio Christi. And by the way, he just talked to you about the treasure trove that he's got, Rocio Christi.org, a tremendous amount of resources. It's the name of the ministry. It's all right there on our information page. Just go to inthemarketwithjanetparshall.org. Click on the red box. It's under the summation of the 2 hours we do. It says program details and audio. Takes you where you need to know. All the resources can be found there. Back after this.
2: 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Stay tuned.
3: It's an important question for your church. Here's attorney David Gibbs Jr. of the Christian Law Association.
2: Jason, a pastor in the state of Michigan, and the church deacons believe that it would be wise to mount security cameras on the exterior of the building. Knowing that requirements for cameras may vary in different jurisdictions, Jason called the Christian Law Association for some advice. Our attorneys explained that even if there isn't a specific law requiring it, we recommend the church post a notice about the use of cameras on the property. Such notices often deter sketchy people from even entering the property or doing something nefarious. When you have questions about keeping your church legally safe, we'd be honored to talk to you at the Christian Law Association.
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1: 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It is the latest book by Dr. Corey Miller, who is the president and CEO of Ratio Christi. And it really comes full circle to where we started, which is about ideas. Ideas have consequences. Good ideas have good consequences. Bad ideas, they can be hellish. And that's exactly what we're seeing in our culture today. But this isn't a conversation without hope. That's not the nature of Corey. That shouldn't be the nature of us as followers of Christ. So you talk about something called the third revolution in the book, Corey. What do you mean by that?
0: Yeah, I mentioned the first two ideological revolutions that took over the universities that Christians started, and that was scientific naturalism, which gave us the social gospel, and postmodern cultural Marxism, which gave us social justice, and somehow that became a good thing for Christians to adopt. It's not, but that was the perception. I'm calling for a third revolution back in the universities where we collectively figure out a way to put Christians back in academia through the professors' guild, and that Christians are preparing, even if they're not called to go back into the universities, they're at least preparing their families, their flocks, and their communities for the poisonous ideology to come out of there. It's non-negotiable now. You can't hide from this stuff. My daughter is an elementary ed major, and she's going to be teaching, say, third grade, even if she decides to teach in a Christian school. I look at her syllabi, and every semester I find Marxist stuff in it. Even going back into the Christian schools, and the problem is, in too many churches, we fancy ourselves with skinny jeans and fog machines, as I call it, rather than biblical truths, right? And in terms of equipping parents for biblical worldviews, and then the parents taking time to equip their children instead, parents are paying for the apostasy of their own children by sending them in.
1: Yep.
0: The other day I was on the phone with Barna Research because they put out a book, and I had some excitement about it, but some concerns also, and I wanted to do a partnership with them to help the community better see this. They said they took a poll and found non-believers, and they asked them, what would make you more interested in Christianity? And almost half of them, they had 13 options, almost half picked greater supporting evidence. When they asked believers, and they said practicing believers, what they thought non-believers would say, they picked that one dead last, which is to say that the church is woefully out of touch with where the non-believing world is at. Now, I tell people, we need to repent. What do I mean by that? Look, when Jesus was asked, what is the most, the greatest command? He said to love the Lord your God with all your heart, soul, and mind. And yet we have excommunicated the life of the mind Mm-hmm. And our sociologists show us that the non-believing world wants good reasons to believe in Christianity. And in fact, we find in 1 Peter 3:15, be ready to give an answer to everyone who asks you for the reason, for the hope that's in you, and do with gentleness and respect. There we have the head, the heart, and the hands. We've been running around as headless Christians for the last 100 years, and that's not true to Christianity for the previous 1900 years. We have got to get rid of this menace of mindless Christianity, and Ratio Christi helps people to do that. A Christ-centered ministry. The word ratio is the Latin equivalent of the Greek logos, and we have that in John's gospel. Mm-hmm. We get the word logic from it. In the beginning was the word was with God, was God, became flesh, and dwelt among us. NRK and ha logos. That's what we're looking at, the logic of God incarnate. If we want to follow Jesus, he said, keep my commands. We saw what his greatest command is. We saw Peter, who told us what a command was, and it turns out that that command is back in demand in the culture. So Christians need to repent, love God with our minds, and we need to be aware of what is going on in the universities, even if we're not called to go into there, as Ratio Christi is. We are called to at least prepare our families, flocks, and communities for what's coming out of there.
1: Yeah. Amen to that. So many things based on what you just said. First of all, I love the work of the Cultural Research Center at Arizona Christian University. So thankful for their worldview inventories. But the data is always disconcerting. I can understand the world believing and behaving as they do. But when you move into people who would identify themselves as born-again Christians, they don't have a clue how to practice applied Christianity. They don't know what they believe and why they believe it. So I commend you for going to want to work with Barna on this, because it really gets back to the issue of discipleship. You cannot relegate that, first and foremost, in your own home to somebody else. You can't do that in absentia. You have to train up your children. You need to look well to the ways of your own household first. So your whole end of the book deals with the question, is Christian belief reasonable? Well, of course it is, and there's a preponderance of evidence, but we're not reading and we're not applying. So the problem isn't us, it's us. We don't know what we believe, and then it makes us very gullible to be taken captive by these ideas that are out there. You talked about a solution, and you hinted on it, and I wanted to underscore it, because some people might be listening going, well, hey, they're giants in the land. I'm just a grasshopper. You can't tell me how I'm going to battle a Big Ten university when they're shoving Marxism down the throat of my student, for which I'm paying $35,000 a semester for, by the way. But hey, you know, you need to find out exactly, before you send your child to school, what is their worldview, because their worldview is intent on making it your child's worldview. And if you don't understand that, you don't understand the purpose of education. We have long since abandoned the idea this is about sifting and weighing ideas, learning how to think critically, getting a skill to help you function in the outside world. There are some majors now, Corey, that make me laugh out loud. They're absolutely non-translatable into getting a salary or a job, but they're feel-good, going back to this empathy stuff again, they're feel-good majors out there. So, and I don't want to say aside from, because that's a huge task in and of itself. Discipline our own children. Be cognizant of what's going into their mind. Don't wait till the last minute. Be proactive ahead of time. You gave an example, checking over the syllabus of your daughter. You know exactly what she's being read, so you know what she's being fed. And she's being taught to think like they think. What else do we do as believers? And how do we listen to the minority spy report here rather than the majority?
0: Right. Well, I would invite your listeners, if they want to go to drcoreymiller.com, invite me to speak at your church, at your campus, at your conference, your men's ministry, or whatever, or go to ratiochristi.org, look at our resources. Many of them are free to utilize in your churches, in your families, and so forth, to be able to equip your people so that they can not just survive, but thrive and be able to give an answer and give the gospel to people who are dying in our culture.
1: That exact answer, Corey, is why I love to talk to you, and we don't do it enough. I want to do it more in the future. So the latest book is called The Progressive Miseducation of America. And if you're thinking, it's a tome on academia, it's not. It's about this idea that ideas have consequences. Good ideas have good consequences, and bad ideas are awful and hellish. And they've taken up residency far beyond the perimeter of the college campus. They've shown up everywhere in your community, in your government, and in your church. So be a good Berean. Test all things and look well to the ways of your household. And I love what Corey said, ratiochristi.org, and invite Corey. He's a fabulous speaker, as you can tell. Blessings to you, friend, and thank you, friends, for joining us on In the Market with Janet Parshall.
9: evolutionary tree of life is dying. Learn about it next on today's Creation Moment. And now, here's our Creation Moment host, Ian Taylor.
10: We are all familiar with the evolutionary tree of life. It is supposed to depict how life began as a single-celled organism and over immense periods of time mutated into all the various forms of life we see today. We have offered several Creation Moments programs recently that explained how new genetic studies simply do not support this evolutionary tree. Those of us who accept young Earth creationism are not the only ones who are beginning to notice this problem. Creatures that are completely unrelated, according to the evolutionary tree, have been found to have very similar genes. More often than not, DNA information disagrees with a creature's supposed lineage as it is presented on the evolutionary tree of life. Very different creatures, unrelated according to the evolutionary tree, develop from very similar genes. Our genetic knowledge of creatures is most complete with the simpler organisms. Even evolutionists have admitted that microorganisms without a nucleus do not fit into any kind of evolutionary tree. The facts are killing the evolutionary tree of life. Some evolutionists are admitting that the history of life cannot be represented as a tree. Some even ask whether the history of life can ever be known with any certainty. In short, the new genetic information now rapidly accumulating supports the Bible's teaching that each kind of creature was separately created. New genetic information shows that there are multiple trunks to the tree of life. We may be reminded, however, that the only real source of life is our risen Savior, Jesus Christ.
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13: Apparently, the father of our country felt that a nation's best offense is a good defense. It was President George Washington who said, "To be prepared for war is one of the most effectual means of preserving peace." When it comes to the spiritual life, we are already at war. 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
16: Bullying takes place when one person possesses more power than another person and intentionally leverages that power to threaten, scare, isolate, or even hurt the other person. Now, many people don't know this. Comparing the bully, the bullied, and the bystander, those with the most power are the bystanders. When you learn the right assertive response, you can curtail bullying sooner than later. The Bible's Book on Wisdom describes the type of words that flow from both those who help and those who hurt. Proverbs 10 verse 11 says, "The mouth of the righteous is a fountain of life, but the mouth of the wicked..."
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30: And now, Adventures in Odyssey.
31: Eugene?
32: Yes, Mr. Allen?
31: The dishes are piling up in the kitchen. Will you please take care of them?
30: Oh, I'll do that, Jack.
31: Oh, well, okay.
30: I mean, I don't think Eugene wants to mess up his suit.
31: Oh, good point. It's an awfully nice suit.
30: A very nice suit.
31: Now, help me remember, why is Eugene wearing a suit today?
30: Funny, the reason escapes me. Eugene, why are you wearing a suit today?
32: Droll, Miss Kendall. Very droll.
30: Oh, yes, that's right. Katrina's father is coming in today, isn't he?
31: Oh, that's right. Katrina and her father are coming to pick up Eugene for lunch. Isn't that right, Eugene?
32: I believe a suit is appropriate attire when meeting a successful businessman such as Katrina's father.
31: Oh, yes, if you want everything to be just right.
32: Precisely.
30: Which explains why you're rearranging the straws for the fourth time. Huh?
31: And folded and refolded the napkins 7 times.
30: And cleaned off.
32: I believe you've both made your point. With all due respect, you should form a comedy duo and take it on the proverbial road.
30: Why don't you just admit it, Eugene? You're nervous.
32: Well, perhaps.
31: Which raises an interesting question. Why are you nervous about meeting Katrina's father, Eugene?
32: Hmm?
31: I thought you and Katrina were only friends.
30: Yeah, friends.
32: Yes, so we are. But, as I have just said, Mr. Shanks is a successful businessman. And as I'm not inclined to hobnob with such men very often, I may be a tad nervous. If only because I am, so to speak, out of my element.
31: Uh-huh. Uh-huh. Eugene.
32: Huh?
31: You're not going to rearrange the money in the cash register again, are you?
32: No, sir. I was just,
31: Look, why don't you go up to the Bible room and work on the Samson and Delilah display? You won't get messy. And I'll call you when Katrina and her father get here.
32: An excellent idea.
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34: 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If you're doing it right.
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32: All right, come on now, you pillars, cooperate. We can't have Samson pulling down crooked pillars. Greetings and salutations, Mr. Shanks. No, too bright. Hello, Mr. Shanks. Is hello too formal? Hi, Mr. Shanks. Hi, Armitage. No. It's a pleasure to finally meet you, Mr. Shanks. Oh, too grovelly.
31: Eugene?
32: Yes, Mr. Allen?
31: Katrina and her father are here. I'm sending them up.
32: All right. All right. Thank you. They're coming up. They're on their way, even as I speak. Did you hear that, pillars? You must straighten up. We can't have crooked pillars. Samson was supposed to bring down the temple, not I. Oh, no. Look at this mess. My suit. It's not possible.
30: Eugene?
32: Well, Katrina. Oh, no.
30: Eugene, where... Oh, there you are.
32: Greetings.
30: What happened?
32: You could say that I brought down the house.
30: So I see. Well, I'd like you to meet my father, Armitage. Daddy, this is Eugene.
35: Oh, it's nice to meet you, Eugene.
32: As am I, Mr. Shanks. That is to say, it's a pleasure to salute you, sir. I mean, likewise, I'm sure. If you you understand my meaning?
30: Yes, Eugene. Shall we go to lunch?
35: Maybe Eugene would like to clean himself up a little first. Huh? I'm not sure he wants to go to this particular restaurant looking like he just got out of a drywall contest.
32: Precisely. Allow me a moment to vacuum myself off.
30: We'll wait here.
32: An excellent idea. Oh, boy. Drywall contest. It's quite amusing.
35: So, that's the infamous Eugene, huh? It's going to be an interesting lunch.
30: Now, Daddy.
35: Oh, you watch and see. Something will happen.
32: Oops.
30: Oh, dear.
32: Okay. I'm terribly sorry. I can't imagine what's become of my basic motor skills today.
30: No, it's fine, Eugene. It's only water. Here, use my napkin.
32: Oh, thank you.
30: Do you want some more water, Eugene?
32: No, thank you. Perhaps I'll just wring my trousers back into the cup.
35: My daughter tells me you're a part-time graduate student and employee at the college.
32: Yes, sir. Our department has a 5-year grant to produce statistics related to, any number of topics needed for research.
35: No, a grant, huh? Sponging off the taxpayers, then.
32: Yeah, I beg your pardon?
30: Daddy.
35: I suppose you're on some kind of a scholarship, too.
32: Well, as part of the grant, yes.
35: See? I think students should make their own way through college. I did.
30: Daddy, that's nonsense, and you know it.
35: Tell me, Eugene, when are you going to get a real job?
32: Mr. Shanks, I'd like to believe I do have a real job.
35: Just what I was afraid of. He'll be one of those career academics.
0: Will there be anything else?
35: Just the bill, please.
32: Mr. Shanks, before we embark on the ritualistic, no, I'll get it debate over the check, I'd like to insist here and now that I shall pay for it.
35: Okay.
32: No, really, I insist. It's only right that... Oh, thank you.
0: Your check.
32: Thank you, garçon. I'll simply give you a,
30: Eugene, what?
32: Just a moment. Can't seem to find my, wallet.
30: Oh, dear. Does your jacket have an inside pocket?
32: Yes, but it's not there. I must have left it on the sink at Wits End when I was cleaning myself off. I'm sorry. And once again, I'm painfully embarrassed.
35: Here you go, waiter. Just put it on my card.
32: Thank you, Mr. Shanks.
35: I've been paying you through my tax dollars. I guess it doesn't hurt to pay for your lunch either.
30: Daddy.
32: Indeed. Well, here we are. Thank you again for lunch.
35: No problem.
30: I'll call you later, okay, Eugene?
32: Yes, thank you. Farewell.
30: Bye.
35: Well, that was interesting.
30: What was that all about?
35: What do you mean?
30: All that nonsense you were saying at lunch.
35: Nonsense?
30: Daddy, you don't believe a word you were saying. Why were you trying to humiliate Eugene?
35: Oh, I wasn't trying to humiliate him. I was just... testing him, that's all.
30: Testing him?
35: Yeah, I just wanted to see what he's made of.
30: Oh, Daddy, I can't believe you sometimes.
35: He'll get over it. I know the type. I'm just some boor he'll forget as soon as he's back at his computer.
30: Well, I wish that were true. What was a little test to you is probably a major upset to Eugene.
35: But why? If he's just a friend meeting a friend's father.
30: Yes.
35: Unless, of course, he isn't just a friend.
30: Well...
35: Katrina?
30: I suppose he's more than a friend, yes.
35: More? Like, how much more? A little bit more? A moderate amount more? A whole lot more?
30: What are you asking me?
35: I'm asking you to tell me the truth. What exactly are your feelings for Eugene?
30: Well, if one had to be exact, you know, perfectly candid, I love him. Oh, Daddy... Oh, Daddy, I didn't want to say that.
35: Why not? If you love him, then you love him. Does he love you?
30: Well, I'm not certain, but I believe so.
35: Then what's going on? What's with this cat and mouse game you're playing?
30: What do you mean?
35: Come now, Katrina. You're too intelligent for this. Why don't you just spell out how you feel and get on with it?
30: Because it's complicated.
35: Oh, Katrina, doing my taxes is complicated. Getting two people who love each other together isn't complicated.
30: I don't expect you to fully appreciate this, Daddy, but as a Christian, I believe it would be a terrible mistake for me to become entangled in a deep relationship with someone who isn't a Christian. And Eugene isn't, and he shows no interest in becoming one.
35: I see. Now, believe it or not, I do appreciate your feelings. But that's beside the point. Right now, I'm concerned about what this relationship or non-relationship is doing to you.
30: Doing to me?
35: Oh, hon, you may not notice, but others have. I noticed it the moment I saw you. You look pale and nervous. The strain of being near Eugene but not having him is wearing on you. You're wrung out. Need I ask how your studies at school are going?
30: Well, they're not as good as they've been.
35: Grades?
30: Well, lower than what I know I can do, Daddy.
35: Well, thank you for being honest. Now, I'll be equally honest. I don't see how you can go on like this. Either you and Eugene come to an agreement about moving your relationship forward, or you give up the relationship with him completely. I don't see how you have any other choice.
30: Oh, Daddy, I've thought about that, and I've reached the same conclusion time and time again. But I don't have the strength to do it. Daddy, you don't know what it's like.
35: Oh, I do, honey, I do. And I'm here to help you. Maybe it's time for a new strategy.

0: It was a disaster, an unmitigated disaster. I couldn't have left a worse impression.
1: Eugene, sit down.
0: I'm sorry, Mr. Allen, but I'm agitated to the point where sitting down would be counterproductive.
1: Okay, then pace to your heart's content.
0: Thank you. I shall. It was a disaster, an unmitigated disaster, a disaster pure and simple, a disaster of biblical proportions.
1: I wish I knew what to say, Eugene. Frankly, I've never seen you like this, and I have to wonder what's behind it.
0: Behind it?
1: You met your friend's father, and it didn't go very well. It happens. You'll probably never see him again anyway, so just shrug and go on.
0: Shrug and go on? You jest, Mr. Allen. How can I simply circulate my shoulders and return to normal everyday activities when the father of the woman
1: Yes, you were about to say?
0: I was about to say, the woman I...
2: Mr. Allen.
1: You love her.
2: Indeed. Why does this scene seem so familiar?
1: Beats me. It's not one I've played before.
0: I suppose I have. I feel like a wind-up toy in a box, banging and crashing from one wall to the next, but never getting out of the box, simply hitting the same walls over and over and over and over and over.
1: Eugene, I get the picture. You're feeling boxed in.
0: And precisely.
1: So, what are you going to do about it?
0: I'm not certain I can do anything. You see, I respect Katrina's Christianity too much to proceed with a relationship that might, put undue pressure on it.
1: So you're telling me you're stuck, right?
0: Correct.
1: You can't move forward and you can't move back.
0: Correct.
1: Sounds like another relationship you're dealing with.
0: I beg your pardon?
1: Eugene, I'm going to make a wild guess here, and it's none of my business, so you're welcome to tell me to keep my nose out of it, but...
0: Mr. Allen, I welcome anything you have to say.
1: It sounds to me like your relationship with Katrina can't go anywhere unless something drastically changes.
0: I suppose so.
1: The question is, are you prepared for a drastic change?

0: Hi, honey.
1: Hi, Daddy.
0: Sit down right here next to me, and let's hope this dinner is better than our lunch was.
1: So, how was Connellsville?
0: Oh, fine, the usual nickel-and-dime arguments over contract details. How was your afternoon?
1: I had my Bible study with Connie.
0: How was that?
1: Good. Well, but not very good. I mean, it was helpful, but not very encouraging.
0: Are you going to clue me in as to what you're talking about?
1: It's Eugene.
0: I figured.
1: The situation seems so hopeless, Daddy.
0: Oh, not hopeless, Katrina. No situation is hopeless. It's like I told you, we just need a new strategy, that's all.
1: I'm all ears.
0: Glad to hear it, because I've come up with an idea.
1: Oh?
0: I've been giving it a lot of thought this afternoon.
1: Huh?
0: Katrina, I want you to move back home and go to the university there.
1: What?
0: I'm serious. It's the best thing for you to do. I think you should leave Odyssey.

0: Hey, you over there, I have a special invitation just for you. It's an invitation to this super cool secret club. Well, it's not really a secret. Actually, I'm trying to tell everybody about it because it's so amazing. What is it? The Adventures in Odyssey Club, of course. 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
1: 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We always love hearing from

0: Gene, what are you doing here so late? I thought you went home ages ago.
1: Oh, yes. Well, I wanted to repair and reprogram the Samson display. The temple, as you may have noticed, seems determined to fall down before he pulls on the pillars.
0: Well, we certainly can't have that, can we? May I help?
1: Oh, actually, you could hold Samson in place while I rewire the tops of the pillars.
0: Oh, my pleasure. Oh, what a character he turned out to be.
1: Beg your pardon?
0: Samson.
1: Oh, yeah.
0: Just looking at him reminds me of the story. Supernatural strength from God, and what did he do with it? Threw it away for a woman from another faith.
1: Excuse me, but I'm not certain I understand the connection. Yes, he was betrayed by a woman, but I'm not sure what her faith had to do with it.
0: Well, not her faith so much as his faith. Poor old Samson had a wandering eye. By committing himself to people of other faiths, it caused him to forget his own faith, the source of his strength.
1: Could you move a little to the right, please?
0: Sure.
1: Thank you.
0: Eugene?
1: Yes, Mr. Allen?
0: I was wondering if there have been any new developments with Katrina.
1: No, I haven't seen her since our lunch. I believe she's having dinner with her father tonight. Little surprise that I wasn't invited.
0: I've been thinking a lot about your relationship with Katrina.
1: Well, as have I.
0: You know, of course, there are similarities between what's happening to her and the story of Samson.
1: Ah, I assumed there was a connection. Though I assumed that I would be more like Delilah to Katrina Samson. I would be the one who distracts Katrina from her faith.
0: Maybe. Or maybe she's distracting you from yours.
1: Now, there's a twist I didn't expect. To what are you referring?
0: Well, I'm just wondering if she's distracting you from the faith you should have. How can I put this without seeming so... Well, you see, the bigger question beyond your relationship with Katrina is your relationship with Jesus Christ. It's been my observation that, like you can't move forward or backward with Katrina, you're in the same position with Jesus.
1: In what way?
0: Well, you can't make a decision one way or another because you don't have to. You're so sympathetic and reasonable, and everyone here at Wits End is reasonable, and you don't have to take any action. We just drift along, hoping for the best.
1: Well, what are you suggesting, Mr. Allen?
0: Well, I said earlier that something drastic may have to happen to move your relationship with Katrina. I think the same is true for your relationship with Jesus.
1: When you say drastic, what specifically do you mean?
0: I don't know. I'm just thinking out loud. But it could be anything.

0: Just a moment. Who is it?
1: It's me, Katrina.
0: Katrina? What a surprise! Your father isn't with you, is he?
1: No. I'm sorry to bother you so late.
0: Oh, is it late? I hadn't noticed. Please, come in.
1: Thank you.
0: Katrina, I am so sorry about what happened at lunch. I couldn't be more embarrassed.
1: No, don't worry about it. Daddy's as responsible for it as anyone. Eugene, I came here for a reason.
0: Oh?
1: Yes, and there's no sense in prolonging it, so I'll just get right to the point. Okay, here goes. I came to say that I think we've toyed around with our relationship long enough. I love you, Eugene.
0: Katrina!
1: And I hope I'm not wrong in assuming that you feel the same way I do.
0: Oh, of course I do. I'll say it myself. I love you, Katrina. From the moment I met you,
1: No, Eugene. Look, It won't be constructive to recount those feelings now.
0: But I thought that...
1: That we love each other,
0: right?
1: But we're in a dilemma. And I think you know that.
0: Yes, I suppose I do. I've been thinking about it all evening.
1: Me too. And it would seem that unless you become a Christian, there's no going forward in this relationship.
0: I have surmised as much.
1: So I assume that you have no desire to become a Christian now.
0: Katrina, if only out of my genuine love for you, I might say yes, and even go through the motions. But that would betray us both. So, sadly, I have no intention of becoming a Christian.
1: I didn't believe so, but I'd hope.
0: Perhaps I will one day. I can't honestly say.
1: Yes, perhaps you will. But I'm not certain you can while... Not like this. Not while you're wrapped up in such a safe and reasonable blanket.
0: Reasonable? Have you been talking to Mr. Allen?
1: No, I've just been thinking. Maybe the problem has been us. Me... Even Whit, Connie, Jack, Wit's End, all of us.
0: Well, how so?
1: We've given you a very safe and reasonable environment, one that doesn't demand anything of you. It's as if you've been inoculated against Christianity, like the flu. You've been given enough of a dose in order to become immune to it. You've had just enough Christianity to become immune to its impact.
0: Well, I haven't thought of it that way. But I must nervously ask where this conversation is now taking us. You seem to have reached some sort of a conclusion.
1: Yes, I have. My conclusion is that I need to get out of the way so God can deal with you directly on his own terms.
0: What?
1: No more comfort, Eugene. No more easy way out. No more hiding behind the faith of the faithful.
0: I shudder to think what that means. Are you going to stop having lunch with me? Are you going to cease our occasional phone conversations? Are you planning to stay away from Wit's End from now on?
1: Yes, I am.
0: No, Katrina, we're two adults. We can sort this out. You
1: Eugene,
0: really have to rethink
1: Eugene,
0: this.
1: Eugene, it's already sorted out. I'm leaving Odyssey.
0: What?
1: I'm going home to be with my family.
0: No!
1: Yes.
0: No!
1: Eugene, I've prayed really hard about it. And this is the only way.
0: Katrina, please!
1: Eugene, please don't. It's all going to work out in the end, but for now, I'm really sorry, but I have to go. Goodbye.
0: Katrina, wait! No, it can't be. Katrina.
1: Hey, Daddy, we can go now.
2: How did you take it?
1: I never want to do anything like that again for as long as I live.
2: Oh, I'm sorry, sweetheart. I really am. You both must be heartbroken. But it's the right thing to do. You know that.
1: Yeah, it is. In ways I can't imagine now.

0: Throughout the Bible, we read about how God dealt with people in very unique and individual ways. He gave a shepherd named David victory over a giant, spoke to Joseph through dreams, and whispered to the prophet Elijah. Jesus called Peter from his fishing nets, spoke to a Samaritan woman at a well, and met Paul as a blinding light on the road to Damascus. The message is clear. God deals with each one of us in very specific ways through His Word, the people we meet, and the things that happen to us. The most important part is how we react to God and the choice we make when He calls us. We'll see in the weeks ahead how Eugene responds to this new turn of events in his life. You know, we love getting letters from you about today's program or anything you want to tell us about. So why don't you pick up a pen and paper and send me a note now? Our address is Adventures in Odyssey, Colorado Springs, Colorado, 80995. Or in Canada, write to Box 9800, Vancouver, BC, V6B4G3. And don't forget to ask about how you can get a copy of today's episode. It's called The Turning Point. That address again is Adventures in Odyssey, Colorado Springs, Colorado, 80995. Adventures in Odyssey is a presentation of Focus on the Family. The Turning Point was written and directed by Paul McCusker. Our production engineer was Dave Arnold. And our executive producer is Chuck Bolte. And I'm Chris, hoping you'll join us again next time for more Adventures in Odyssey.
1: Revelation 21 says He will wipe every tear from their eyes. There will be no more death or mourning or crying or pain, for the old order of things has passed. I'm Susan, and that is the Light Word for today.
2: This is Shauna on Johnny Erickson Tata Sharing Hope. Like you, Johnny and I sure do love our friends.
3: You know, friendship happens when two people discover they have more in common than they thought, or that there is a shared interest that draws them together. C.S. Lewis says that friendship happens when you connect with someone and find yourself saying, "What? You think that way too? I mean, I thought I was the only one who thought that way." It's why friendship happens so easily between Christians, because we just got so much in common. But for me, there's a special dimension to friendship. My wheelchair has drawn me and my friends together in a beautiful but unusual way. Like recently, my husband left on a fishing trip at 2 o'clock in the morning, a lot earlier than he had planned. So I had to call a girlfriend and ask if she could please stay overnight with me. You realize I can't lie in one position all night. I've got to be turned in bed. My friend would have to get up once or twice at night to move my pillows and readjust me on my side. When someone stays overnight, it means sacrificing a good night's sleep in order to help me. Now, I could have felt awkward calling my girlfriend and, you know, proposing that she help me do this, but our friendship is built on honesty and openness. If she can help me, I know she will. If she can't, neither of us feels bad about it. So, in a way, my friendships are unusually close. Actually, when I ask for help because of my disability, it's a way of asking to be close, very close. And when a friend does help, it's their way of saying, "You are worth it to me. You are worth losing a good night's sleep because I value you above the time and the effort that it takes." I think of that every time a friend wipes my nose or empties my leg bag. Every time a friend lifts me out of my wheelchair and into bed. I think of it every time a friend takes me in for my PET scan or a mammogram or to the hospital for x-rays. Proverbs 18 describes these friends, "For they are the kind that stick closer than a brother." And the wonderful thing is, I get to serve them. I get to pray for them and cheer them on. I get to love and encourage them to be their best. I pray for their children, their grandchildren. I pray for their husbands, their work. I listen to their woes. We talk about the Bible and what we're learning. I love it when my friends need me. Something beautiful happens in a friendship when at the center there is suffering and hardship. The strong help the weak, or the weak pray or serve the strong, and suffering sets the stage for compassion to blossom. Compassion, you know, literally means with suffering. Come means with, passion means suffering. So I and my friend choose to be with each other in our suffering. Obviously, a disability provides a platform for a special kind of Christian compassion.
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0: 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And RLN continues to grow. With the addition of our new articles page, viewers can now find timely, biblically grounded insight on today's most important issues. There is so much to thank God for, but we believe there is still much more ahead.
1: He's used us in amazing ways. He's used you in amazing ways. I believe that the Lord is continuing to open doors, and we're going to continue to move forward. So my prayer is that RLN will keep reaching more people with truth and equipping them as believers in the Lord Jesus Christ and pointing them to this generation for His glory.
2: 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Now, the Christian walk is full of disciplines, trials, and setbacks, but God uses the hard seasons of life to shape our faith from the inside out. And now, after 31 weeks in this series, we come to the final discipline that ties everything together, and that is our calling to serve. You see, duty isn't a burden for the believer who truly knows God's heart. When we understand that we've been saved for a purpose, that God has equipped us with gifts and placed us here for such a time as this, duty becomes our joy. It's not something we have to do. It's what we get to do. So today, Pastor Jack teaches that the discipline of duty means doing the will of God, even though the times are rough. Following Jesus, it's not always easy, but it's always well worth it. God has challenged each of us to do great things for His kingdom while we still have the freedom and the opportunity to do just that. Now with his message called The Discipline of Duty, here's pastor and Bible teacher Jack Hibbs.
1: Desiring the will of God is the evidence of a new life. Do you, listen church, desire the will of God? 1 Peter 2. Verse 1 says, therefore, laying aside all malice, all deceit, hypocrisy, envy, and all evil speaking, run away from it, fight it, push it off, get away from it. Verse 2, as newborn babes, desire the pure milk of the word that you may grow thereby. What do newborn babies do? They drink milk. Do you come on Sundays? Sometimes when it's a real little baby, I'm dedicating and I'm holding the baby, and you know, sometimes I'll go like, it's hilarious from my angle. Sometimes they'll get just a little, watch this. It's like a level with a bubble in it. You know, a level? And you lean the kid over just a little bit and the bubble must move in their head. Because here I am, I'm an absolute stranger. I'm not their mother. And the little mouth goes... I'm sorry, buddy. I can't help you. Ain't nothing there. What's that kid doing? By nature, that kid is looking for nourishment, right? As newborn babes desire milk, we desire God's will. Through His word, we find it. It's a dangerous, I tell you, it's a terrifying thing for someone to have said, Jesus, come into my heart, come into my life, and then you never pick up the Bible after that. Listen, I'm not judging anyone. I have no one in my mind. I'm just telling you right now, one of the evidences of a new life is a desire for the will of God, and that will be manifested in the pursuit of the Bible. It doesn't mean it's going to be a battle. It will be a battle. But there's a new life. Second is the proof of the Holy Spirit's work. You can see the Holy Spirit at work in your life. Desiring the will of God is the proof of the Holy Spirit's work in your life. He's working in the believer's life all the time. Ask yourself if this is a fact in your life. When you first gave your heart to Jesus Christ, listen, you sat, listen carefully to this. You sat and you listened and you grew and you couldn't get enough of the Bible. Listen, then as time went on, you began to get a little bit, I would put it, motivated. That's what happened to me, but I handled it wrong when I was a new Christian. You get motivated. What does that mean? You've got thoughts of like, hey, I can teach this message better.

0: Or I can greet better than those people. I could usher better than those people. I can be a pastor better than those pastors. I can watch. At that moment, church, listen. At that moment, you've reached a critical, beautiful, horrible crossroad. You have grown. It's in your head. But if it doesn't translate into duty, Christian service, you know what happens? Listen, it happened to me 30 years ago. I was too scared to step out and serve, but I knew a lot. So what happens? Well, I don't know why they park cars like that. I'm serious, listen. If I were him, I wouldn't have used that verse for that sermon. I'm sitting down as a punk new believer, listening to Chuck Smith and thinking in my pea brain, well, I don't know why he didn't use Romans 8:2 on that point. And I had to learn this the hard way. God sent me to the woodshed, and I'm not going to tell you how he beat me up, but he got my attention. Let me tell you something. If you're in that place right now and you're saying, well, I don't know why, and I come, and I don't, that's a knee, and this and that, and I don't know what. Listen, you're in a dangerous spot. You know what? You're going to get bitter, and you're getting off track because God has invested you. You've sat, and you've grown, and you've listened, and now it's in you, and it wants to come out of you in ministry duty, in service. But it's gone to your head instead of your heart. So what do? You start criticizing instead of duty. And everything's wrong. The city's wrong. The state's wrong. The church is wrong. Everything's wrong. And then God, you don't say it, but you live it. And we all see it from a distance. You're actually, in your arrogance, you're announcing God is wrong. Because what you're really saying is, if I were God, I would have done it this way. Listen, some of you need to hear this, I'm guessing. It's a big room. I mean, I don't know anything. It's just the law of probability right now. Think about it. So what's the answer, Pastor Jack? The answer is repent, humble your heart, and get plugged in. In Southern California, you can go in any direction and bump into a packed, Bible-believing, Spirit-filled church. We are rich in Southern California. You know what? I don't like this message. I'm going to go somewhere else. And that's fine. Here's the thing. You better find some place to park and get involved, because unless your Christianity is dependent upon others, you're wasting your life and you're wasting the time of others around you. Did you hear what I said? This is strong stuff. We have to end strong like this. 30 weeks we've invested in the Word of God, and the Lord has invested in us. And now what does he say? He says, here's the deal. Time's short. The end's near. You're running out of opportunity, church, Christian. Lay down your grievances and get up, grab sword and shield. Get your feet prepared and get in the fight. Stop pointing and start marching. Pretty soon, this is all going to be over, and your spiritual heritage will be, well, I would have. And God's going to say, well, why didn't you ever? Why did you bury what I gave you in the ground, knowing I was returning? Strong stuff needed. Desiring the will of God is the proof of the Holy Spirit's work. Thirdly, under this point, is that it's the birthmark of every true believer, desiring the will of God. Every true believer has a birthmark, and that birthmark is the will of God. John 10, verse 4 says, and when he brings out his own sheep, Jesus says, he goes before them, and the sheep follow him, for they know his voice, yet they will by no means follow a stranger, but will flee from a stranger, for they do not know the voice of strangers. A birthmark of a true believer is desiring the will of God, and when someone comes like a false shepherd or a false leader with their own agenda, the Bible warns us in the last days that there'll be people to pull away out of the flock, those to get their agenda stacked. The Bible says, watch out. No, the birthmark of every true believer is desiring the will of God, not following men, people, clubs, cliques, things. You say, man, we'll be a rebel then. That's right. True Christianity, in my opinion, is a rebel. It's a rebel against hell. It's a rebel against evil. It's a rebel against apathy. True Christianity is a rebel against the things of this world. The world wants you to sit down, fall asleep, and it will tell you when to wake up. By the way, it will only wake you up after you're dead. The Bible says, arise, sleeper, awake. Wasn't that the salvation moment for Jonah? Arise, awake, O sleeper. Far too many people are asleep. The birthmark of the believer is desiring the will of God. And you can read it later. Time doesn't permit. But John chapter 3, verses 1 through 8, you've got Nicodemus. You can watch a man awaken. Nicodemus, a man full of religion, having no satisfaction in his soul, and Jesus draws him out and draws him into faith.
1: 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And now let's get back to today's message. Once again, here's Pastor Jack.
0: Third and final point, it's this, it's doing the will of God. Doing the will of God. This is where we end our series. Of course, obviously, doing the will of God means this. It means that I am now willing to follow him. Are you willing to follow Jesus? Now watch. Are you willing to follow Jesus? Listen, I got to warn you. This is a costly declaration, and I don't want anyone to take it lightly. In fact, I got to tell you, in studying for this, it's like, wow. I mean, I had to back up. Doing the will of God means that I am now willing to follow Jesus. Islamic Muslim terrorist attacks against churches in Iraq martyred, killed Christians. You say, well, that'll never happen here. How do you know? Well, the rapture will happen before that. Who says? Where'd you get that idea from? Why would the church in America escape persecution? You say, well, Pastor, I mean, don't you believe the rapture could happen tonight? Of course I do. I pray it does. But what if it doesn't? The way this nation's going, listen, you may be old and you're saying, well, what do I care? I'll be dead soon. I had someone tell me that. I had a Christian tell me that. I don't care. I'll be dead soon. I said, well, thank you very much. No, I did. I said, thank you very much. I said, I'd like to ask you a question. You have any kids? No. I said, that explains your attitude. Because you don't have any kids. You don't have any grandkids. You have no heritage. So you don't care how this world goes because you'll be dead soon. But what are we leaving? And if the Lord doesn't send revival, there'll be persecution in America. There's already legal persecution. At what point will it tip? And someone throws the first stone. This is a big deal. Doing the will of God, I had to stop and think about this for a while. The Bible says in Psalm 23, the Lord's my shepherd. Everybody knows that verse. But now, in light of what I'm thinking, do I believe it? He makes me to lie down in green pastures. Does he? I don't know that yet. I've not been brought to that place of being that persecuted. He leads me beside still waters. He restores my soul. He leads me in the paths of righteousness for his name's sake. Yea, though I walk through the valley of the shadow of death, I'll fear no evil. I don't know what that's like. Do you know what that's like? For you are with me, for your rod and your staff, they comfort me. Is that true? His rod and his staff, did you know that those are implements of saving and disciplining? God says, come here, I'm gonna hold you. I'm gonna burp you because you need it right now. And then I go do something silly or stupid, and he says, turn left, and I turn right, and I wander in the wilderness and do donuts for 40 years, and God says, come over here. What's up? And he takes, as any good shepherd does, he takes the leg of that little lamb, puts it between two rocks, and he gets a third rock, and he breaks the back leg of that little lamb. And he doesn't set it, he leaves it. And that lamb's crippled for the rest of its life. That's okay. Guess what? That lamb will not leave the shepherd's side anymore after that. Am I willing to follow him? Secondly, it means that I'm now obedient to his word. The Bible says in Psalm 119, we're almost done. Psalm 119, 105, your word is a lamp to my feet and a light to my path. Wow. We only know what that's like academically in the context of what I'm talking about, doing the will of God. In difficult days, you're going to do the will of God these days, my friend. You're going to be an enemy of people, of movements. The way the government's going very soon, to be obedient to the word of God, you could get arrested. What will you obey? What is it true what Satan said? I think it is, huh? Satan said, skin for skin. A man will do anything to save his own skin. You say, yeah, but that didn't turn out good for Satan. Yeah, that's true. Because Job's life was in the hand of God. God used Job to prove Satan wrong. Listen, I believe Satan made a true statement, but God used Job. God will use the name you shouted out a moment ago to prove Satan wrong. It's personal. You understand? It's all personal. Jesus saved you, and Satan hates your guts and wants you dead. The only thing that Satan would like more than a dead Christian, there's only one thing better than a dead Christian to Satan, and that is a powerless Christian. That's better. A sterilized Christian in the corner that is no salt and no light, worthless, to be trodden underfoot. Wow. And then finally this, doing the will of God means that I'm now expecting great things. I end this with you guys personally. I mean, I want you to think about this. Listen, nestled in and around the perfect will of God for your life and mine is a lifetime of challenges. Did you hear that? Nestled in and around you and I regarding God's will for our lives is a lifetime full of challenges. That's how we grow. The word of God loves that. The word of God is powerful and takes on those things. That nestled in and around God's perfect will for your life is a lifetime of challenges. A child, a husband, a wife, a business, your health, your nation, I don't know, whatever. And I thought about this for a moment. Listen, we're almost done. Listen, how many of you, watch. How many of you would like to go to Jerusalem? Raise your hand. How many of you would like to go to Rome? Raise your hands. What's wrong? Rome's beautiful. You should put your hand up. It's cool. Say, yeah. Okay, yep. Sounds great. So listen, Acts 23:11. Listen, we're almost done. But who cares? But we're almost done. But the following night, the Lord stood by Paul and said, be of good courage, Paul, for as you have testified for me in Jerusalem, so you must also bear witness of me in Rome. Jerusalem, yeah. Rome, let's go. You want to see Jerusalem? Yes. You want to see Rome? Yes. How bad? Really bad. Bad enough to do the will of God? Yes. What do you mean? I just gave you a text. Let's read it in context. Acts 23, verse 10. Acts 23, verse 10. Now, when there arose a great dissension, the commander, fearing lest Paul might be pulled to pieces by them, the people, commanded that soldiers go down and take Paul by force from among them and bring them into the barracks. Paul was preaching resurrection, and the Jews went nuts. They tried to kill him. And the following night, the Lord stood by him and said, be of good cheer, Paul, for as you have testified for me in Jerusalem, so you must also bear witness of me at Rome. Verse 12, and when it was day, some of the Jews banded together and bound themselves under an oath, saying that they would neither eat nor drink till they had killed Paul. That's the context. Church, Paul was right in the middle of the will of God, and he was almost torn to pieces. Say, Pastor, you're scaring the bejeebies out of me. 1 Corinthians 1:1. Paul, called to be an apostle of Jesus Christ through the will of God. You got that?
2: Yes.
0: 1 Chino Hills 1:1. Hey, listen up. Hang on, we're almost done. Jack, called to be a pastor of Jesus Christ through the will of God. 1 Anaheim 1:1. Mike, called to be an engineer of Jesus Christ through the will of God. Listen to this one. 1 Diamond Bar 1:1. Kathy, called to be a school teacher of Jesus Christ through the will of God. Do you get my point?
3: Yes.
0: Who are you? What are you? Are you a Christian? You're to live your life to the glory of God. Don't be fearful about it. Be empowered about it. The Holy Spirit is your power. The Word of God is your promise. Jesus said, I'm with you always, even to the end of the world. And the last verse of this entire series, Daniel 11:32. Those who do wickedly against the covenant shall be corrupt and flattery. These are the saints during the tribulation period, the tribulation saints. But the people, that's the believers during the tribulation, who know their God shall be strong and carry out great exploits. Ladies and gentlemen, church family, if that's the promise to the saints of the tribulation period of Daniel 11, who will die for being believers, what's our excuse? There's no excuse, only marching orders. If they carry out great exploits, while you and I have the freedom, the opportunity, and for now, the financial resources, what are we doing? We must carry out great exploits for our God, and that is the discipline of life.
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6: From Christian News Radio Network, I'm Jack Robertson. A powerful 7.1 magnitude earthquake struck Japan's southern island of Kyushu Tuesday. Part of a shopping mall collapsed, trapping people inside, while a factory chimney also fell. More than 260,000 residents were advised to evacuate. A tsunami advisory was issued but lifted within 2 hours as rescue crews continue searching for survivors. Wisconsin Governor Tony Evers has declared a state of emergency after severe storms hit northeastern Wisconsin Monday, including an EF3 tornado that hit just outside of Green Bay. News at Nation's Ellie Davis reports from hard-hit Fox Crossing.
7: It started near Appleton, which is more north, and it went west through Fox Crossing and then ended up in Menasha. And that is where we're seeing some of the most devastating things that happened. There's 20,000 people who are out of power in our neighboring communities. Crews have been working all day. They are clearing paths because their goal is to rebuild. And we did speak with some officials who said that this may take days before everyone has restored full power.
6: No deaths have been reported from the severe weather. The funeral for Senator Lindsey Graham took place in Washington, D.C. today. His flag-draped casket is sitting inside the U.S. Capitol, where the Republican served for more than 30 years. Vice President J.D. Vance called Graham a true American original.
8: He would walk into the United States Senate and he would slap you on the back. He would greet the person who served his food. He treated everybody the same because he was fascinated and he loved every single person in this chamber. And that's a great testament to the man.
6: Graham will be buried tomorrow in his home state of South Carolina. He was 71 years old. A piece of Kentucky history is going up for auction. Personal belongings once owned by KFC founder Colonel Harland Sanders, including his signature black bow tie, pressure cooker, watches, and other memorabilia, are being sold, along with his former home and the Claudia Sanders Dinner House in Shelbyville. The auction has attracted interest from collectors around the world. And new technology is addressing the ongoing housing crisis in the United States. News Nation's Nancy Liu explains.
9: 3D printed homes, they're a big example of how the future is now. 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
6: 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From Christian News Radio Network, I'm Jack Robertson. To hear this and other reports on demand, visit ChristianNewsRadio.org.
10: How many disasters have been averted because one person refused to buckle under the strain? This is Max Licato. It's this kind of composure Paul is summoning when he says, "Let your gentleness be evident to all. The Lord is near. Do not be anxious about anything." The Greek word translated here as gentleness describes a temperament that's seasoned and mature. It envisions an attitude fitting to the occasion, level-headed and tempered. This gentleness is evident to all. Family members take note. Your friends sense a difference. Co-workers benefit from it. The gentle person is sober-minded and clear-thinking. The contagiously calm person is the one who reminds others God is in control. Pursue this gentleness. The Lord is near. You are not alone. You may feel alone. You may think you're alone. But there is never a moment in which you face life without help. God is near. Be anxious for nothing. This is Max Licato.
11: You've turned on the light. Tonight, showers with thunderstorms. Humid lows in the mid-60s.
3: Rain showers are likely to continue into Wednesday. Humid with highs in the mid-70s. And in the evening, those rain showers continue. Lows in the lower 60s.
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